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7: Good afternoon and welcome to the Online Review on the Vision Australia Radio Network. I'm your lunchtime host, Simon Whitehead. And whether it's on two legs or four, my reader knows what it takes to win. Here's, of course, Peter Biggs. How are you this morning, Peter?
8: Well, thank you, Simon. Yourself?
7: Yeah, I'm terrific, thank you.
8: That's good, mate.
7: Over the next hour, Peter and I will read you a selection of articles compiled from some well-known and reputable online news and information sources from Australia and around the world. Here's Peter with the first article.
8: As you know, in the last few weeks, we tried to feature somebody on the show each week that's a human being that sort of has made a difference in their lifetime, and this week is no different. There's been a lot written about Neil Danaher, but I've got a nice little story about his early life at college as a young footballer, and I think it's worth relaying. Neil Danaher's secret football match that made him a Newman College legend, written by Peter Hanlon. Neil Danaher spent just 1 year living at Newman College, yet for many who shared the formative time, his impact is as enduring as Walter Burley Griffin's stonework masterpiece. Fellow 1979 freshman Jim Peters says, "When you're 17 or 18, you don't know yourself very well. You get up to all sorts of hijinks. But Neil was so steady and clear. I thought, gee, this guy knows himself really well." Plainly, the 18-year-old knew how to play football too. After captaining Assumption College the previous year, by 1979 intercollegiate grand final, Danaher was midway through a debut season with Essendon, in which he would play all 23 games. It's the stuff of Newman's legend that he also played 24th that winter. Intercollegiate football was serious business for those with a skin in the game, featuring Queen's Trinity, Ormond and Newman in contests that drew boisterous mobs of supporters to University Oval, bedecked in college colours. The season lasted only long enough for each to play the others once, the top two meeting in the grand final. Bragging rights around College Crescent were huge. The night before, Newman met Ormond in the decider. Coach Kevin Curran visited Danaher in his room. A Newman resident himself, just 2 years earlier, he knew Essendon's coach Barry Davis had told his young star he wasn't allowed to play college football in case he got hurt. Curran appealed to an even greater calling. I said, Neil, the fact is you live here with these blokes. They all know you're the player you are. Curran recalls, it's not going to look too good if you let them down. They hatched a plan for Danaher to sit on the bench and only come on if Newman was in trouble. Approaching half-time, Ormond led by 5 goals. I could hear our supporters behind me asking, when's Danaher coming on, Curran says. Peters, then Newman's centreman and now a King's Counsel, recalls the moment Curran released the shackles. As Neil ran onto the field, someone in the crowd yelled out, we've won, we've won. Time has blurred what happened next. Some accounts have Danaher kicking 12 second-half goals, others 8. In another, he kicked 12 straight before he finally missed and Newman crowd booed. Another depicts a second-half played in a loop. Centre bounce, tap to Danaher, goal, centre bounce, tap to Danaher, and another goal. Newman's centenary history of 2018 settles the score. Danaher came on and proceeded to kick 11 goals with the left and right foot and the crowd went berserk. Newman won the game. Danaher picked up his bag and went off to Essendon training. He didn't tell the coach. For Curran, Danaher opted to covertly defy the Bombers that afternoon was a no-brainer for a young man who quietly left an impression on all around him. He was doing it because he was part of a fraternity. He was doing it for Newman. Marge Calaveri will never forget sitting next to him in a science lecture. She was wildly scribbling notes and Danaher, with his arms folded and his legs crossed, as laconic as he could be, he'd ask, borrow your notes later, Mark. She couldn't say no. He was just a beautiful person. Someone who was always thoughtful of others already. Cavallari says he was playing for Essendon, but very nonchalant about it. He never big-noted himself. Peters remembers a calm, almost spiritual air and an acceptance of fate that he would embolden him for later in life's enormous challenges. People would say, Neil, you played a fantastic game on Saturday, and he'd gently deflect it by saying, oh, well, it's just one game. I'm always just one game away from the twos. You never know what's going to happen next week. Tony Gorrigan, who followed Danaher from Assumption to Newman, recalls the environment where many sought respect by drinking madly, partying madly, and bucketing fellow residents, tipping water on passerbys from above. Danaher enjoyed a beer, but he was not at the expense of his athletic demands, and he was immensely popular without being gregarious. Then he briefly studied theology, spawned by Reverend Monica, yet that was post-uni, in the mid-20s, via night classes, as Danaher felt compelled to examine the Christian values of his upbringing. Mum Edna had liked the idea, most inquisitive of her children of 11, becoming a priest. In the end, he chose science at Melbourne. He didn't love it, and he left Newman for a computer studies course at RMIT, not a common choice in 1980. Bill Lang, who heads up the Newman Old Collegians, crossed paths again in an executive coaching capacity when Danaher was coaching Melbourne. We used to have a bit of a yarn around the challenges of helping people have faith in themselves, Lang says. The old Chinese philosophy from Lao Tzu, when a student is ready, the teacher appears. By Peter's reckoning, Danaher was effectively teaching those around him without anyone knowing it. Before becoming a star barrister, Peters was a champion rower who coached the Australian men's team at World Championships. At 18, he thought he was committed until Danaher straightened him out after he fluffed a mark in a college game. Neil wasn't playing, but he came up to me at quarter time with a fire in his eyes. Jim, when you go for that ball, bloody grab it. I thought I was an intense competitor, but nothing like him. I could tell then he'd set his sights on something, he would pursue it with a fierce determination. No one imagined that the thing he'd pursue most doggedly would be a cure for the disease that would kill him. Lang's Newman Old Collegians Facebook post after his passing hailed a connection to the Catholic College that was marked by quiet, leadership, resilience, and service to others. Newman's motto in the Latin is Luxa Luc Vestra, let your light shine. For Lang, it's a fitting epitaph. He certainly shone a very bright light in all he did. That story, Neil Danaher's secret football match that made him a Newman College legend, was written by Peter Hanlon. And that's just another example of some people in this world do make a difference.
7: Rocket fireball, a setback for Bezos Venture. This is from Reuters. A Blue Origin New Glenn rocket has dramatically exploded on the launch pad during a test in a setback for Jeff Bezos' space venture as it seeks to narrow the gap with Elon Musk's SpaceX. Video posted by NASA Spaceflight, a YouTube channel that live streams launches from Florida, showed the New Glenn igniting on the pad early yesterday before erupting into a massive fireball that billowed skywards. Blue Origin said it had experienced an anomaly, a term used by rocket companies to describe a launch failure or explosion. We experienced an anomaly during today's hot fire test. All personnel have been accounted for. We will provide updates as we learn more, the company said in a post on X. A hot fire test is where a rocket engine is fired up while anchored to the ground. In a separate post, Bezos said it was too early to know the root cause of the incident. Very rough day, but we'll rebuild whatever needs rebuilding and get back to flying. It's worth it, he said. Blue Origin said on Wednesday, US time, it was preparing the New Glenn rocket to launch 48 Amazon LEO satellites into low Earth orbit, part of efforts to build a broadband constellation to rival Musk's Starlink network. It did not provide a launch date. Homes shook in nearby Cape Canaveral and Cocoa Beach, with residents turning to social media to wonder what happened. Launch Complex 36 is visible from the beach, and the internet quickly filled with photos of an orange fireball. Blue Origin has spent billions of dollars and roughly a decade developing New Glenn, a rocket 29 stories high, with a reusable first stage meant to compete with SpaceX's Falcon fleet and its more powerful Starship. New Glenn made its debut in 2025. It is named after John Glenn, the first American to orbit Earth, and is much bigger and more powerful than the new Shepard rockets that have carried tourists to the fringes of space from Texas. The massive rocket was grounded on April after it left a satellite in the wrong orbit because of an engine failure. It was only the third flight of the rocket that Blue Origin intends to use to launch landers to the moon for NASA, including those that will take astronauts to the lunar surface. NASA Administrator Jared Isaacman said the agency was aware of the incident and that NASA would provide information on any impacts to its Artemis and moon-based programs. Earlier this week, NASA awarded Blue Origin a $188 million US contract to deliver rovers to the moon's surface using its uncrewed cargo lunar lander, Mark 1, as part of NASA's broader Artemis lunar exploration missions. Musk responded on X to a video of the New Glenn explosion, saying, "Most unfortunate. Rockets are hard." SpaceX, which unveiled its plans for an IPO earlier this month and is set to become the first $1 trillion US market debut, has also faced setbacks. In June last year, its massive Starship spacecraft exploded in a similarly dramatic fireball during testing. SpaceX was partly successful in its 12th test flight of a Starship prototype last week, after it deployed a clutch of mock satellites and executed a controlled splashdown of the spacecraft in the Indian Ocean. But the Musk-owned company failed to achieve a controlled landing of the Super Heavy booster, which tumbled into the Gulf of Mexico. Rocket fireball, a setback for Bezos Venture. And that was from Reuters.
8: The next time I have a disaster, I'll just call it an anomaly. Yes, our next story. Bird watching may reshape the brain. learning how to spot different bird species could help build a buffer against ageing. The story comes from The New Science, written by Grace Wade. Expert bird watchers have changed in their brain structure compared with novices, which probably help them better identify birds, may even protect against age-related cognitive decline. When learning or practicing a skill, the brain reorganizes itself, strengthening and streamlining relevant pathways. This ability, known as neuroplasticity, underpins the development of expertise. It's why professional musicians show structural changes in the brain region involved in hearing. To understand whether birding also shapes the brain, Eric Wing, yes, I said wing, at York University in Canada, and his colleagues analysed brain structure and function in 48 hobbyist birders, half experts, half novices. As judged on a screening test, participants were aged between 22 and 79. Both groups were similar in terms of sex, age, and education. While undergoing brain scans, the participants were shown an image of a bird for less than 4 seconds. About 10 seconds later, they tried to identify the same bird in one of 4 images, each depicting a different species. "We intentionally picked a highly confusable bird species," says Wing. The task was repeated 72 times in total. The researchers used images of 18 bird species, 6 of which were local and 12 of which weren't, as targets. As expected, expert birders could identify birds better than novices. On average, they accurately identified 83% of local bird species and 61% of non-local ones. In contrast, the novices correctly identified 44% of both groups of birds. While identifying non-local birds, activity in 3 brain regions, the bilateral prefrontal cortex, the bilateral temporal, and the succulus, the right occipital cortex, increased in expert birders, but not in novices. These regions are involved in object identification, visual processing, attention, and working memory. It speaks to the wide range of cognitive processes that are involved in birding, says Wing. The regions, along with others involved in the functions, also appears more structurally complex and organized in expert bird watchers, suggesting that building expertise in birding reshapes the brain. As we age, structural complexity and organization tend to diminish in the brain, but this decline was less pronounced in expert birders, suggesting birding may help build cognitive reserve, the brain's ability to defend itself against aging and adapt to damage. It suggests that maintaining brain activity with some specialised abilities also linked to reduced effects of ageing, says Robert Zator at McGill University in Canada. However, to really know whether the brain changes are due to birding, researchers would have to scan the brain multiple times over months to years, said Wing. That story, bird watchers may reshape the brain, learning how to spot the difference bird species could help build a buffer against ageing, was written by Grace Wade from The New Scientist.
7: Gallows Humour from the Sunday Herald Sun on May the 24th, written by Mark Dapin. I wasn't expecting to laugh my head off at the Ned Kelly's Last Stand tour in Old Melbourne Jail, but it turns out to be the funniest tour I've ever joined. Ned lost his head as well, of course, and our guide, Lewis, who, like all guides, only has one name, describes this misfortune near the start of the tour. Our group is gathered in a courtyard in the spot where the prison hospital once stood. "This hospital gives us the answer to the most commonly asked question here at the Old Melbourne Jail," says Lewis. "Which cell was Ned Kelly in?" Lewis shakes his head. "It's all people want to know," he says, "and I have the job of going, well, there isn't one really. He was in the hospital most of the time, and that hospital is not here anymore." Kelly was, very briefly, locked in a cell, but that has been knocked down too. Before the bushranger arrived at Old Melbourne Jail, he'd been hit with about 27 bullets, mainly in the legs and the groin, while wearing his world-famous waist-length armour at the Siege of Glenrowan Inn. At the hospital, he was nursed back to something closer to health so he could stand trial and be hanged. On November the 11th, 1880, Kelly was executed on the jail's gallows. His corpse was taken to the dead house where the head was cut off to make the death mask for examination. Kelly's remains were buried at the jail, which closed in 1924, and all the bodies of executed men were disinterred and reburied in the new prison cemetery at Pentridge. Today, there's a souvenir shop at the jail museum. In 1924, Lewis says there was no such service. So when they started digging people up, people went down for souvenirs. People were flocking around and just nicking bits and pieces out of the cemetery to take home. And the big ticket was Ned Kelly. Ned's full name was Edward Kelly, so when a grave marker was discovered with the initials EK, there was a feeding frenzy. Lewis says people were swooping in. I got his femur. I got his second left rib. Now, Lewis may be employing an element of poetic license here, but the EK was actually Ernest Knox, hanged for murder in 1894. Bits and pieces went missing, not just of Ernest, but of a lot of other blokes too, says Lewis. The police appealed for the return of body parts, and Kelly's skull was eventually put on display in the jail. However, it later turned out to be Knox's skull. Kelly's actual skull has never been found. At the hanging, the famous last words to come out of Kelly's skull were, "Such is life." "Oh, it's poetic," says Lewis. "And we sell on it, like three different magnets and five different keychains in the gift shop." There is one problem, though. He probably didn't say it. One reporter at the hanging said Ned Kelly's last words were, I suppose it means the same thing as "such is life," says Lewis. But it doesn't look as good as a headline. So a second journalist said, "Oh, no. His last words were, such is life." And those were the words that stuck. So I'll use them here too. That was Gallows Humour from the Sunday Herald Sun on the 24th of May by Mark Dapin.
8: That story reminds me about when you're travelling around Europe and you go to all these famous churches and places around Europe and they've all got these little saints and bits and pieces of saint this and saint that and whatever. And, you know, there must be a lot of body parts because they tend to spread them around quite a lot. And there's lots of different people saying theirs is the real one, but still. Our next story, Ozempic ear fear. Rapid fat loss causes echo. Story written by Daniel Gunners-Morley from the Herald Sun. Users of fat shredding and diabetes jabs are reporting alarming cases of Ozempic ear, describing popping and cracking noises, echo-like voices, and even hearing the sounds of their own organs working after dramatic weight loss. The side effect known as patulous extestation tube dysfunction, the sensation of hearing your own voice or breathing as abnormally loud or echoey, is caused by the rapid loss of fat among patients injecting prescribed drugs to manage diabetes, Ozempic, Wegovy, and Mounjaro. Patients on the GLP-1 have complained of amplified sounds when the ear canal connecting the middle ear to the throat. The eustachian tubes stay open when fat pads shrink, causing a loss of structural support. Regulatory Body Therapeutic Goods Administration, which actively monitors the safety of medicines, says patients taking GLP-1 receptor filed 9 separate complaints about the otolic adverse effects in 2023-2025. For semaglutide, Ozempic and Wegovy, 2 complaints were filed in 2023, tinnitus and ear dryness, 2 in 2024, ear congestion and vertigo, and 2 in 2025, deafness and motion sickness. Meanwhile, for tirzepatide, typically Mounjaro, 3 complaints, bilateral deafness, tinnitus, and unspecified tetanus, which made it all in 2025. ENT surgeon Richard Harvey said that patients had complained of noises in the ear. A Ozempic ear is a thing, where people who experience rapid weight loss through using GLP-1 and complain of fullness feeling in the ear, of hearing their own voice and breathing sounds, and sometimes a heartbeat, he said. Professor Pei Mukji, also an ENT surgeon, said Ozempic ear was a byproduct of rapid weight loss and also seen in patients after undergoing chemotherapy or gastric bypass surgeries. That story, Ozempic ear fear, rapid fat loss causes echoes, written by Daniel Gamasuri.
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7: You're listening to the Online Review with Peter and Simon. The time is now 12:27. The next article. My family believe it's one of the best pieces of sporting journalism written this year. So I'm happy to read to you. Timmins rekindles love for the sport again, playing in Australia. This is from the National Hockey League website on the 20th of May 2026, and it's written by Paul Strahevsky. Scott Timmins thought he knew exactly how his hockey life would end. By 2022, the former Florida Panthers forward was 32 years old and wrapping up his second season for Esperanto Crimeccio, a second-tier league in Germany. He had already played in the NHL, spent years grinding through the American Hockey League, and built a respectable career across Europe in Austria, Hungary, and Germany. The hockey journey had been long enough for him to recognise where it was heading. His body still felt good. His love for the game remained intact. But the climb was over. The summer before, I'd done the firefighter program through the Professional Hockey Players Association, Timmins told NHL.com International. I was just kind of setting myself up for the next chapter. Then a teammate looked over at him in the locker room and casually asked a question. Did he want to go to Melbourne? Ty Wishart, a former New York Islanders defenceman, had just heard from Melbourne Mustangs coach Chris Lawrence, who needed two import players for the upcoming Australian Ice Hockey League season. Timmins barely hesitated. Yeah, absolutely, he remembered thinking. I always wanted to do something like that. The plan was simple enough. Spend 4 months in Australia, play one last season of hockey, see a different corner of the world, then return home to Canada and begin a new career as a firefighter. The latter part of the plan never materialised. I met a girl, first 2 or 3 weeks that I got here, and then fell in love, Timmins said. 4 years later, he's still there. What makes Timmins' story compelling is not simply that a Canadian hockey player fell in love abroad. Hockey has produced countless versions of that story over the years. The more interesting part is Australia arrived at the exact moment Timmins had started emotionally detaching from the sport itself. Professional hockey had become a hard business. "You kind of feel like a piece of meat," Timmins said, of a life in pro hockey. "You can be replaced at any second." The NHL dream had been real. Timmins played 24 games with the Florida Panthers between 2011 and 2013, scoring one goal. For a young player from Ontario, it felt surreal. But NHL jobs disappear quickly. The years afterward became a familiar cycle for many players living outside the spotlight. Contracts, pressure, uncertainty, constant evaluation. In the AHL, teammates often compete against one another for the same opportunity. "When I was in Florida, I would say that was peak happiness. Just being a wide-eyed rookie, five-star hotels, chartered flights, it was beyond my wildest dreams," Timmins said. "But it was only 24 games, and it went by in the blink of an eye. But I was like, this is the best. Even while I was making the league minimum, I was like, this is amazing. This is the dream, and you're in the middle of it." It didn't last long. Just that stress. Am I going to get called up? If somebody else got called up, you're not angry or bitter. You're just like, damn, I wish that was me. You're teammates, but you're kind of competing against each other. By the time he took the ice for his second German season in 2021-22, Timmins had made peace with the idea that hockey was ending. Then Australia changed his relationship with the game. "I'm actually so happy that I played another five seasons," he said. "Now that I'm kind of at the tail end, I realise how precious it is to play." The pressure disappeared. Hockey became enjoyable again. "It's definitely not like back home where it's cutthroat," he said. "You find that enjoyment and that love for the sport again." At one point in the conversation, Timmins paused and reconsidered his answer. "Peak happiness in hockey," he said, "probably came at age 14 or 15. AAA tournaments, hotel trips with parents, mini sticks in the hallway. You're not playing for money," he said. "You're just playing for happiness." Melbourne helped restore that feeling. Timmins still laughs at how little he understood about Australian hockey before arriving. He assumed he would spend a few months in an obscure league before quietly returning home. Instead, he discovered packed beginner classes, adults learning to skate for the first time in their 40s and 50s, and a hockey culture that felt refreshingly unguarded. "In Canada, if you didn't play as a kid, you're probably never playing," he said. "Here, people just try things." His partner Linda had never even attended a hockey game before meeting him. Neither had many of her friends. They kept coming back. "Aussies obviously love contact sports," Timmins said. "Once people see it, they love it." Hockey in Melbourne quickly became part of that connection too. In 2023, Timmins helped lead Melbourne Mustangs to the AIHL Championship while producing offensive numbers that looked almost fictional. He had 82 points, 33 goals and 49 assists in 26 regular season games and won the league MVP award, then added 4 more points, 2 goals, 2 assists in 3 playoff games. Yet, the statistics were not what stayed with him. What Timmins remembers most vividly is the reaction from his Australian teammates after the title-clinching victory. "To see how passionate the Australian locals on our team were when we won and how excited they were made it really special," he said. "For those guys, this was their NHL." He could see it in their faces, the emotion, the pride, the significance of the moment. "It made me feel a kid again," he said. The longer Timmins stayed in Melbourne, the more his role evolved. At first, he arrived as an import player with NHL experience. Then he became a player coach. This season, he returned to focusing strictly on playing while serving as team captain. Now he is building a business, Timmins Performance Training, centred around training and developing hockey players in Australia. The idea emerged almost accidentally. Back in Canada, off-ice hockey training had become standard long ago. In Australia, Timmins realised many young players simply did not have access to that structure or guidance. "There's no Ontario Hockey League or Canadian Hockey League," he said. "At 17, you basically jump straight into playing against adults." He saw talented teenagers struggling physically and mentally after that transition. Some quit hockey altogether. Timmins wanted to help bridge the gap. As soon as he launched his training business, the response surprised him. Parents began emailing almost immediately. Word spread quickly. The demand kept growing. "They were seeing changes in their kids," he said. "Confidence, strength, just feeling better about themselves." He now runs on-ice Monday sessions before school, trains adults before work, and spends much of his life moving between gyms and rinks across Melbourne. "It's exhausting," he admitted, "but I'm loving it." His coaching philosophy sounds less like a former NHL player preaching skill and more like a veteran trying to simplify the sport. He talks constantly about positioning, habits, support, and helping teammates. "The NHL was almost the easiest league I played in," Timmins said. "Guys are always in the right spot." That understanding became one of the biggest things he wanted to pass along. "I just hope I can change the way we think about the game here, a little bit," he said. Earlier this year, Timmins received Australian residency status that replaced his partner visa. In hockey terms, this carries practical benefits. He no longer occupies an import spot on Melbourne's roster, giving the team more flexibility. Personally, it means something larger. The temporary stop became permanent. Timmins can apply for Australian citizenship next year and hopes to eventually represent the country internationally. 15 years ago, the idea would have sounded absurd to him. "If somebody told me this at 21, he said, "I would have said, you're high, absolutely not." Yet his life now feels remarkably stable for someone who spent years bouncing across leagues and countries. He has a home, a partner, a business, a community, and a future. All because he said yes to one final hockey trip he never intended to last. "I just kind of adopted this mindset," Timmins said. "Say yes. Experience things." Australia turned out to be much more than an experience. For Scott Timmins, it became the place where hockey finally stopped feeling temporary. Timmins rekindles love for the sport again, playing in Australia. This is from the National Hockey League website on the 20th of May, and it's by Paul Strachewski. I spoke to Scott last Monday, and he told me how he has one adult student who just wants to learn how to skate. And in their last session, she managed to circumnavigate the rink by holding on to the boards at the side. Now, this might seem a little overkill, having a professional hockey player teaching a beginner how to skate. But I think about it from this perspective. During a cost of living crisis, a woman has found some extra cash to do something for herself and chase her dream. And Scott Timmins is helping her realise that dream. And that's what makes Scott Timmins a superstar in my mind.
8: Good story. It's a cliche, but they always say that if you can turn your passion into a career, then you're not really working for the rest of your life. And that story certainly gave that as a good example.

little too far from where he's standing to make out clearly. "Is that $2.08 for diesel?" he says. "I've got to check that price. If that's right, I'm going to fill up." It's not. Diesel hasn't been that close to $2 before the war in Iran. Black won't be filling up here. He climbs back into his truck, rumbles it to life, and continues on his journey. The 40-year-old trucking veteran has been caught up in the global fuel crisis triggered by the war. Like other truck drivers, he relies on diesel, and lots of it. Prices rose from about $1.80 a litre to its peak of about $3.20 in April. As an owner-driver, Black goes by the rule of thumb that one-third of the job's pay should go to fuel, one-third to truck maintenance, and the remaining third to wages. But when diesel prices surged, the numbers stopped adding up, forcing him to park his truck for more than 2 weeks. It just wasn't worth going to work. "Even without a fuel crisis, we work on slim margins anyway," Black says. "So the slightest volatility in fuel or any cost is going to put pressure on small operators." The war in Iran has been the final nail in the coffin for a lot of people. Black is on his third week on the road after carting mining equipment through the outback from South Australia to Queensland. He made his way down the East Coast, picking up jobs as he went. I join him as he drives north again from Sydney to Brisbane, a truckload of stage equipment in tow. "After that, I'll see what happens," said Black. "It's part of the deal being an owner-driver like I am. I go everywhere and anywhere." The sun fades and lights of passing cars and trucks rush by as we tumble down the two-lane highway towards Narrabri in northern New South Wales. The radio crackles as we pass out of range of a local station. Black says, for long-haul owner drivers, the baseline cost of keeping a truck on the road is staggeringly high, reaching between $100,000 and $200,000 a year before fuel costs. Once fuel is added, the costs climb even further. He says long-haul drivers average up to 200,000 Ks a year, pushing a total operating cost well into the hundreds of thousands of dollars. The outgoing can consume much of a driver's gross income before they pay themselves a wage. Delayed payment terms of 30, 90 or even 120 days compound financial pressures. The road freight transport industry is characterised by low profits and growing rates of insolvency, says David Peets, a professor at the Griffith University, who researches work and labour markets. If a driver is not able to recoup their costs, then they'll either go bankrupt or they'll just stop driving. Black says he's worried about young drivers getting caught up in the system. The house is on the line because you've put it up against the truck, so if you default payments on the truck, you could also end up losing your house. It's a trap. Richard Olson, the New South Wales Secretary of the Transport Workers Union, said drivers have little bargaining power against prices set by large clients, citing oil companies and the supermarkets, Aldi, Coles and Woolworths. How does an owner-driver living in Wagga stand up and negotiate with companies at the big end of town, he asks. The union secured a temporary Fair Work order in April, forcing clients to pay fuel surcharges while prices exceeded $2 a litre. With the deal to be reviewed in late July, Olson says more permanent regulators are needed to stop drivers from cutting corners to stay afloat. That's been an inquiry after inquiry into the transport industry about the relationship between wages earned and safety on our roads, he says. Truck drivers have to make a decision on money they earn. Do you pay your bills? Do you feed your family? Or do you do your maintenance on your vehicle? And the first thing to go is maintenance. Black pulls into a small roadhouse where he will park for the night, with showers, laundry and a simple restaurant, where two men sit quietly eating dinner beneath a glowing television mounted on a wall. It puts pressure on the family system. Long-haul drivers spend long periods away from home, bouncing around the country and sleeping in their trucks, parked at roadhouses like this one on the roadside if they're tired or have reached their maximum driving hours for the day. Most vehicles are kitted out with a cabin behind the seats

0: It has a small bed and can be modified into also include a microwave, a fridge, and even a television. It almost feels a little like a camper van in here, you know. When I pull up and draw the curtains, Black says, it's nice, cosy little spot. But being away from home can take its toll, and family breakdown is common. He blames his work for breakdown of his marriage. It's just the fact that you're always away, he says. A lot of younger people see trucking as a way to get ahead, he said. When they come home and they haven't made what they thought they were going to make, eventually it puts pressure on the family system. Unfortunately, divorce rates are actually, suicide rates in our industry are very high. Olsen highlights the prevalence of mental health struggles amongst drivers, something the industry is making efforts to address. You're powerless to do anything about what's going on at home, he says. You're powerless to negotiate your rates of pay. You've got another 1,500 kilometres to go and you're alone. Olsen says the industry needs a cost recovery model that comes from the top of the chain and takes into account all outgoings, as well as a permanent fuel levy regulated into law. We've got to create a system that allows the driver to have bargaining power, he says, and who set in stone formulas that allow for a margin for profit. At first, the roadhouse is peaceful. Rows of trucks sit idling. Their drivers asleep inside as small birds dart between the fuel pumps. I catch up with Black for a morning coffee before the drive to Brisbane. People forget that during the life of most products, they get carted by road, he says. It doesn't magically just appear. People work through the night and work long hours to get them their products there. Black says he enjoys the work, the travel, seeing new places, the freedom, but he worries that without permanent solutions, many drivers will be forced out of business. I started trucking with the hope of giving myself and my family a better life, but I soon found out it wasn't going to be that easy, he says. If I had my time again, I wouldn't have done it. It was too big an expense, and as far as personal life goes, an even dollar value, it's just not worth it. That story, Australia's truckies were already struggling to survive, then the fuel crisis hit. The story came from The Guardian, 31st of May, 2026, written by Sarah Smarsh.
1: When was the last time you just hung out with friends? And I don't mean a dinner booked 2 months in advance. This is from The Guardian on Saturday the 30th of May by Bridget Delaney. A few years ago, I had one unexpected, glorious day with a friend whose new corporate job had swallowed him whole. I was between jobs, and he had allergies which gummed up his eyes with goo. It was his company's headshot day, and he looked too hideous to photograph, so he called in sick. It was a beautiful Melbourne day. We rode our bikes around Fitzroy and into the city, lay in a park, popped into the Supreme Court to watch an hour of a random case, then had a long lunch, a game of ping pong in another park, then on to a pub where we played chess by a fire. It felt decadent, wasteful even, to spend a day like that rolling around town. No work was done and nothing was achieved. But on a deeper level, it felt deeply satisfying to just spend a whole day hanging out, moving aimlessly around the city. We vowed to have more days like that, but we never did. Last week, a piece mourning the death of hanging out with friends hit a chord and went viral. Everyone entering their 30s goes through it. The dawning realization that time with your friends changes. You betray each other in all the ways that friends do, getting serious jobs, working multiple jobs to pay a mortgage or save for a deposit, falling in love, getting married and having a family, or increasingly just ditching catch-ups because you're exhausted and it's easier to spend time keeping in touch on social media. Long, unstructured hangouts with friends stop, or reduce to a trickle, replaced by the sort of ambient connection where you track each other's movements and big life events via Instagram stories. They don't need to tell you they've got engaged, you saw. But this type of connection is a snack compared with the long lunch of the proper hang. Marissa Franco, a psychologist who has written a book about friendships, told NPR, "I think the trickiness of social media is it gives us these snacks of connection. And it's like we've been subsisting on snacks of connection from social media rather than having the sort of nutrient-dense meal of in-person connection." While unstructured time with friends has always contracted when other responsibilities loom, young people aren't even enjoying the pre-30s long hangouts their parents and grandparents might have experienced. Instead, they're opting to spend more time at home on their devices. For Americans, the average time spent at home rose by 1 hour and 39 minutes a day between 2003 and 2022. This trend is strongest among our younger generations. 15 to 24-year-olds now spend more than 2 additional hours a day at home compared with their 2006 counterparts. In 2024, for the first time, adults 50 and older spent more time socialising in person than teens and young adults, according to the US Bureau of Labour Statistics. Australians are also in cultural and social retreat. The average Australian spends roughly 5.5 hours on their mobile phones every day. When looking at internet usage across all devices, Australians log an incredible 41 hours online each week, more than the average full-time work week. That's time we could be hanging out with each other, away from screens. Rereading Helen Garner's Monkey Grip and rewatching Before Sunrise, Ferris Bueller's Day Off, and Reality Bites, what struck me was that hanging out was the point. The characters weren't optimising their time into small chunks, like lawyers billing in 7-minute increments. They weren't consulting their calendars and booking dinner 2 months in advance, or setting up WhatsApp chats for the meal, then having to cancel at the last minute. Instead, they were flowing through time with their friends, being spontaneous depending on the mood and the weather. In Monkey Grip, people drop in unannounced. They sit on verandas. They go to the pool. It was early summer and everything, as it always does, began to heave and change. They cook communal meals that nobody planned. They turn up at each other's houses without warning. Garner's novel is an archive of a social world that's largely gone. Hanging out is not the backdrop in Monkey Grip. It is the entire architecture of the book. Everyone is perpetually available to each other and connecting. In a contemporary life and screen time have systematically dismantled. I noticed how slow and unhurried the characters were. I wandered in a dream around the city. How they noticed things about each other and the places where they lived, because they were fully attuned to what happened around them. They were not trying to live another life in a virtual world through their phones. Hanging out is not quite dead, but it's not thriving. There are many things, including the cost of living, the disappearance of third spaces, the general exhaustion of modern life, the people engaged in more intensive parenting, that are pushing us away from feeling comfortable just hanging out without much of a plan. There's a skill to having a good hang, to being a good hanger, to go with the flow, shoot the shit, be spontaneous and open. And we're losing it. When was the last time you just hung out with friends? And I don't mean a dinner booked 2 months in advance. From The Guardian on the 30th of May by Bridget Delaney. I chose this article for my good friend Jules. To him, I am Simon Schooldad. We first met while doing the school pickup over 20 years ago and have remained friends ever since. Sometimes we'll go and do stuff like surfing or motorcycle riding. But the other day, we just hung out at his place. We had some steaks, patted the dog, and watched a Will Ferrell movie. It was great. Low stress, easy. Here's to you, big fella.
0: Okay, that's a lovely story. And unfortunately, the modern generation confuses being happy with having hundreds of followers and all that sort of modern sort of online stuff, where actually followers aren't friends. And as you know, Simon, one or two real friends who put up with you and tolerate you and help you when you need it are more important than hundreds of followers. Here's a quick little story from Japan. Handle with care. They do one of the least glamorous and most unappreciated jobs in the modern world. They are victims of back injuries and object endless complaints about lost and damaged belongings. Now, Japan airport baggage handlers face a new threat, being replaced by humanoid robots. Japan Airlines has announced an experimental program introduced robots into its ground operations at Haneda in Tokyo, the country's busiest airport. If the three-year trial goes well, they'll be used to clean aircraft as well as loading and transporting baggage. According to the airline, bipedal robots are better suited to working in an airport other than kinds of robots machines because they are nimbler and able to move with the adapt to cramped spaces by combining cutting-edge AI technology with the flexibility of humanoid form. The project aims to release sustainable operational structure throughout the labour, saving the workload reduction. Japan Airlines says that robots are also a response to Japan's declining labour market. The surge in tourism to Japan has put more pressure on the airports than ever, but the shrinking population of young people makes it increasingly difficult to recruit workers for physically demanding jobs. That story was written by Richard Lloyd Parry from the Spotlight magazine. Watch out, Simon, the robots are coming.
1: Naked chalk giant spruced up. This is from Dorchester. Getting hot and sweaty in a British heat wave, volunteers from home and abroad have been hard at work all week to restore a historic chalk giant dubbed Rude Man on a hillside in southwest England. The 55-metre Kern Abbas giant, carved into the side of a chalk hill in Dorset, is restored around every decade to prevent it from fading into the grassy landscape. Typically, we carry this work out every 10 years, but we noticed it was starting to look a bit dull and needed some attention. Liz Flight from the National Trust Heritage Conservative Charity, adding that it was last given a makeover in 2019. Miss Flight noted that heavier winter rains were washing away the chalk and increasingly frequent heat waves has hastened the growth of algae and weeds, blurring the giant's obscene outline. The giant is formed of a series of trenches carved about 30 centimetres deep into the underlying chalk hill, complete with a 10-metre-long erect penis. Its origins remain shadowy. National Trust research conducted in 2021 revealed that it was likely carved during the late Anglo-Saxon period, sometime between 700 and 1100 AD. That was Naked Chalk Giant Spruced Up. And that brings us to the end of the online review for today. I'm Simon Whitehead. Thanks, Peter, for reading with me today.
0: Pleasure, Simon.
1: Coming up next is Afternoon Live with Marianne Maloney and Rosie Coulthard. And some of our Victorian regional listeners will go to their local newspaper readings. 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Have a great day.

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8: 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In cricket, I've had some great reasons to celebrate. 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

0: Well, hello and welcome again to Afternoon Live on Vision Australia Radio. Today is Monday, the 1st of June, so the first day of winter, and the time is just on 2 minutes past 1 o'clock. My name's Marianne Maloney, and reading with me today is Rosie Coulthard. Well, now that you've caught up with what's going on in the world with your morning paper rounds and the online review, it's time to relax, grab a cup of tea or coffee as we look at the lighter side of the news services over the next hour. And we've drawn our articles from papers and magazines across the country as well as other online services. Well, let's say a hello to WA first. You've got a long weekend because it's WA Day today. The rest of us, Northern Territory, South Australia and Victoria, we're going to have our long weekend next weekend. That'll be for the King's birthday. So you're not too far ahead of us. Well, we're going to start our program today with a call for new laws to protect our guide dogs when they're out on the street working. Then Nick Bryant explores Australia's influence over the young of the world. And our new NBN satellite may have been slightly delayed from what we hear. But first, let's pop around the country and see what the weather is doing. We'll start with Darwin with a maximum of 31 today. Sunny and light winds. There's not much else you can say about that. Melbourne, maximum of 14 today. Cloudy, very high chance of showers, most likely in the afternoon and evening, and damaging winds possible. Adelaide, maximum of 20 degrees, cloudy, very high chance of showers, chance of a thunderstorm in the afternoon, and damaging winds are possible also. And Perth, today a maximum of 20 degrees, partly cloudy, medium chance of showers, winds southwesterly decreasing to 15 to 25 kilometres an hour in the afternoon and then becoming light in the evening. But of course, you had your big winds yesterday with gusts of up to 135 kilometres an hour. And hopefully those people who were still without power a little while ago are soon plugged into to the system again. And now I'll hand you over to Rosie to get us started on the day.
1: Thank you. It's Rosie here, and it's lovely to be with you today. And this is the 1st of June and the first day of winter. Heavens above, I'm trying to be very positive about the oncoming winter. They say it's all in your mind. I don't know about that. Anyway, the first article is from page 8 of the Sunday Age of May 31st by Rachel Ward. Calls for new laws to make streets safer for guide dogs. It happened out of nowhere. One moment, Philip Chalker was walking down a street with his guide, Sally. The next, the black Labrador was trapped as a rogue dog locked onto her neck, bit down and refused to let go. As a totally blind man, Chalker could do nothing but panic and listen to the onslaught. Sally was eventually freed, and a stranger who rushed to help Chalker told him the other dog appeared to have escaped from under a nearby fence. It was Sally's second frightening incident in less than a year. The first involved an off-leash dog, and while the attack did not draw blood, it ended her career as a guide dog. I could not go out my door anymore because my dog was traumatized, Chalker said. Sally had to be retired as a guide dog after the July 2025 attack and is now providing comfort to people with PTSD. Following the second attack, Chalker from Traralgon was shocked to discover there were no specific penalties for assaults on service dogs. So he started a petition for stronger legal protections, which has gained more than 2,100 supporters. Vision Australia, Guide Dogs Australia and Assistance Dogs Australia broadly support efforts to treat attacks on assistance dogs differently to attacks on pets. It's like taking a walker off an old man or an old lady and just letting them be unmobilised, Chalker said. Vision Australia is aware of 5 attacks on seeing eye dogs since July 2025, and Sally was one of 2 of the organisation's dogs retired in the past year because of an attack. Guide Dog Dogs knows of 6 incidents in New South Wales and Victoria since July 2024. On reported incidents and negative experiences, such as being rushed by off-leash dogs, were also a major concern, said Guide Dogs Chief Executive Nikki Long. She said the impact could extend far beyond physical injuries and affect a dog's confidence or trigger anxiety. The consequences can be immediate and life-changing for the person who depends on them, Long said. We need clearer and more consistent regulation, greater public awareness and stronger enforcement to keep guide dog handlers and their dogs safe in the community. Vision Australia Chief Mission Officer Christopher Edwards called on authorities to consider a legal overhaul similar to that in Britain, where attacks on assistance dogs are an aggravated offence. It costs $50,000 to train a guide dog, and Edwards is concerned that after the boom in dog ownership since the pandemic, too many owners are complacent about interrupting working assistance dogs. His own previous seeing eye dog, Odie, was never the same after an incident on a trip to the shops. What we see a lot of at the moment is not only just the attack on the dogs, it is people with their dogs wanting to go, oh, can my dog talk to your dog or say hello to your dog, Edwards said. They let the dog come right into the dog's face, which makes it impossible for them to do their role. Councils are responsible for investigating dog attacks and enforcing penalties, which start at just over $800 if a dog rushes at another person or dog. Fatal or serious injury attacks, as well as those involving dangerous animals or restricted breeds, can result in jail time. Shine Lawyers public liability solicitor Jesmi Vesic, who works on dog attack lawsuits, said dogs were usually euthanized only if they had been involved in multiple incidents and were deemed a risk to the public. She backed greater public education on responsible dog ownership instead of harsher penalties, including an emphasis on making sure dogs are well trained, walked and kept within secure fencing. All dog owners, and this is where I pursue cases, have an obligation to ensure their dog is under control at all times, whether it's out in public, in the backyard, in their front yard, fenced off, inside the house, she said. A Department of Energy, Environment and Climate Action spokesperson said councils had what they needed under the Domestic Animals Act to investigate incidents and take compliance and enforcement action. Council powers include seizing dogs, issuing infringements, pursuing prosecutions and declaring dogs to be deemed dangerous or menacing, the spokesperson said. Chalker recently celebrated graduating training with his new seeing eye dog, Donna. But the attack on Sally is still painful to talk about and always at the back of his mind. I hope it doesn't happen again, but I have to stay positive for my new dog because they feel what we feel, he said. I should be able to walk around my own streets and have my own freedom without having to be nervous or scared. And that article calls for new laws to make streets safer for guide dogs, was by Rachel Ward and was taken from page 8 of the Sunday Age of May 31st.
2: And we're going from guide dogs to Bluey, the blue heeler. And this is titled Kylie, Bluey and Our Superpower, and it's written by Nick Bryant, and it was published in The Age as an opinion piece on the 30th of May. Often we talk of hard power, the use of military and economic might to coerce other countries. Frequently, we hear of soft power, the term introduced into the lexicon by the late Harvard professor Joseph Nye, to describe how nations can use cultural capital and subtler forms of persuasion to accrue global influence. In the AI age, we're going to be exposed more to sharp power, when authoritarian regimes use information manipulation and political interference to poison the civic well of democratic rivals. But, readers, I want to have a stab at fresh coinage and talk of formative power, in particular Australia's unusually strong influence over the global young. A frivolous example, as the new Netflix documentary Kylie reminds us, is the so-called Neighbours effect in Britain. The dominance of the Australian soapy led to a dialectic shift. Many of those who came of age in the 80s and 90s started ending sentences with an upward inflection and using Australianisms such as no worries and mate. I'm a walking, talking case study. Long before I felt the sand of Bondi between my toes, some colleagues thought I was Antipodean, partly because, like so many of my student cohort, I was a two neighbours a day guy at college. Confessedly, I never intended to speak like an Australian, but I did want to write like one. The first adult book I ever bought was a collection of TV reviews penned by Clive James for The Observer. Like others in my generation of journalists, I yearned to mimic his wordplay in the hope of one day composing a sentence maybe half as good as his famed description of Arnold Schwarzenegger, as resembling a, quote, brown condom full of walnuts. I was not alone. As the British comedy writer Charlie Brooker noted, when Clive James was in his twilight, every TV column I ever wrote consists of me trying and failing to write anything as explosively funny as that. The Kid from Corgora affects speech again of Australia's formative power. So too does the last British Prime Minister to win back-to-back elections. Tony Blair spent a portion of his childhood growing up in Adelaide, where his father was a university lecturer. His time there had lasting impact. "Australia may not be in my blood," said Blair when he addressed the federal parliament in March of 2006, "but it surely is in my spirit." It also shaped his politics. "I wrote a speech once about how Britain had to become a young country again, and it was Australia I had in mind. We shared an outlook to life. We are both confident, outward bound, and up for it type nations." At Oxford, Blair gravitated towards a bunch of Aussies who included future Labour leader Kim Beazley and future West Australian Premier Jeff Gallop. Blair had even been described as Britain's first Australian Prime Minister. Nor is he an outlier. The former Conservative PM, David Cameron, when asked whether he preferred Coronation Street or EastEnders, happily admitted he was actually a Ramsay Street fanboy. For the Oxford-educated old Etonian, professing love for an Australian soap opera was a way of demonstrating he was a British everyman. In children's entertainment, Australia has become a superpower. By the turn of the century, the Wiggles were storming the US market. By 2005, the group had sold more than 12 million DVDs in the US alone and had a global franchise that penetrated both the Mandarin and Spanish-speaking markets. The Wiggles may seem like the best preschool teachers in the world, noted a fawning profile in the New York Times. It was even thought Wiggle Time might be contributing to an emerging problem, the scourge of screen addiction. On that front, the Albanese government's social media ban for under-16s fits within the rubric of Australian formative power, as other countries embrace the same online prohibition. Already France, Portugal and Malaysia have followed suit. Now, of course, it is Bluey wielding formidable formative power. The everyday life of a suburban family of Blue Heelers in Brisbane, from backyard cricket to allegations of flatulence litigated in a mock family trial, has captivated audiences in 60 countries. On Disney Plus, Bluey has become the most streamed show of any genre. A blue cattle dog has become the country's most important cultural export, according to the Financial Times, which also observed, rarely has a show that has so unapologetically Australian captivated worldwide audiences. The point, surely, is amply made. But we have not yet even discussed the formative power amassed from educating so many overseas students, 550,000 of whom enrolled at Australian universities in January. Presidents of Singapore, East Timorese President José Ramos Horta, at one point half the Indonesian cabinet. All are alumni of Australian universities in 2020. 10% of international tertiary students studied in Australian academia, two-fifths of whom came from China and India. Nor is it solely in our neighbourhood that the overseas student divided yield benefits. DFAT reckons education is a key element in many of Australia's bilateral relationships in Latin America. Formative power ebbs and flows. Right now, it may be diminishing. There was a 7.7% decline in overseas students in the year up to February 2026, compared with the previous 12 months. So perhaps a future Attorney General of Fiji has slipped through the net, or a prospective Chief Minister of Andhra Pradesh. Neighbours has also now been twice cancelled, initially in 2022 by Channel 5 in Britain, then again by Amazon last year. The first time, the Times columnist, Caitlin Moran, reckoned its demise signalled a broader cancellation from the UK's Generation Z of the land down under. That place, as she put it, with all the dead reefs and offshore refugee internment camps, where the entire country often turned into one big barbecue. The surge of One Nation and heightened political hostility to immigrants is hardly likely to increase our international attractiveness. At least Bluey still stands tall, the country's most recognisable brand ambassador, lovable promulgator of our most appealing personality traits, that animated avatar of Australia's formative power. And that was Kylie, Bluey and Our Superpower, was written by Nick Bryant, and it was an opinion piece in The Age on the 30th of May.
1: And from page 5 of The Australian of May 31st, oops, there goes the internet. NBN satellite rollout blown away. And this is by Jack Quayle. The satellite network contracted by the National Broadband Network to provide internet access to its outback customers has suffered a shock setback after a rocket due to carry the technology into orbit spectacularly exploded. The new Glenn LN-01 rocket, owned by the Jeff Bezos-backed Blue Origin, was preparing to launch 48 of Amazon's low Earth orbit LEO satellites when it erupted in flames during an engine test at Cape Canaveral, Florida, on Thursday evening, Friday Eastern time. It's too early to know the root cause, but we're already working to find it, Mr. Bezos posted to X. Very rough day, but we'll rebuild whenever needs rebuilding and get back to flying. It's worth it. No personnel were injured, but the explosion caused severe damage to Blue Origin's only launch pad and is expected to significantly curtail the launch schedule for the remainder of the year. Amazon LEO was contracted last year by NBN Co. to deliver broadband to its regional and remote customers, with the constellation of satellites intended to replace the telco's two aging Sky Muster geostationary satellites, which are due to be decommissioned from 2032 and have slower speeds than the rival Starlink service. Work by Amazon to establish the new network, which will ultimately comprise 4,500 satellites, began in April 2025, with NBN Co. scheduled to begin trialling the service in the second half of 2026. But with only about 300 satellites currently in orbit, the rollout remains far behind the regulatory requirements mandating that 1,618 satellites be deployed by mid-year. Amazon Leo's launch license could be revoked by the US Federal Communications Commission if the target is not met. In January, Amazon asked the regulator to extend the deadline to mid-2028 or scrap it altogether, citing a shortage of near-term launch opportunities. The FCC is yet to rule on the request. NBN Co. has previously stated there will be no coverage gap between its existing Sky Muster satellite service and the LEO system, but any slowdown in satellite launches threatens to delay customer access. Because Amazon's individual satellites have a relatively small footprint, thousands are needed to avoid coverage gaps and limits on how many users can connect. Faced with technological issues in its Blue Origin fleet, Amazon Leo has relied on third-party rocket transportation companies. On Saturday, United Launch Alliance's Atlas V rocket is scheduled to blast off to deploy another batch of Amazon satellites. NBN Co. did not respond to a request for comment. However, it expects the testing of its new Amazon Leo service to continue as scheduled. The Australian understands. Amazon's efforts to rival Elon Musk's burgeoning Starlink service suffered a setback in April when the US Federal Aviation Administration temporarily grounded the New Glenn rocket after it failed to deploy the satellite it was carrying. Amazon was contacted for comment. And that article, oops, there goes the internet, NBN satellite rollout blown away. And it was by Jack Quayle and was taken from page 5 of the Australian of May 31st.
2: And now we're going to page 5 of this morning's Herald Sun. And it's titled, As Talk Turned to Bodies, the Men Arose. And it's written by Zoe Smith. An Australian diver has told of the remarkable moment four men trapped in a semi-submerged cave in Laos for 10 days crawled out just before a rescue team was about to enter the hazardous area. Josh Richard said the rescuers had been trying to pump as much water out as possible and had been gearing up to enter the narrow passageways to take food and supplies through to the trapped men. Miraculously, he heard cheers and turned around to see four very muddy miners who managed to climb out themselves. Mr. Richards, part of a team of specialist divers made up of experts from Thailand, France, Indonesia, and Australia, had been discussing with a colleague about what to do if he found the men's bodies inside the cave, when the men walked free. So they crawled out over the huge hoses that were pumping the water out, he told Channel 7 Sunrise. They climbed themselves out through that, and no one knew they were coming, because no one was in the cave. To have these guys suddenly pop out on their own and not risk anyone else, it's just a really remarkable result. And a relief to all of us. Mr. Richards from Adelaide said he believed the men were in good health. They were very, very strong and very resilient to get through what they've done. The villagers are among seven Lao nationals who have entered the cave to search for gold before becoming trapped. The breakthrough came hours after the first man was rescued on Friday night. Two men still remain missing. And that was As Talk Turned to Bodies, The Men Arose. And it was taken from the Herald Sun this morning on page 5. So that was a wonderful result for that very scary time over there for a while. And with that, we might go for an early break, actually. So you're listening to Afternoon Live, and we'll be back shortly.
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2: Well, welcome back. And the time is coming up. Oh, it's only 29 minutes past one. We are early today, aren't we? But that's all right. We've still got lots to read to you and explain. And you're listening to Afternoon Live on Vision Australia Radio with Rosie and myself, Marianne. Well, I've got some good news for you. Gossiping, apparently, may be good for you, so we can go and gossip to our heart's content. Then I'll explore the hot priest phenomenon, which was happening, and Kerry Sackville chases a lost phone. And I'll hand you back to Rosie now.
1: Oh, great. Now we're going to have a gossip. And this article, which is very illuminating, is from page 21 of the Sunday Age of May 31st, and it's by Courtney Thompson. Psst! There is an upside to this guilty pleasure. It can elicit a rush, a cheap thrill among friends, family, or co-workers. It's a friend pausing in conversation and asking, "Can I just say something? Cone of silence?" The implication is clear. A good gossip session is imminent. Our current cultural moment is, in many ways, defined by our obsession with gossip. It feeds an entire tabloid industry and created the celebrity industrial complex, where news is made by Instagram accounts that traffic almost exclusively in hearsay, and popular podcasts such as Normal Gossip take banal, specific pieces of gossip from their listeners and dissect it for a global audience. Our fascination with gossip comes from it being a central part of human social life, explains Dr. Marley Bauer. Humans are an innately social species, and much of our survival historically depended on understanding relationships, alliances, trustworthiness, and group dynamics. Gossip plays a crucial role function in that it establishes moral codes and boundaries, says Professor Yolanda Jetton, head of the School of Psychology at University of Queensland. How do we know what's right and wrong? What is normative in society? What's the moral thing to do? Often by talking to others and trying to understand where the boundaries are, she says. That is when we often gossip. It's to find out very practically, what is it that I'm required to do? What is it that we think about certain types of behaviour? It really helps you to navigate the social world. In 2017, Jetton and Dr. Kim Peters led a study published in Psychological Science examining gossip and deviant behaviours. They paired random individuals and showed some of them a video of a person littering. Those who were shown the video were more likely to start gossiping about it with their partner, reinforcing their understanding of social norms and indirectly encouraging social bonds. Gossip is a great way to entertain one another, helping us to form relationships, to learn about what people are up to, good or bad, and to understand how groups evaluate the actions of others, and thus what we should do and what we should not do, says Peters, a professor in management at University of Exeter Business School. Is there such a thing as good and bad gossip? Typically, when we discuss gossip, it's negatively and often referring to the conversations dominated by speculation about another person's personal life. But not all gossip is negative, and not all gossip can be neatly categorised as good or bad. It's heavily dependent on context. Research increasingly shows that gossip is not one singular behaviour, as its impacts depend heavily on its tone, intent, and social context, says Bauer. When studying gossip, researchers place it into three broad categories: positive, neutral, and negative. Positive gossip might look like praising someone's generosity, competence, or achievements, and can strengthen trust, belonging, and social cohesion within groups, explains Bauer. Negative gossip, conversely, might look like critical talk about another person that can damage reputations and undermine trust. Our audience will determine what we share and the risks associated, says Peters. When gossiping with acquaintances or strangers, it's a good idea to keep things relatively light, maximising what is entertaining and positive. When gossiping with close friends, there is greater leeway to share negative, bitchy gossip without worrying that they will think less of us. The rest of the time, we should share information that the audience is likely to think is relevant, like work-related behaviours with colleagues. Are there benefits of gossiping? Research into the exact health benefits of gossip are still in the early stages, though one 2023 study found that gossiping can lower cortisol, the stress hormone, for people who have a high tendency to gossip. Another study from 2017, though small in sample size, found that it spiked oxytocin, suggesting gossip heightens feelings of closeness. Beyond that, there are plenty of beneficial social, emotional, and mental gains to be made gossiping, especially when what you're sharing is neutral or positive. Positive or affiliative gossip can promote social bonding, emotional connection, and feelings of inclusion and belonging, which are all important for mental well-being, says Bauer. When we gossip, we forge formative relationships. Gossip can be a rapid way to create intimacy and connection, she explains. Sharing social information can build trust, mutual understanding, and a sense of closeness between people when it's done constructively. It's not necessarily all about the content, it's the fact you feel comfortable sharing it in the first place. When I decide to gossip with you, I send out certain signals to you that I trust you with information that I don't necessarily want to say publicly, says Jetton. It tells me something about my intention for you or where you stand, that I trust you, that I want to be close to you, that I value what you think about this particular thing that someone else has done. I signal that I want to be closer, and that can be very pleasant, right? Peter says gossip that builds bonds, that helps us to understand what the people in our lives are up to and helps to keep groups functional, like gossip that reinforces positive norms and detects and controls cheats, will all help improve our health. When should we not gossip? If you have to ask yourself whether you should be broadcasting certain information, definitely take pause before you go running your mouth. It becomes negative when it is overtly and repeatedly mean-spirited, and it harms someone's reputation unnecessarily, Jetton says of the boundaries to gossiping. Peters has a simple and concise mantra to follow when it comes to knowing your gossiping is within bounds and good for you. Keep in mind what the audience is interested in. Avoid overly negative gossip outside of your closest relationships. Tell entertaining stories, Peter says. Share gossip, but wisely. And that article, Psst, There Is an Upside to This Guilty Pleasure, was by Courtney Thompson and was taken from page 21 of the Sunday Age of May 31st.
2: Now we're going to the Telegraph Online, and this was published on the 24th of May, and it's titled, A Hot Priest Isn't Hot If He Isn't Really a Priest, and it's written by Rowan Pelling. Let the bells of St. Peter's Basilica ring out in sorrow and mortification. A massive swindle has been uncovered in the heart of Rome, one that will break the hearts of countless yearning women and numerous gay men. For, lo, it transpires that the city's fated hot priest calendar, featuring men in dog collars more beauteous of face than the blessed archangel Raphael, is a fraud. If you thought it was a bit too good to be true that there was a Roman Catholic priest who looked like a darker-haired young Matt Damon, then you'd be right. Giovanni Galizia, who often features on the calendar's front cover, has been posing as a priest for 22 years. He's actually a flight attendant. Pietro Pazzi, the photographer behind

0: man has been killed stone dead. No one bats an eyelid at the notion of a hot air steward or waiter or beautician or actor. These are all professions where good looks are an acknowledged asset that help ease the customer experience. But there's an exquisite contradiction involved in the notion of a smoking hot man of God. He becomes the living incarnation of forbidden fruit, the embodiment of the eternal tension between what is sacred and, oh joy, profane. Creatives across all art forms have long found inspiration in this idea. We see it in countless seductive images of Saint Sebastian, in Dirk Bogart's Unfrocked Priest in The Angel Wore Red, and Jude Law in The Young Pope. It would also be remiss not to mention US journalist Sierra Simone's torrid romance Priest, featuring Father Tyler Bell. The novel's blurb includes the immortal line, "Torn between salvation and desire, Tyler must choose which altar to kneel before, the church or her." Although for women of my age and ilk, no romance can rival Colleen McCulloch's 1970s epic, The Thornbirds, set on Australian sheep farm, Drogheda, which follows the illicit, lifelong love affair between Maggie Cleary and ambitious Catholic priest Father Ralph de Brucassat. The book was passed under desks at my all-girls school like contraband, and we were all glued to the sultry 1984 TV adaptation starring Richard Chamberlain and Rachel Ward. I attribute a brief burst of Christian fervour amongst classmates to the eternal power of the priest fantasy. But then again, I did go to a school established for daughters of missionaries, so we were more than ripe for the picking. It's been fascinating to see how priest lust taboo has continued to flourish in our more secular times, perhaps precisely because so few of our desires now seem off limits. There is just something so tantalisingly mysterious about a drop-dead gorgeous man, or woman, there are just as many nun fantasies, who forswore sex and declares they're married to God, let alone the intimacy of the confessional booth where you are actively encouraged to declare your sins. Sacrilegious types might even say that it's a great big tease. The scenario was, of course, most audaciously revived by Phoebe Waller-Bridge in the person of Andrew Scott in Fleabag, who signalled his numinous allure by being the only other character besides Fleabag herself to break the fourth wall. The fact is that the taboo priest is a fantasy that refuses to fade out of fashion, and many real-life handsome clerics, both Catholic and Anglican, find themselves caught within its spell. I have a dear old chum who used to be an actor, who appeared in the film True Blue alongside Dominic West and Tom Hollander many moons ago. But for almost three decades, he has been a Church of England vicar, and yep, all my female friends refer to him as Hot Vicar. With good reason, he is a tall silver fox with great bone structure. In a similar vein, the German prelate George Gainswein, who served as private secretary to Pope Benedict XVI, was gushed over for looking like George Clooney, playing tennis to keep fit and having a pilot's license. He even made the front cover of Vanity Fair with the cover line, "Being beautiful is not a sin." I think I speak for all red-blooded women when I say that this is one edict, if issued from the pulpit, we could all get behind. And that was "A Hot Priest Isn't Hot If He Isn't Really a Priest," was written by Rowan Palling, and it was published in The Telegraph Online on the 24th of May.
1: Oh, very funny. I'm glad that being beautiful is not a sin. Anyway, so this next article is taken from page 4 of the Age Sunday Life magazine of the 31st of May, and it's by Kerry Sackville. "Phone home. It was Saturday night and my partner was shaking me awake. 'What is it?'

0: I asked, struggling to open my eyes. He pointed to the bedroom door, and there was my daughter, home from her party. "What time is it?" I mumbled. "About 1," he said. "It is never good to be woken at 1 a.m. "Mum," my daughter was saying, "I've left my phone in the Uber." I was deeply asleep, but the word phone sprung me into action. My kids have lost many things in their time, as have I. Jackets, jumpers, jewellery, keys, purses. But phones are different. My daughter is deeply attached to her phone. And the prospect of her being phoneless in the world, and me, potentially, not being able to contact her at will, made me very uneasy. I called my daughter's phone, but it rang out. I called again. No answer. "Can we call the Uber driver?" I asked her. "My friend ordered the Uber," she said. "Can you call your friend?" "I don't know her number. It's in my phone." I shook my head and muttered something about landlines and teledexes and the downfall of humanity since our reliance on technology. And then I remembered that technology produced the Find My app, which could help locate my daughter's phone. "I see it," I cried, staring at a moving blip on my screen. "It's down the road. Let's go." My daughter looked sceptical, but followed me out the door. Bear in mind, I was still half asleep and did not have a plan. Worse, I was not wearing pants. But my daughter's phone was moving away from us at an alarming rate, and I knew she would be desperate to have it back. So within seconds, I was driving, in hot pursuit, wearing only a T-shirt and undies. "What kind of car was the Uber?" I asked as I veered through the dark streets. "I can't remember," she said. In my hazy state, it dawned on me that this might be a problem. We were following a signal, not an actual car. Even if we came close to the phone, we'd have no way of knowing which car it was in. And even if my daughter did manage to identify the Uber, what was I supposed to do next? Open my window and yell? Honk my horn and gesture wildly with my hands? I was a middle-aged woman with crazy sleep hair and no bra. If the driver was smart, he would lock his doors and speed away. Still, it was her phone. My daughter couldn't live without a phone. By 1:30 a.m., I was bleary with exhaustion. The signal was now a kilometre away, and we had called the phone 24 times with no success. "This is hopeless," I said. I could see on the app that her phone was almost out of battery power. Soon, the signal would disappear off my radar. "We'll have to track it down tomorrow." "It's okay," my daughter said. I had no idea how she could be so calm. By tomorrow, the phone could be lost to a random Uber passenger with skills in hacking and a penchant for luxury goods. Back in bed, I fretted. I wondered if my daughter was fretting too. After 10 minutes, on impulse, I reached out to my phone and pressed my daughter's number one last time. The phone rang once, twice. "Hello?" It was the sweetest sound I'd ever heard. "Oh my God," I cried. "Hello?" Someone had answered on the 25th try. In the wee small hours of the morning, it felt as though I'd reached God. It wasn't God, but it was close. It was the Uber driver, whose name was Hamza. He was lovely, if a little overwhelmed by my exuberance, and only a few suburbs away. I offered to pay him to return the phone to us immediately. "Whatever you want," I said, "name your price." I realised that sounded a little excessive and glanced at my partner. He shrugged. "Whatever it takes to get back to sleep." We waited together outside and eventually Hamza pulled up in his car. "Sorry it took so long," he said as he handed over the phone. "It was on silent in the back seat." I thanked him profusely and paid him double the cost of the fare. It was still far cheaper than a new phone. And then I knocked on my daughter's bedroom door, triumphantly holding out her phone, thrilled to put her out of her misery. She was fast asleep, blissfully unfazed. Turns out the one most attached to her phone was me. And that article, Phone Home, was by Kerry Sackville and was taken from page 4 of the Sunday of the Age Sunday Life magazine of the 31st of May.
1: And now we go to The Age, and it's in a funny spot. It was under the My Career section, and it's titled Corporate and Creative Meetings Ripe for Laughs, and it's written by Tim Duggan. There's a moment in the second episode of the ABC new comedy Bad Company that sums up one of the most common tensions in the workplace. How do you think your role helps the company strategically meet KPIs? Asked the corporate boss, Julia McNamara, played by deadpan Kitty Flanagan. It's a version of a question that's familiar to most Australian workers, and it sets up a dramatic response by the theatrical Margie Argyle, a creation of the hilarious Anne Edmonds. KPI, KPI, KPI, she screams. Key performance indicator. But an indication of what? Love? The suffering of my fellow workers? Are we not more than human resources? The exaggerated back and forth sums up the conflict at the centre of the show, set in an inner city theatre company but recognisable everywhere. Loose versus rigid. Free range versus rulemakers. Creative versus corporate. Bad Company, which airs its final episode tomorrow, is angling to join the pantheon of great Australian workplace comedies and, if given enough rope to let the creative powerhouses really flow, it might just get there. The canon is healthy. There was Frontline, which satirised a fictional TV newsroom, The Games, which followed the bumbling setting up of the Sydney Olympics, Utopia skewered bureaucracy in government. The Hollow Man did the same thing for the Prime Minister's office. Summer Heights High ventured into the workplace of schools. Rake, the legal chambers, and Fisk captured the suburban mundanity of small and family businesses. Just don't mention the Australian version of The Office. So why are Australian workplaces so funny on screen? And what do all the best portrayals have in common? The elephant in the room is that they're almost always developed and made by the ABC. We owe considerable thanks to publicly funded television that takes risks on quirky, offbeat shows that look very strange on paper. You're telling me the entire show is set inside a small wills and probate office with just 4 main characters? The Australian workplaces are unique settings. For the most part, we don't take ourselves too seriously, and our inclination towards self-deprecation is fertile ground for laughs. We also, let's admit it, excel in red tape, processes, and a type of corporate BS that translates directly into fuel for great comedy. Every time a character has an awkward conversation next to the coffee machine, or struggles with the photocopier settings, or argues over which brand of biscuits are reserved for clients versus staff, it triggers an uncomfortable familiarity, no matter which industry you work in. Where many international workplace comedies overwork their scripts to jam a neat redemption into the half-hour show or fluff their characters with warmth, we're happy to fill the screen with many of the lovable weirdos we meet in everyday life. Instead of skewering each other, we punch towards all the systems we've built around us, like corporate hierarchies, unnecessary meetings, and indecipherable acronyms. We also have the advantage of a relatively large and visible public sector that concentrated predominantly in a single city. Sorry, Canberra. A ripe setting for satire. Australia produces the best workplace comedies in the world, a byproduct of our environment and our laid-back approach to work. We don't take work as seriously as other nations, in real life or on screen, and that's the perfect place to start a joke about what happens when a corporate boss and a creative employee walk into the same meeting. And that was Corporate and Creative Meetings Are Ripe for Laughs. It's written by Tim Duggan, and he's the author of Work Backwards, The Revolutionary Method to Work Smarter and Live Better. And it was published in the My Career section of The Age on Saturday, May the 30th. I must say, I've loved all of those shows that he mentions in there. They're really good. And now let's go to from the Herald Sun on the 30th of May, and it's Body Double Theory Raises Its Heads Again. And this is coming out of Moscow. It was first printed in the Times and then republished in the Herald Sun. A throwaway comment on a video has reignited conspiracy theories about Russian President Vladimir Putin. Paul Lush, thank you very much. I have prepared a presentation. Dmitry Patrushev, a deputy prime minister, told the Russian leader in a video that was published by the Kremlin. There is no such name in Russian. However, some social media users suggested, partly in jest, the name was short for Pavel Nikolaevich, the presumed identity of one of Mr. Putin's alleged doubles. The Kremlin corrected the official transcript to include the correct version of Mr. Putin's first name and patronymic. There have been unproven rumours for years that Mr. Putin employs lookalikes to ensure his personal security or to lighten his workload. Mr. Putin said 6 years ago that a plan was drawn up in the early 2000s for him to use body doubles, but he rejected it. However, in 2022, Kirilo Budanov, the then head of Ukrainian military intelligence, alleged that Mr. Putin regularly makes use of lookalikes. As evidence, Mr. Budanov claimed Mr. Putin's height, the shape of his ears and his chin, or the people posing as him, were different over the years. There are at least three people, as in body doubles, who periodically appear, he said. Other Ukrainian officials and media outlets have made similar claims. Even Kommersant, a pro-Kremlin newspaper, admitted confusion over Mr. Patrushev's comments. It seems that no one can explain what it was. Maybe he got overstressed. Maybe he wanted to say something about something, but he caught himself, it wrote. And that was Body Double Theory Raises Its Head Again. It was first published in The Age and it was republished in The Herald Sun on the 30th of May. And let's have a see. We'll have a look at what this day is. It's National Day for the Girls Have a Good Run Today. It's a wear a dress day and it's also Nail Polish Day, which they do go together very nicely. And I'll just skip to the timelines for dresses. The 1800s, the hoop skirt style dresses are worn. In the 1940s, dress hemlines are reduced to save money and cloth during World War II. The 1947, Christian Dior introduces dresses that highlight a woman's figure. And in the 1960s, the mini dress becomes fashionable. And the nail polish timeline goes right back. 3000 BC, and ancient Babylonians paint their nails before battle. 1920, Michel Menard utilises the enamel used for cars and creates a polish for nails. I can't see that being very good for your nails. 1930s, black nail paint is created. And 1975, Jeff Pink creates the French manicure, which is always so elegant. And that, now that we've had our nails and dress done, it's time for us to go out. We're going to close the day for close the show for the day. We hope you've enjoyed it. And Afternoon Live will be back again tomorrow at the same time. Thank you very much to Rosie Coulthard for reading with me today. My name's Marianne Maloney, and you've been listening to Afternoon Live on Vision Australia Radio, VA Radio Digital, and online at varadio.org. And thanks for sharing some of your afternoon with us.

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8: 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I'm your host, Mike Cannon. A warning to Aboriginal and Torres Strait Islander people, this program contains the names of people who have died. It was inspired by listening to my granddaughter and friends singing at kinder. The Wave Hill Walk-Off, Yothu Yindi and The Voice, they're all in today's program, where we'll hear about two of the most significant Aboriginal voices of the last 100 years, Vincent Lingyari and Dr. Galaroi Yunupingu, leaders in both thought and action. You've almost certainly heard the song by Paul Kelly and Kev Carmody, From Little Things, Big Things Grow. Have probably sung along with the chorus. But have you ever listened, really listened, to the story he's singing? You may be thinking, Lingyari, I know that name from somewhere. The lyrics might be where, and we'll have time for some of them at the end, so stick around. And there's another song from back in 1971, Gurindji Blues, by Lingyari, Yunupingu and Ted Egan, that is important to the story. Egan wrote in the Australian Dictionary of Biography, Vincent Lingyari, Aboriginal stockman and land rights leader, was born in 1919 at Victoria River Gorge, Northern Territory, son of Gurindji parents. Both his mother and his father, also Vincent Lingyari, were employed on the 9,065 square kilometre Vestey-owned cattle station, Wave Hill, established in 1883 by Nathaniel Buchanan. Called Tommy Vincent by his employers, he received no education. Aged about 12, he was absorbed into the station work at the stock camps, where cattle from the 80,000 herd were branded and then driven to meatworks at Darwin. Although Lingyari became a head stockman at Wave Hill, he initially received no cash payment. The first time that he handled money was in about 1953, when he lined up with the other stockmen at the Negri River races and was given £5 pocket money. At the same time, he was becoming a highly respected Gurindji law boss. On the 23rd of August 1966, tired of the Aborigines being treated like dogs in their own country, Lingyari led 200 of his people with their families in a walk-off. Encouraged by Brian Manning and Dexter Daniels of the North Australian Workers' Union, he demanded better pay and rations and protection of the Aboriginal women. The group camped in the bed of the Victoria River and later moved to Daguragu, known to non-Aborigines as Wattle Creek. The Gurindji strike was to last 9 years, the longest in Australian history. Influenced by Daniels and the film actor Robert Tallawalli, both members of the Northern Territory Council for Aboriginal Rights, and by the writer Frank Hardy, Lingyari was happy to add his voice to the emerging cause of land rights. In April 1967, the Gurindji sent a petition to the Governor-General, R.G. Lord Casey, asking that their tribal land be returned to them so that they could establish their own cattle station. Lingyari, Galaroi Yunupingu and Ted Egan recorded Gurindji Blues in 1971. Proceeds from the sale of 20,000 copies were divided between the Gurindji people and the Aboriginal Tent Embassy in Canberra. In anticipation of achieving their objective, the Gurindji formed in March 1971 the Murramulla Gurindji Company. To raise money to buy horses and erect fencing, Lingyari addressed members of the Waterside Workers Federation of Australia and of ABSCOL, a committee of the National Union of Australian University Students, established to support university scholarships for Aboriginal students. With the Gurindji elders Donald Nangyari and Lupna, Captain Major, he visited Sydney and Melbourne to gain support for what was seen as a test case in land rights. During the strike, Lingyari occasionally allowed Aboriginal workmen to assist the Wavehill manager. In 1971, he worked as a ranger at Wattle Creek, and also, from time to time, used his tracking skills to help Northern Territory police officers find missing persons or stolen cattle. In March 1973, the newly elected Whitlam government reached an agreement with Lord Vestey to lease 3,236 square kilometres of Wavehill Station to the Gurindji people for residential and cultural purposes and to depasture stock. On the 16th of August 1975, Gough Whitlam poured a handful of red soil into Lingyari's hand to symbolise the legal transfer. The Gurindji leader said, "Now we can all be mates." In 1986, the land was converted to freehold title. Throughout the strike, Lingyari maintained a quiet dignity. He was appointed AM in 1976. In his later years, he became frail and almost blind, survived by his wife, Blanche Nangyi, whom he had married tribally, and their six sons and two daughters. He died on the 21st of January 1988 at Dagoragu, and was buried with traditional honours. The Lingyari Foundation was formed in 2001 to promote reconciliation and Indigenous rights, and to develop Aboriginal leadership. The Vincent Lingyari Memorial Lecture is delivered annually in Darwin, and the songs From Little Things Big Things Grow by Paul Kelly and Kev Carmody, and Old Vincent by Ted Egan, honour his memory. A Northern Territory federal electorate is named after him, and a memorial to him in Reconciliation Place, Canberra, was unveiled in May 2004. On Gurindji Blues, Vincent Lingyari introduces the recording in his language, which he then translates into English. "My name is Vincent Lingyari, come from Dharuragu, Wattle Creek Station. That means that I came down here to ask all these fellas here about the land rights. What I got, story from my old father or grandfather, that land belongs to me. Belongs to Aboriginal men before the horses and the cattle came over on that land where I'm sitting now. That is what I have been keeping on my mind and I still got on my mind. That is all the words I can tell you." Jack Lattimore, from the Burpul Tunguri people, is the Aboriginal Affairs journalist for the Age newspaper. He wrote in the Overland Literary Journal on the 23rd of August 2016, "From Blackfellas Eureka to Treaty, Reflections 50 Years After the Wavehill Walk-Off." The news bulletin ran footage of the demonstration. 200,000 people marching across Sydney's Harbour Bridge, black and white Australia walking together in the name of reconciliation. 200,000 bodies bridging the past, present and future. I watched with the sound turned low. The flickering screen lit the cold, dim room. The signal wasn't great. The images occasionally rolled and ghosted. Then the footage cut to an aerial shot to convey the magnitude of the event, and all the splendour was on display. The white fins of the Opera House, the ferries churning the water on the harbour, and the column of the rally, embroidered in yellow, black and red, shuffling across the big coat hanger. The inside of my head was a mixtape of Paul Kelly classics when I moved from Queensland to Melbourne in April 1998. I moved into a Collingwood cottage and started drinking. That was just about the extent of my plan. I was grog-sick that day, watching Sydney's reconciliation walk on the little telly. At my bedside was a book I'd chanced upon in the old Fitzroy Library. The book's introduction mentioned Hardy's consideration for Aboriginal people and his role in supporting the Wavehill Walk-Off, which was another event I knew of only vaguely. I recall all this because, after setting out to write something to commemorate the 50th anniversary of the Wavehill strikes and the Dugarugu reoccupation, it occurred to me how deeply that event and certain other events preceding it were unwittingly stitched into my own personal history. Strings of land rights, the land council, artifacts of cultural significance, Paul Kelly's From Little Things Big Things Grow, the black history of Fitzroy and Collingwood, the unionist and author Frank Hardy. The phrases watershed moment and landmark decision are used so often that it can be a tricky business discerning just how significant an impact certain historical events can have on personal consciousness and the public narrative. 16 years ago, the Reconciliation Walk was described by the media in those terms. Lawyer and land rights advocate Mick Dodson, who was involved in the 1991 Royal Commission into Aboriginal Deaths in Custody, and later was appointed the first Aboriginal and Torres Strait Islander Social Justice Commissioner, declared the event was the dawning of a brand new day. Yet the Reconciliation Walk, and a host of similar public-oriented events that have since been financed by federal and state governments as being crucial and critical, are often disregarded by numerous Indigenous people at the grassroots of the First Nations cause. While these events may function in other strategic ways, in terms of fostering improved relations between black and white Australia, the clamour and puffery surrounding them often obfuscates the gravity and urgency of the persistent issues affecting Aboriginal and Torres Strait Islanders. In contrast, Wavehill and Dugarugu is now embroidered into our socio-cultural unconscious. It is an actual bona fide watershed moment in the short history of the Australian Commonwealth. But what commenced 50 years ago, on the 23rd of August 1966 at Wavehill, was itself informed by an industrial dispute that occurred 2 decades earlier. The Pilbara strike, which began in 1946, is still referred to as Australia's longest strike. Involving around 800 Aboriginal workers at its height, the dispute was about fair wages and living conditions. As with Wavehill, Aboriginal stockmen and station workers were being exploited for a pittance and enduring living conditions considered unfit for non-Indigenous employees. 20 stations were affected, with strike camps occupying ground outside Port Hedland and Marble Bar in Western Australia for over 3 years. Also referred to as Blackfellas Eureka, the strike eventually did succeed in forcing wage reform, albeit negligible. But unlike the Wavehill walk-off, the Pilbara dispute didn't evolve into a land rights movement. When the dispute ended in 1949, many Aboriginal strikers never returned to the stations that were often situated on their traditional homelands. By 1966, Vincent Lingyari was the senior lawman for the Gurindji, as well as head stockman at Wavehill Station. Title to the 906,496-hectare station was owned by William and Edmund Vestey, meatpacking barons from Liverpool, England. The Vestey brothers' enterprise already had form in exploiting labour in Brazil, Venezuela, Argentina and Uruguay, as well as demonstrable aversion to paying taxes when they purchased the station in 1914. Despite a 1933 ordinance that extended a wage of 5 shillings per week to Aboriginal people employed in the country, and the meagre wage reforms won in the Pilbara dispute in 1949, labour and living conditions at Wavehill remained miserable through the 50s and 60s. Aboriginal workers were still working for food rations, blankets and work clothes, while only being accommodated in rough humpies. For much of that period, it was also illegal for Aboriginal workers to leave the stations without a permit. Underscoring all the discrimination, deprivation and inequality
3: was the palpable trauma of the numerous massacre sites that surrounded the station. One of the first actions of the Gurindji after downing tools and walking to Dagoragu was to inter the bones of forefathers murdered at a nearby site into the caves of Seal Gorge. The industrial dispute officially became something much more when, in April 1967, a petition, signed by Vincent Lingyari and three other Gurindji elders, was delivered to the Governor-General, Lord Casey. The letter was transcribed, transmitted, and co-witnessed by Frank Hardy, and requested the return of 50,000 acres of Gurindji tribal land. A statement for self-determination, it sought access to land resources and to establish an independent Gurindji-managed cattle station, but went even further by rejecting representations of Aboriginal people, declaring, "We would show the rest of Australia and the whole world that we are capable of working and planning our own destiny as free citizens. Much has been said about our refusal to accept responsibility in the past, but who would show initiative working for starvation wages under impossible conditions, without education, for strangers in the land?" In May of this year, at the invitation of Victoria's state government, representatives from First Nations around the continent gathered at Melbourne's South Bank Convention Centre to discuss the issue of constitutional recognition and treaty. While constitutional recognition was once again rejected, there were persistent calls for a treaty that involved actual land rights and, by way of reparation, a genuine share of the profits from and future access to the resources on traditional tribal lands. The same calls for real agency sought by Lingyari and other signatories on the Dagoragu petition. And still present are the sorts of government policies that echo the discrimination of legislation like the 1918 Ordinance, which effectively exempted employers from paying wages to Aboriginal people. The Governor-General, Lord Casey, rejected the request. But we know well enough from Paul Kelly and Kev Carmody's song that after 7 years and much persistence, a tall stranger appeared in the land, and that Australian Prime Minister Gough Whitlam finally handed over deeds to Gurindji country. The size of property relinquished by the Vesties was 323,600 hectares. The company held on to the remaining 582,896 hectares of traditional Gurindji land. What is not well known is that the fight for inalienable freehold title to Dagoragu lands went on until 1986. 2 years later, Vincent Lingyari passed. One of the songwriters we mentioned, Dr. Galaroy Yunupingu, AM, passed away just a few months ago. Marsha Langton wrote in The Australian on the 3rd of April, 2023. Yunupingu was an extraordinary man who built a bridge between his world and the world of Australians who had been unable to understand that they were living in the lands of First Peoples. He was, first and foremost, a Gumati man with a powerful legacy from his father and ancestors, whom he is now joining through the sacred songs recited in his homeland. He changed the way his people, the Yolngu of Northeast Arnhem Land, and other Indigenous peoples, are treated. In the 1960s, as a young man, or in his teenage years in the Western system, he was delegated by his father to assume profoundly important responsibilities for his clan and the Yolngu people in his ancient system of alliances in Northeast Arnhem Land. His father, Mangurawai, had led the Gumati clan during the most tumultuous times in their history. Missionaries, anthropologists, vigilantes, such as those commissioned by the East Africa Cold Storage Company and police, had entered the lands in possession of the Yolngu, attempting to take the land and impose a foreign religion and system of governance. Over six or more decades, several political events conspired to assist in their failure. Even though some resorted to violence and murder, and governments imposed racist restrictions under an authoritarian system of rule, Yolngu leaders strategized to ensure the survival of their people. Yunupingu remained throughout his life deeply concerned about the existential threat to his people and to other indigenous people. The most sacred place in his country was occupied by an ancient tree, and this banyan tree was also sacred. When the Nabalco Mining Company bulldozed the area, he demanded that the tree be saved, and it was, in a tragic way. It stood alone in an ugly industrial landscape. He watched out for it, asked about it, and visited it. This was one of many responsibilities he undertook in keeping with his status, and he, like an ancient tree, was a great presence in his beloved country, and eventually, after so many decades, around the nation and the world. He had been chosen by his father to become a clan leader and to go through the many years of learning that involved. His early religious ceremonial training coincided with the turning of the tide in Indigenous affairs in the 1960s. He was the interpreter for the clan leaders in the Supreme Court in the ACT in the Millerupum versus Nabalco case in the 1960s. He was interpreter in the Woodward Commission of Inquiry, appointed by Gough Whitlam, to determine how land rights were to be recognized. By interpreting for all the clan leaders and their evidence, he became extremely knowledgeable. Later, of course, when the Land Rights Act had passed and the land councils were established in the 1970s, he became chair of the Northern Land Council and served in that position twice. So he is, in many ways, one of the critical figures in the land rights movement. He was able to translate philosophical beliefs and the inherited ancient property systems of Yolngu people to a very wonderful judge, Justice Woodward, to enable a land rights system to be legislated. He also contributed to culture, the survival of Aboriginal culture, and to education. The Yothu Yindi Foundation press release on his passing explains how he initiated the Dupumabaka school in his community in Arnhem Land, which has been producing wonderful results with high attendance rates for the children. He understood the ancestral power of his country, and also the countries of Indigenous relations and friends, and his influence spread across the country through these ancient alliances. He became not only a great ritual leader, but also a great political leader. This, he often acknowledged, was due to the Yolngu culture with its principles of balance, reciprocity, and the mixing of knowledge systems like the flow of fresh water into the seawater. He curated many events to bring about greater understanding of the great benefits of the meeting of Yolngu knowledge and Western knowledge, and the injunction of his law to share knowledge and to show respect for others. His compassion drove his desire for the equality of Aboriginal people and opportunities for young people to achieve their dreams. At Gulkula, he established the Garma Festival to achieve this purpose and, year after year, led people in discussions at this great ceremony with its annual Bush University. He did this for the young people to come so that, as Noel Pearson put it, they take a leap of faith. We could even touch the stars. One lesson Yunupingu learnt from his father and ancestors was to look up to the stars. He was an artist, a great traditional singer, and an innovator. He was a great clan leader, a great family man, and very much loved by so many Australians who came into contact with him through his Garma Festival and so many other good works. He was also an intellectual. He published some wonderful works, and I note particularly Tradition, Truth, and Tomorrow, published by Black Ink. His name means a rock that stands in the middle of the sea, and he lived up to the legendary power of the rock. He made representations to prime ministers and ministers of Australian governments. He became chairman of the Yothu Yindi Foundation, and at the University of Melbourne in 2007, in a speech that set out the goal of constitutional recognition of Indigenous Australians, he said, "There can be no settlement if Indigenous people remain the most disadvantaged citizens in the nation. Words can set the scene, but real commitments are required to tackle poverty and disadvantage. Fixing these problems will take time, energy, and money. The immediate problems of the Indigenous world cannot be put to one side as we start to talk about symbols and words. Our words must inspire us to greater efforts on behalf of the children and the old people and the everyday people who struggle out there in our communities. He asked us to come with him in facing this challenge, and so we did. It is a cause of great sadness that he did not live to see not only the referendum on The Voice, but also the achievement of so many of his other goals. He wanted equality of opportunity for all, and especially for young Yolngu and other Indigenous people. This is the legacy and challenge he has left us. Gather round, people, I'll tell you a story, an 8-year-long story of power and pride. British Lord Vesti and Vincent Lingyari were opposite men on opposite sides. Vesti was fat with money and muscle. Beef was his business, broad was his door. Vincent was lean and spoke very little. He had no bank balance. Hard dirt was his floor. From little things, big things grow. Gurindji were working for nothing but rations, where once they had gathered the wealth of the land. Daily the oppression got tighter and tighter. Gurindji decided they must make a stand. They picked up their swags and started off walking. At Wattle Creek, they sat themselves down. Now, it don't sound like much, but it got tongues talking. Back at the homestead, and then in the town. From little things, big things grow. Vesti man said, I'll double your wages. 18 quid a week you'll have in your hand. Vincent said, uh-huh, we're not talking about wages. We're sitting right here till we get our land. Vesti man roared and Vesti man thundered. You don't stand a chance of a cinder in snow. Vince said, if we fall, others are rising. From little things, big things grow. Then Vincent Lingyari boarded an airplane, landed in Sydney, big city of lights, and daily he went round softly speaking his story to all kinds of men from all walks of life. And Vincent sat down with big politicians. This affair, they told him, it's a matter of state. Let us sort it out while your people are hungry. Vincent said, no thanks. We know how to wait. From little things, big things grow. Then Vincent Lingyari returned in an airplane, back to his country once more to sit down, and he told his people, let the stars keep on turning. We have friends in the south, in the cities and towns. 8 years went by, 8 long years of waiting, till one day a tall stranger appeared in the land, and he came with lawyers and he came with great ceremony, and through Vincent's fingers poured a handful of sand. From little things, big things grow. That was the story of Vincent Lingyari. But this is the story of something much more. How power and privilege cannot move a people who know where they stand and stand in the law. From little things, big things grow. From little things, big things grow. And this is Vince from Gurindji Blues. Poor bugger me, Gurindji. Peter Nixon talk long, we. Buy your own land, Gurindji. Buy 'em back from the Lord Vesti. Oh, poor bugger me, Gurindji. Suppose we buy 'em back country. What do you reckon proper fee? Might be flour, sugar and tea? From Gurindji to Lord Vesti? Ah, poor bugger me. Now you've got some music to go and listen to. That's where we must leave People in Profile for today. I'm your host, Mike Cannon. If there's someone you'd like to hear about, please let us know. Give us a call on 1300 847 466 or email us at var-melbourne@visionaustralia.org. 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

Deborah Glass was Victorian Ombudsman from 2014 to 2024. She recently conducted research into independent integrity officers as an honorary fellow at Melbourne Law School. The next article comes from The Guardian Online UK from Tuesday the 26th of May. Heat waves are becoming the norm. This is what Britain will look like in the year 2052 by Bill Maguire. People sleep outside because their houses are too hot to inhabit. Water is scarce and supermarkets are for the wealthy. If you think the temperature uncomfortable today, let me take you to the last day of July 2052. The rays of the climbing sun reveal a city still sweltering in the residual heat of the day before. From the air, London resembles a colossal refugee camp. Streets, gardens and parks are teeming with tents and cobbled together shelters, within which the city's residents have spent another uncomfortable night, away from the heat traps that their houses and flats have become. After 6 days when the temperature peaked at about 40 degrees Celsius, another scorcher is on its way. Half-hearted attempts to upgrade insulation across the country's housing stock ran out of steam and cash decades earlier, and most homes still have few barriers to the infiltrating heat. Almost all the country's electricity is now from renewables, which has brought down the cost, but the relentless onslaught of extreme weather has driven an ever-deepening economic depression across the world. Many now have air conditioning, but can't afford to run it. Early risers yawn and stretch as they queue at standpipes for water. A succession of dry winters and a spring drought have brought water rationing across the southeast of England, adding to the woes of those waking from another sticky, broken sleep. Ironically, there is plenty of rain now, and every day ends with an electric storm and torrential rain. Most of this, however, cascades directly into storm drains that can no longer cope, bringing surface flooding to lower-lying parts of the capital, but no end to the dearth of potable water. Growing crowds cluster around state-run grocery stores that provide the basics at affordable prices. Failed harvests at home in the previous 2 years and massively reduced food imports as other nations stricken by extreme weather hold on to what they have has meant the rationing of bread and other staples. Supermarkets still exist, but they are struggling to keep prices down and so cater almost entirely to the wealthy. The power is out again, as it has been intermittently since the start of the heat wave. The problem isn't generation, but transmission. The extreme temperatures making cables sag and break and causing transformers to overheat. The doors of houses are open to let in the relatively cool air of the night, although the temperature hasn't fallen below 29 degrees Celsius. Trailing cables lead to televisions that some have shifted outside to watch when the power is on, and to laptops over which crouch office workers marooned at home by widespread transport problems. A combination of the heat and extended power outages has brought chaos to rail and tube networks, while damage to road surfaces and malfunctioning traffic lights means that getting to work by car is a lottery. Every hospital is overwhelmed as the incessant heat and humidity take their toll on vulnerable people, the old and the very young, and the final death toll across the country once the heat has abated is likely to be in the tens of thousands. The picture I paint here is one that few today would entertain as a future reality, but it has every chance of coming to life if we continue to blunder unprepared into a climatically challenging future. We have just experienced the hottest May Day on record, setting the scene for even greater summer heat that would not be possible without global heating. The temperature exceeded 40 degrees for the first time in the UK during the baking summer of 2022, which resulted in the early deaths of more than 3,000 people. Network Rail issued a do not travel warning at the peak of the heat, while thousands of homes in the north of the country lost power. Parts of London only avoided blackouts because the national grid paid record amounts for electricity imported from Belgium. Now imagine this level of heat lasting for a week or more. Having accelerated in the past 10 years or so, the global average temperature is currently climbing at a rate that will see a 1 degree Celsius rise every 28 years, meaning that the planet will be more than 2 degrees Celsius hotter than pre-

industrial times by mid-century. Given this level of heating, temperatures of close to 43 degrees Celsius will be possible by 2050, so the playing out of my scenario is perfectly feasible. In fact, even under the current climate conditions, 3 or 4 consecutive days above 40 degrees Celsius can happen. As the UK Climate Change Committee flagged last week in its latest report to the government, our country is not built to handle such heat and its all-pervasive ramifications. More than 9 in 10 homes are not well insulated enough to keep out the heat, while by 2050 there is forecast to be a daily shortfall in water supply of 5 billion litres. The 3 worst UK harvests all occurred in the period from 2020 to 2025, contributing to the loss of grain equivalent to a year's worth of bread supply. We currently import 40% of our food, but as the harvests of other countries are also increasingly affected by extreme weather, we will no longer be able to rely on this continuing. The world's second biggest producer, India, recently banned all exports of sugar for 4 months. Such a policy of "we hold what we have" will only become more prevalent as climate breakdown takes an even greater toll on global agriculture. But this isn't all a done deal. We can't stop what's coming, but we can do plenty to help us cope better. At the top of any to-do list is the critical importance of properly insulating our entire housing stock so that homes can become refuges from the heat rather than potential death traps. At the same time, the large-scale rollout of generously subsidised rooftop solar power combined with battery storage will do much to make homes at least partly independent of the grid and able to run air conditioning during peak heat, even when the power is out. Personal rainfall harvesting, which is already big in Germany and other countries, will also help to address the predicted water deficit. While we need to seriously rethink the country's food strategy as a whole, encouragement and incentives for as many people as possible to grow at home their own fruit and vegetables can also help to ease the burden of inevitable shortages. While such measures will help to mitigate the worst, casting a shadow over our efforts will be the impact of a failing climate on the global economy and the consequences for the UK, with a number of analyses forecasting significant reductions in global GDP by mid-century. Inevitably, this will translate into increased hardship for many UK citizens, compromising their ability to cope with the new conditions. At the same time, a seriously weakened national economy will leave government with less money to build the resilience the country needs to successfully prevail in a hotter world. Bearing in mind that we continue to pump out carbon dioxide equivalent to the weight of 800,000 Titanics every year, and fossil fuel corporations are actively planning to expand operations, it is practically impossible for emission reductions to happen fast enough to reduce the rate at which our world is heating. Consequently, 40 degrees Celsius plus mid-century heat in the UK is now baked in. We need then to face the fact that life in the 2050s is going to be very different from today and act now. The sooner we recognise this and begin, as a nation, to prepare and adapt accordingly, the better we will be able to meet these enormous challenges to our everyday lives. Bill Maguire is Professor Emeritus of Geophysical and Climate Hazards at University College London and author of The Fate of the World: A History and Future of the Climate Crisis. On Vision Australia Radio, you're listening to Comment is Free. We continue our readings. The next article comes from The Guardian Online Australia of Thursday, the 28th of May. Australians with disabilities copped the biggest cuts in the budget, yet conservative media's heart bleeds only for the wealthy, by Greg Jericho. The reaction to the budget has revealed Australia's warped priorities, with the appalling inequality in dental care among the issues actively ignored. Last Friday, while eating breakfast, I noticed what I thought was a piece of cereal lodged in my gum. After extricating it with my tongue, I immediately realised it was a filling that had come out of my mouth.
I booked a dentist appointment for later that day. This alone sets me apart from many Australians. When the ABS last surveyed our ability to access healthcare across the 2024 to 2025 financial year, a quarter of people said they put off seeing a dentist even when they needed to. Whereas the tendency to put off going to the GP is consistent across levels of socioeconomic disadvantage, which measures things such as income, employment status, and skill levels, the tendency to avoid the dentist is very much linked to disadvantage. That's because nearly two-thirds of people put off seeing a dentist due to reasons of cost, whereas cost is a factor for only 29% of people when deciding to put off seeing a GP. My new filling set me back $237, even after private health insurance, and yes, I know I'm stupid. After all, I wrote the column, "Private health insurance is a dud." Little wonder that 14% of Australians don't just put off seeing a dentist, but they end up not going at all, compared with just 1% when it comes to visiting a GP. As I paid the bill, not for the first time did I realise how fortunate I was to be able to do so, but also just how screwed the debate over the budget is. Think about it, in one of the richest countries in the world, 29% of people put off seeing a GP due to cost, and nearly two-thirds did so for the dentist, and that is just taken as a given. It does not result in front-page stories of families going without other necessities due to medical costs, or going without medical care altogether because they simply can't afford it. The fact is that we could have dental in Medicare. The Parliamentary Budget Office has estimated it would cost about $13.6 billion this financial year. For comparison, we know that a tax on gas exports would raise about $17 billion a year. But the government has chosen not to do it. No one in the LNP or One Nation cares to suggest the government should choose to do it, and almost no Australian media commentators would bother to push it. Similarly, the biggest cut in the budget was to the NDIS, essentially an 11% cut in real terms. But no one in the LNP and few in the media seem to care too much about this. Instead, it's largely taken as a necessary cut. On the floor of the Parliament, the distorted priorities have also been clear. Rather than ask about how, as we reported last week, those with Down syndrome will be among the most affected by cuts to NDIS services, the opposition has instead tried to suggest the biggest issue for people with Down syndrome is testamentary discretionary trusts. It echoes this grossly misleading article headlined, "Families of Disabled Children Forced to Overhaul Finances Under New Labour Tax Reforms." In reality, special disability trusts were specifically exempted from the changes to trust. Nothing has changed for them. As the father of a child with Down syndrome, we have not felt any need to overhaul finances, but we are worried as hell about the cuts to services that greatly improve her life. Rather than decry the cuts to the NDIS, instead we have stories bemoaning that total disability funding would reach $100 billion. Consider an article about family trusts that contained the quote, "The idea of giving your kids $1,000 a week in spending money. You won't do that anymore." As the line in The Big Short goes, they're not confessing, they're bragging. In the past 2 weeks, the conservative media has discovered young people exist, but only young people who negatively gear, or own a trust, or earn capital gains. Oddly, there has been almost no mention of how many more young people will now be able to automatically claim $1,000 in work expenses due to changes in the budget. It's rare to have such stark differences in a budget. People with disabilities suffering some of the biggest cuts on record, while the wealthiest in society lose some tax breaks, and they are apparently the group most deserving of our concern. What a society of gowls we are, if we let that be the truth. Greg Jericho is a Guardian columnist and chief economist at the Australia Institute. The final article comes from the Guardian Online UK of Tuesday, the 26th of May. War, what is it good for? Well, it's a great way for Donald Trump to duck out of his son's wedding.
by Marina Hyde. Some say Project Iran is a disaster, but as a get-out-of-jail-free card, it's a winner. He did say he was smart, didn't he? How far would you go for your son? For Donald Trump, the answer is simply, the Bahamas. That's way too far. Why can't you just get married on the golf course we buried your mother in? Or better still, the one I'm being carted to the second I get off the reinforced toilet I'm typing this on. And so it was that the president cordially flaked on the latest marriage of his large adult son, Don Jr., which took place somewhere in the Bahamas last weekend. If the world felt somehow different to you on Sunday morning, you were right. We now live in a post-troth society. In other ways, though, the world would have felt quite samey. Those whose national protest placard reads, "Iran deal when," remained fobbed off round the clock by a US administration that is always close, looking at a pretty solid thing on the table and debating specific language in the initial document. The Iranian government, meanwhile, is laying mines in the Strait of Hormuz, expressing resolute support for Hezbollah and saying gnomically trolling things like how the two sides are both very close and very far. The president loves to imply that deals are always like this, once again confusing commercial Floridian real estate with the fanatical remnants of a dysfunctional regime in whose interest it is to play him. On the plus side, this is all the perfect excuse to bin off attending your child's wedding, or as Trump preferred to put it on his thwarted desire to schlep to the Bahamas, "Circumstances pertaining to government and my love for the United States of America do not allow me to do so." Weird, those are exactly the words I'm hoping will get me out of my next destination second wedding invitation. I feel it strikes the perfect balance between solemnity and any old shit. We all know the old taco rule, Trump always chickens out. But does Trump perhaps always flake too, or certainly seek to? Could it be for a simple-souled psychopath that a self-launched war that never quite ends up being resolved is the absolute holy grail of social bailing, the perfect rolling excuse not to have to do things he doesn't want to do? Many ordinary flakers get like this when they have children, realising that now they have the perfect long-term citation to get out of any social occasion they're not quite feeling by texting at 5 p.m. about vomiting bugs, rashes, fevers, not a fever but definitely an elevated body temperature. Truly, children are precious in myriad ways. Personally, I would try serial social flakers at The Hague, but I don't make the rules. So, in more ways than one, Iran is Trump's baby. On the one hand, it's an unnecessarily self-started conflict that is racking up civilian casualties, will fail even on its own aims, has destabilised an already perilously destabilised region, and is causing severe energy supply shock that the world is only on the threshold of seeing the huge, varied, and in some cases catastrophic effects of. On the other, it gets you out of boring things that require effort, travel, and you not being the centre of attention for up to 30 minutes. But let's see the Earth's leading flaker put this excuse into action. Asked last week in the Oval Office if he'd be attending Don Jr.'s wedding, Trump replied, "He'd like me to go. I'm going to try and make it. I said, you know, this is not good timing for me. I have a thing called Iran. That's one I can't win on." If your first thought was, great, he's finally admitting he can't win on Iran, maybe we can just bring this demented misadventure to a close, ideally as soon as Don Jr. and his latest are exchanging their ghastly barefoot vows. Then, prepare for disappointment, because unfortunately there was more. "If I do attend, I get killed. If I don't attend, I get killed." Killed as in assassinated? Or killed as in possibly mildly criticised, but way less than you have been for spending vast tracts of both your presidencies on the golf course, while any number of volatile situations burn? Oh, the latter. Still, some things are more important than the slings and arrows of a media that simply lacks the imagination to set its sights on the possibility of surprise love, either between Don Jr. and his current wife, or between the adversaries in a war.
Trump once insisted would be over and done with in 4 to 5 weeks. Either way, tell us about your son's new wife, Mr. President. He's got a very person I've known for a long time. Very person you've known for a long time. Why, she sounds just wonderful. Hopefully, Trump continued somewhat doubtfully, they're going to have a great marriage. Well, quite. If not, he can always catch the next one. When Don Jr. broke up with his last fiancée, Kimberly Guilfoyle, Trump Sr. found the perfect kiss-off present, or way of getting her out of the way. And so it is that Kimberly is now the US ambassador to Greece, which is certainly the Mamma Mia 3 plot we didn't know we wanted. If things go tits up this time, perhaps Bettina, for that is the name of the very person he's known for a long time, could be fed back into the flaking machine and be appointed some kind of Iran peace deal negotiator. By that time, presumably, the US will have tried almost all other approaches. In the meantime, it must be a struggle for Trump to fight the part of him that sees the personal benefit of just keeping any war going and going and going as the great perma excuse that keeps on giving. Having suggested again that a deal was just round the next corner, he appeared to backtrack again on Sunday, suggesting both sides must take their time and get it right. Absolutely. We're less than a year out from Baron Trump's 21st birthday and only a couple away from Kai Trump's, both of which could be a real ball ache to have to get through. Then there are graduation ceremonies, bar mitzvahs, potential weddings, just any number of events that it would obviously be awful if Trump were in some way prevented from attending by an imminent deal, which, like Zeno's arrow, moves ever closer but never quite gets there and hits its target. Marina Hyde is a Guardian columnist. That brings us to the end of Comment is Free. I'm your host, Natasha Norton. Comment is Free will return at the same time next week, right here on Vision Australia Radio, VA Radio Digital, and online at varadio.org.

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5: 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I'm Ron Sonecki and I will be your reader for today. Today's program includes items on plugging an Ethernet cable into these devices is a big mistake and scam reports are down, so why are they costing more money? And now to our first article, which is titled Plugging an Ethernet cable into these devices is a big mistake. And this is by Eli Becht and was published on May the 8th, 2026 in pocket-lint.com. Ethernet is a way to ensure a stable connection and for a long time. It guaranteed the fastest speeds for whatever you plug in. That's still the case for many devices. But there are a handful that have essentially outgrown the need for an Ethernet cable. Coupled with the fact that Wi-Fi has seen numerous improvements over the years, it's now easier than ever to ditch the cable. I don't use an Ethernet cable for much of anything in my house anymore since upgrading to a fibre internet connection with Wi-Fi 6. I have my work PC plugged in since it doesn't have a Wi-Fi card, but that's it as far as Ethernet is concerned. The strange thing is that I don't miss it at all. There are still plenty of reasons to use a cable, and stability is a big one. However, you might not realise your Ethernet cable is slowing your devices down. That's right, an Ethernet cable is often slower than Wi-Fi these days. It applies to more things than you'd think. If you are having constant buffering issues, an Ethernet cable makes a lot of sense for your TV. In fact, Ethernet cables excel at that, but that's about it when it comes to your TV. Aside from having to haul a cable downstairs into my living room, a big reason I don't use an Ethernet cable in my living room is that I'd be capped at 100 megabits per second. Don't get me wrong, that's more than enough for streaming. Netflix recommends 15 megabits per second or higher for 4K, but the reality is that my Wi-Fi is miles faster than that. When I couple that with the fact that I'm not dealing with any sort of buffering problems, it just doesn't make any sense for me to use my TV's Ethernet port. It may have made more sense a decade ago, but Wi-Fi has advanced quite a bit in that time, and I just don't see any reason to have your TV plugged in anymore. To be honest, I never had my TV plugged in, and it's never been an issue. Low-end streaming devices like Fire TV sticks and Roku streaming sticks have nothing to worry about here since there isn't an Ethernet port in sight. Sadly, that doesn't mean that if you have connection problems, you're pretty much out of luck as there's nothing you can do. However, as you go up in the tiers, you'll run into Apple's TV 4Ks and Roku Ultras of the world offering an Ethernet port. The unfortunate part about this is that these ports suffer from the same problems as your TV does. These Ethernet ports don't give you the most speed, so you could theoretically find yourself in a situation where your Wi-Fi is faster. In my case, my Wi-Fi is far faster than what my Roku Ultra offers. The same tips apply to your streaming box as they do to your TV. If you have a buffering problem, you should consider plugging in your Ethernet cable to see if it fixes your problems. Not to sound like a broken record, but these Ethernet cables offer plenty of speed for streaming, so it's not like you'll be greatly missing the speed of your Wi-Fi. stability matters far more in this situation, so figure that out before anything. I just hope you don't have to run a cable across your house like I would if I wanted to plug in my streaming devices. As I sit here writing this article, my Acer Chromebook Plus 515, I'm doing so without being tethered to an Ethernet cable. That might be a controversial thing to say, but let me explain myself. It's actually quite simple. This laptop doesn't have an Ethernet port, and I don't want to plug in a hub that gives it one. I also don't notice a single issue with speed or stability. To be fair, the only thing I do with this laptop is open up a few Chrome tabs and type. I don't need this laptop to do much else. I believe the main draw of a laptop is its portability, and if I want to be plugged into somewhere, I'd rather sit down at my desktop. I like that my laptop can go anywhere I want, and if it had been plugged into an Ethernet cable, I'd get far less use out of it. To me, a laptop doesn't really lend itself well to being tethered. I'd need to grab a mouse pad, and I'd probably look for a better way to use a keyboard. When it's in my lap, I feel a lot more intuitive, and I don't mind having a small single screen. It's not like you're left much choice these days, with more and more laptops ditching the Ethernet port in an effort to get slimmer these days. I guess that's what those USB-C hubs are for. When I said I only have my PC plugged in with my Ethernet, I meant it. I have a PS5, Xbox Series X and S and a Switch 2 all plugged into TVs without having an Ethernet cable accompanying them. Now I don't play a lot of online games, so stability isn't really a big deal for me. If my internet connection is choppy, it doesn't really affect anything unless I'm downloading a big game. Much of this is based on my own personal experience of not having connectivity issues, so I don't feel the need to be hardwired. All modern consoles have Wi-Fi chips, so it's not like you need a cable to be connected anymore like you did in the past with the original Xbox. I fully understand your Xbox or PlayStation plugged in if you're playing online, and you probably should be using a cable in that scenario. On the other end of the spectrum is the Switch and Switch 2. Sure, the docks have Ethernet ports on them, a very welcome addition, but I wouldn't have ever imagined using that. I play Switch exclusive in handheld mode, so I wouldn't get any use out of the dock being plugged in other than downloads. Plugging it in would require moving it upstairs, and that's not something I'm willing to consider, so it's going completely unused. Given that consoles are largely stationary, excluding the Switch, I don't see a downside to plugging yours in if you want. And that article was titled, "Plugging an Ethernet Cable into These Devices is a Big Mistake." Our next article is titled, 5 years later, Windows 11 brings back much-missed taskbar options and more, by Andrew Cunningham, and was published on the 19th of May 2026 in arsctechnica.com. When Windows 11 launched in 2021, we mostly liked its refreshed look. The rounded corners and menus with just a hint of translucency were a nice change from the flat colours and hard corners of the Windows 8.10 era. But its reformulated taskbar and start menu came with a number of functional regressions from the versions in Windows 10. Some of these were addressed quickly, others continue to linger. A new Windows Insider preview build released to testers includes a new wave of improvements that fix long-standing regressions while trying out new things. Most significantly, the Windows 11 taskbar can now be docked to an edge of your screen, including the left and right, something that was possible in Windows 10 and many older versions of Windows, but has been missing from Windows 11 since launch. Users can configure slightly different taskbar behavior for every taskbar position. If you prefer a different icon alignment or a left-right mounted taskbar over a top-bottom mounted taskbar, or if you want different settings for labels and icon groupings, you can choose different options for each position and Windows will remember them. Microsoft says there are several features that haven't been implemented yet. The taskbar won't auto-hide in any of the alternate positions, and the tablet-optimized taskbar with larger, more finger-friendly icon sizes and spacings also isn't supported. Touch gestures and the search box also aren't supported. All of these features are coming at some point, they just aren't ready now. Microsoft is evaluating additional features like different taskbar positions per monitor for multi-monitor setups. Another change Microsoft is testing makes the taskbar and all its icons smaller, a change designed to increase the amount of vertical space available on smaller screens without requiring users to fully hide the taskbar. Microsoft is also making a handful of changes to the start menu, including a user-selectable size setting, Previously, the menu would increase and decrease in size dynamically based on the size of your display. Each section of the Start menu, the Pinned Apps section, the Recommended section, and the All Apps section, will be individually toggleable, and users will be allowed to hide recommended apps advertised from the Microsoft Store while still being able to see jump lists and recent files in the File Explorer. Users who decide to keep the Recommended Apps section visible should also benefit from the improved file relevancy that better reflects what you have been working on. Some of these changes are available in the current Windows Insider Preview builds in the Experimental channel, which replaced the Canary and Dev channels in Microsoft's latest beta program shakeup. Others will be released over the coming weeks, at which point more polished and refined versions will presumably come to the beta channel and eventually the public version of Windows 11. All of these changes are being made as part of Microsoft's continued commitment to Windows quality push, meant to address several of the real and perceived shortcomings of the Windows 11 relative to older versions. And that article was titled, 5 years Later, Windows 11 Brings Back Much Missed Taskbar Options and More. Our next article is titled, Google Books Are Chromebooks That Want to Be MacBooks. And this is by Kyle Barr and was published on May the 20th, 2026 in Gizmodo.com. The I.O. 2026 keynote came and went, and Google still has given us few reasons to care about Google Books beyond a mouse cursor stuffed with AI. The few inklings we managed to squeeze from this drought of news indicate these upcoming laptops are only one part of a larger strategy for Android devices. Logically, Google Books should offer a leap in capabilities beyond existing Chromebooks running on Chrome OS. If you glance at the Android developer blog too quickly, you would have missed a very brief mention of Google Books and the supposed evolution of Android on desktop. Google has not yet revealed the exact name or functionality of its new operating system, but one blog post called it the next generation of Chrome OS. Google has yet to confirm what the next-gen Android-based operating system is officially called. What's clear from the blog is that Google wants developers to design their apps for big-screen devices, not just phones. This laptop-class feel from Android apps would require a completely different mindset and UI than many Android developers are used to. It's not just the size of the app window. App UI needs to be completely redesigned for various sizes of resolution with support for keyboard and mouse controls. Google has an entire guide dedicated to designing for desktop experiences. It reads like a crash course in notebook app fundamentals, such as the basic concept of multitasking with multiple applications side by side. There's a new desktop emulator as part of the Canary build of Android Studio for devs to tweak their apps so mobile apps become a premium desktop class experience. Samsung phones already support DX, a kind of big screen mode when you connect your device to a monitor. The latest version of Android 16 QPR3 beta enables external display support. Hell, it even includes a Chrome OS-like taskbar. So what's really new? In its dev docs, Google points out features like cross-device support, letting you use an app on one device and transition to another in a near-equivalent state. Google seems to be setting up Google Books as an accessory inside a larger Android ecosystem. In this Apple-like walled garden, you would have your Android XR device connected to your Wear OS watch, all blended with Gemini's supposed agentic capabilities. This garden can only flourish if Google spreads enough seeds made of apps people usually need to use on a big screen. More than a decade ago, Google allowed you to load some native Android apps on its laptops. These weren't always sized correctly for these screens and sometimes didn't quite work with mouse and keyboard controls. You can also install a few Linux apps on Chromebooks, though if you go to that route, you're better off with simply installing an entire Linux distro onto the laptop and moving on. A laptop needs to offer more than a larger canvas for your apps. They need to support real productivity and non-work tasks with speedy operation. Google and Intel have already confirmed we'll have their chips inside these next-gen devices. MediaTek and Qualcomm have both separately confirmed to Gizmodo they are making chips for upcoming Google Books set for launch this fall. If these upcoming laptops prove to be more premium devices than typical Chromebooks, they could bring more power to existing Android apps. There still may not be enough to actually make it a Mac-like experience. Apple's MacBook Neo gives users access to the entire Mac OS suite and a huge helping of native apps built on years of enticing and incentivizing developers through the landmark transition to ARM. Mac OS is simply a more robust operating system than the browser-centric Chrome OS ever was. And that article was titled, Google's are Chromebooks that want to be MacBooks. On Vision Australia Radio and across the Reading Radio Network, you're listening to CompuTalk. And now moving along to our next article, which is titled, Scam Reports Are Down, So Why Are They Costing More Money? And this was published on the 20th of May 2026 in ity.com. The average loss per report skyrocketed by 30.4%, increasing from $1,350 in 2024 to $1,762 in 2025. This is a significant hit to the back pocket for anyone, especially small businesses, more so during the current cost of living crisis where every dollar counts. But the real story behind these numbers is what they reveal about how scams and cybercrime are evolving and why fewer attacks are now causing greater damage. The common thread behind many of today's most successful scams isn't highly sophisticated AI deepfakes, it's trust. BizCover collated data from ScamWatch and compared numbers from 2024 to 2025 with a focus on scams that specifically impacted small businesses instead of individual Australians. Our independent analysis of the data makes one trend glaringly obvious. Reported incidents are declining, but financial losses are climbing. For business leaders, that's an important signal. It suggests cybercrime isn't slowing down, but is becoming more strategic and more effective. This reflects a shift in the underlying economics of cyber attacks. Rather than casting a wide net and hoping to snare a handful of unlucky victims, cybercriminals are now betting on fewer, higher quality attempts that deliver much stronger returns. The result is a more strategic, targeted approach. Scammers don't need to rely on sheer volume anymore to succeed. All they need is perceived credibility. There's no doubt that artificial intelligence is accelerating this shift towards lower volumes and more targeted attacks. A spear phishing attack once required as well as skill and effort. This kind of attack can now be generated quickly and at a scale. Attackers are using AI to create highly convincing emails, invoices, and messages that closely mimic real business communications. This allows them to personalize attacks with far greater accuracy, increasing the likelihood of success. In many cases, the goal is no longer to break into systems through force, but to blend into trusted business processes so seamlessly that no one questions their interaction. In 2025, the top five most commonly reported scam types were phishing, 65,361 reports, shopping scams, 24,752 reports, identity theft, 20,944 reports, false billing, 15,915 reports, and hacking, 10,584 reports. This shows us that attacks are becoming more targeted and more damaging, and they're able to do this because they exploit trust. High trust attacks are designed to blend into everyday business activity, appearing as legitimate email, supplier invoices, internal requests, or even recruitment communications on job platforms. In fact, BizCover's investigation of the ScamWatch data showed that job and employment scams increased by a monumental 102.5% and financial losses climbed 81.5% to reach a total of $24.9 million in 2025. This is what makes these kinds of scams so dangerous and so effective. They don't feel malicious, they feel routine. When trust can be exploited, it means that attackers don't need to force their way in. They're walking in the front door. The idea that employees can simply spot the scam is becoming outdated. With AI, deepfake technology, and readily available data, attackers can create communications that are almost indistinguishable from legitimate ones. Decisions are being made in environments that feel trusted and familiar, which means awareness alone is no longer enough to prevent these incidents. If attacks are now designed to exploit trust, then businesses' responses need to evolve accordingly. Awareness still matters, but on its own, it's no longer enough. The focus needs to shift towards verification, building simple, consistent checks into everyday processes that critical actions aren't based on assumption alone. This also means rethinking the balance between speed and control. While efficiency is important, certain actions like payments or changes to sensitive information should include deliberate verification steps. Clear internal controls and defined approval processes can help reduce risk without slowing the business unnecessarily. Equally important is how staff are trained. Rather than relying solely on detection, training should reinforce when and how to pause, verify, and escalate, embedding these behaviors into normal operations. In the era of AI, the scam environment has changed dramatically, and business leaders need to recognize this. For organizations, this means adapting to a landscape where threats are embedded in everyday interactions, from emails to payments to hiring processes. The focus must shift from simply spotting scams to actively verifying critical actions. As AI continues to accelerate this trend, the ability to manage trust will define how well businesses protect themselves. Because in 2026, your biggest cyber risk may not be your weakest employee, it may be your most efficient process. And that article was titled, Scam Reports Are Down, So Why Are They Costing More Money? And now to our final article, which is titled, Digital Legacy, How to Make Sure Your Family Is Not Locked Out. And this is by Tim Biggs and was published on May the 17th, 2026, in theage.com.au. We spend our lives building digital fortresses, which have never been more secure. Between encrypted password managers, biometric locks, and the new world of passkeys, our personal data is generally only available if we are present and consenting. So how do we make sure our family can access it if we die? Security measures are designed to keep people out of our documents, our photos, our financials, our secrets. And they'll do that after we've gone, potentially blocking loved ones from important or sentimental data, unless that is, we plan properly. If you're practicing good digital hygiene and storing all your passwords and passkeys in a secure manager, you might already have a decent digital legacy tool at your fingertips, as many include emergency access features. Bitwarden was the most robust of these, though it's not only available to paying customers. You nominate a trusted contact who can apply to take control of your account. If you're alive and well, you can approve or deny their request. Otherwise, they will gain access after a preset amount of time following their request, for example, 7 days after. Password Solution is a bit more analog. Its emergency kit features gives you a PDF containing your login details and a secret code which will let a person take over your account and access all your credentials. The idea is that you can print this out and put it in a safe or with other important documents. Dashlane relies on something called a Dash file for its emergency access. This file is like a backup of all your credentials and is protected by a password you nominate. So again, the idea is that you place the file somewhere secure, on your home computer or a USB stick in a safe, and make sure a trusted person knows the password. If you're using a different manager, it's a good idea to investigate what emergency features they include. For most of us, Apple, Google, and Microsoft are the vanguards of our digital lives. Your smartphone, PIN, or computer password is among the most vital assets you need to leave behind for a family member to use. If you don't want to tell them directly, write it down to be kept securely with your important documents. Obviously, don't keep it somewhere that requires the PIN to get at it. With access to your device, they'll be able to reset the biometrics and access a lot of your data and services directly. Apple also offers a feature called Legacy Contact. You nominate one in your Apple account, which generates a key code. If your contact supplies this code and proof of your death to Apple, the company will send them a copy of your data, including photos, files, messages, notes, and backups. This will not give your contact access to your passwords, passkeys, or purchased content. They'll still need your PIN for that. Google has something called Inactive Account Manager, in which up to 10 nominated contacts get sent a link to a copy of your data automatically if your account is inactive for a set amount of time. The default is 3 months. This is something that anybody with a Google account should do, since it's set and forget and doesn't even notify your contacts when you add them. Microsoft is falling behind in this area, with no real account-wide emergency recovery system. However, it does provide a digital legacy feature in its OneDrive cloud storage product. You nominate a contact who is given a secret key code. They can provide this to Microsoft and request access to your files with a 72-hour delay in case you're alive and decide to block the request. in addition to all the regular will stuff, it's a good idea to set aside some instructions for handling your digital life, and this shouldn't really take you more than half an hour. You could even designate a digital executor, somebody you know that's relatively tech savvy and who you trust to help transfer your accounts and data to a next of kin. If you have somewhere lockable to store it, the simplest solution is a physical folder with all the requisite details in it. If you'd like to stay digital, it could go in a password-protected part of your computer or the secure notes section of a password manager. But you would need to make sure your executor knew how to access it. Also, ensure it is not left on your devices or carelessly synced to the cloud. Here's what would need to be in your folder. Clear instructions on how to access your password manager or vault. What service do you use? What email address or username? What's the master password? And what additional security is needed? Double check by logging out and using your instructions to log in. Two-factor authentication details. Do any of your important accounts send messages to your phone or email addresses before logging in? Do you have a hardware key? Where is it? Are there spares? Major account details. Even if they're already in the password manager, your family might need immediate access to email, bank, cloud storage, and social media. Write those passwords down. Again, this folder is as or more important as a copy of your house and car keys with all of your credit cards attached. It shouldn't be left in the desk drawer with your will or on your computer desktop. Any move to let someone else into your credentials is a security risk, especially if you're trying to set up access now for a potential future scenario where you're not around. You're essentially creating a back door, a way for someone else to get access that you usually have to prove your identity for. For example, let's say you send someone instructions on how to access your accounts, but they're not either careful enough with them or a security failure somewhere lets a crook into their account. Now that crook has a how-to document to access your things. Or, in another example, you might give someone your trust a secret key code to access your password manager, but then 10 years in the future, you're not on the best terms with them, and you forget to reset their access. Many risks like these can be mitigated by using the proper tools described above. Finally, there might be certain things that you don't want included when a loved one takes over your digital belongings. The only advice there is to make sure these things are totally separate on a different service and that isn't accessed through your usual password manager. For example, if you usually use Google services, keep your private stuff on a OneDrive account and memorize the login. And that article was titled, Digital Legacy, How to Make Sure Your Family is Not Locked Out. 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

0: Hello and welcome to Time of Your Life, recorded in the studios of Vision Australia Radio Geelong. It's great to have you with us. My name is Annie Bieniak and I'm joined by my co-reader Lorraine McBride and our technical operator is Steve Neuhofer. Over to Lorraine for our first article.
1: This article from thesenior.com.au is titled How to Tour Australia on a Budget, 6 Must-Visit Stops for Grey Nomads. As rising inflation and interest rates put pressure on household budgets, taking an extended getaway can feel out of reach. But taking your motorhome on the road can mean hundreds of must-see destinations remain within reach. My favourite place is anywhere away from home, Richard Barwick, Chief Executive of the Campervan and Motorhome Club of Australia, told The Senior. It's the lifestyle that it offers and getting away from the hustle and bustle of the city. From the tiny town of Humpty Doo to the coastal city of Bundaberg and the agricultural hotspot Deniliquin, Mr. Barwick has shared some of his favourite destinations for those travelling in a campervan or RV. Celebrating its 40th anniversary in 2026, CMCA has used its 64,000 members to help create an Australia-wide map of RV-friendly locations, detailing the facilities and local attractions in more than 366 towns. We're really trying to encourage people to go into these regional and rural communities, he said. Using the guide, travellers can chart a course to incredible destinations while offering camping for as little as $3 a night. Bundaberg, Queensland. Mr. Barwick recommends a stop by the coastal city of Bundaberg, which is popular among grey nomads for its stunning white sand beaches, where turtle hatchlings make their way to the ocean throughout summer. Travellers may also want to visit the Bundaberg Rum Distillery, where they can take a guided tour of the factory, or book in for a tasting. The CMCA RV Park offers affordable site rental for $5 a night for solo travellers and $7 a night for couples. Tamora. This New South Wales grain-growing town and former gold rush hotspot is about 5 hours' drive from Sydney and 3 hours from Canberra. RV-friendly 48-hour street parking is available on Parks Street, where campers can also collect fresh water and empty their bins. The CMCA also operates an RV park on Gardiner Street with overnight stays available for as little as $2 a night for members. Visitors can admire the sunny yellow canola fields in August and September or make a stop at the Tamora Rural Museum, which features historical agricultural equipment, and the town's Aviation Museum, which has an impressive collection of historical military aircraft. Geraldton, Western Australia. The coastal city of Geraldton offers stunning natural scenery, including pristine beaches and flowering outback meadows. Geraldton is also packed with bars, cafes and restaurants, and for history buffs, it may be worth a visit to the Museum of Geraldton to learn about the town's history and nearby shipwrecks. Those looking to explore the area can take a 90-minute drive to Hutt Lagoon, one of the state's iconic pink lakes, which can change from red to purple to pink depending upon the weather. A 5-hour drive from Perth, RV drivers can park at the Francis Street car park for up to 24 hours where they'll find most of the amenities needed for life on the road. Humpty Doo, Northern Territory. For those exploring the territory, the top-end town of Humpty Doo is a must-visit, especially during the cooler months down south. There's no better place than up in Darwin and the Territory. Campgrounds are located behind the town's world-famous local pub, the Humpty Doo Tavern, with access to the on-site pool and RV facilities available for those stopping in for as little as $3 a night. While in town, you can get a selfie with the big boxing crocodile before settling in for a drink at the iconic Humpty Doo Tavern. Humpty Doo is a 20-minute drive from Berry Springs Nature Park, where visitors can take a dip in the shaded national pools and slow down for native bird watching. Deniliquin, New South Wales. Close to the border of Victoria and sitting on the scenic Edward River, the agricultural town of Deniliquin is definitely worth a visit. I love Deniliquin. That's an absolute unique little place on the Edward River. To get a real taste of outback culture, the annual Denny Ute Muster brings together ute enthusiasts from across the country. The event also holds the record for the most people wearing blue singlets, with an impressive 4,961 blue singlets. Charleville, Queensland. For those venturing inland, the rural town of Charleville could be worth a stop. The largest town in the state's southwest and the subject of a Slim Dusty song, the area housed thousands of US Air Force personnel during World War II, with visitors now able to tour the secret military base. Animal lovers might want to check out the Charleville Bilby experience to learn about a breeding program for the endangered marsupial. CMCA operates a RV park on Adaville Road for $3 a night for members and $2 per additional person. This article, titled How to Tour Australia on a Budget, was from thesenior.com.au.
0: This article is titled Sydney Lawyer Was Stressed Out by Her Mortgage, So She Sold Up and Bought a Van. This is from the abc.net.au, written by Nikita Jagar. Sydney-based lawyer Phoebe McDougall can afford to rent or even buy a property, but instead she chooses to live in a van. In 2021, Ms. McDougall sold her Coogee apartment before moving into a $600 a week rental in Manly. But she left both in exchange for life on the road. The 37-year-old is among several professionals who are choosing to live in vans amid soaring property prices. To afford the mortgage on the Coogee apartment, Ms. McDougall said she was forced to rent out a bedroom. She said there was a lot of pressure to own a house while working as a lawyer in the city. Once I was in Sydney and in that corporate lifestyle, it felt like that was the goal you had to get to, she said. Ms. McDougall is based in Sydney, where she works out of an office in the CBD, but often travels to regional areas to represent her clients. She said her lifestyle helped her to manage the stress of work. In my industry, we're faced with a lot of heavy traumatic content, and to be able to finish work, go home, switch off, and at home be surrounded by a beach or gum trees, this is such a privilege, she said. Ms. McDougall lives a simple lifestyle in the

0: eyes when she told them she was living in a van. But Miss McDougall said living in the van did not mean sacrificing financial stability. Travel's a huge part of my life, she said. To be renting and not to be able to go on holidays, it's not that I couldn't afford the rent, but what is your life after that? At first, Mrs. McDougall said she was a bit unsure, especially being a woman living alone on the road. I think it's a worry for a lot of people, especially solo female travellers. They're worried about safety and whether or not the lifestyle is for them. That was definitely a consideration when I first moved out, but I got over that quickly. According to the Caravan Association of Australia, about 20% of those who live in a van full-time are on incomes of more than $100,000, representing about 2% of the country's population. The industry's body researcher, Peter Clay, said he had seen many people from younger generations and those on higher incomes choosing this lifestyle. People are saying it's more cost-effective as opposed to being in the rental market. A social policy researcher at University of New South Wales, Hazel Blunden, said it was important this lifestyle was not glamorised, as many Australians had no choice but to live in a van. We might dress up homelessness as a lifestyle choice, or we end up normalising people having to live in a vehicle, Dr. Blunden said. Camper Van and Motorhome Club of Australia CEO Richard Barwick said it had about 40,000 registered members and was aiming for 1 million by 2040. I think there'll be an increase, not in just high incomes, but right across the board. Phoebe McDougall said she believed many others in the corporate world could also thrive while on the road. I hear it all the time from people I work with who say, I wish I could do that. And I always say, you can, anyone can do it. And for Mrs. McDougall, the road trip never ends. This article is from the abc.net.au. Sydney lawyer was stressed out by her mortgage. She sold up and bought a van.
1: This article is from nationalseniors.com.au, titled Study Reveals Age Bias in Workplace by Brett de Brits. National Seniors Australia rejects ageism in the workplace and supports all older people having the opportunity to work beyond retirement if that's their choice. Older employees face unfair stereotypes in the workplace, according to research that shows younger colleagues often judge seniors as less competent, less adaptable, and less trustworthy. The study, led by Associate Professor Chad Chewy from the University of Queensland's Business School, examined attitudes in age-diverse workplaces in Australia and Taiwan. It comes at a time when many businesses are putting employees of different generations into closer contact. Workplace structures are becoming more and more horizontal, which means we often see people with significant age gaps working in the same roles, Dr. Chewy said. The research suggests younger workers can form negative opinions when they see older colleagues in roles like their own. Dr. Chewy said this often leads to unfair assumptions about performance and career progression. Younger workers often make unfair judgments about this. When they work with older colleagues sharing similar job titles, they often wonder why they don't advance to more senior positions, he said. Intuitively, younger workers can jump to a conclusion that their older peers are incompetent and less trustworthy, making them reluctant to collaborate with them. The consequences of these assumptions can be serious. When older workers are excluded from collaboration or information sharing, managers may misinterpret the situation and assume the older employee is underperforming. What is worse is that their immediate supervisor thinks the older worker is not performing well because nobody wants to share information or projects with them or work with them in general, Dr. Chewy said. The findings are based on two studies. The first studied 199 employees from 56 professional work teams in consulting and technology firms in Taiwan, measuring the level of trust younger workers placed in older colleagues. The second involved 177 Australian participants aged 22 and over who were presented with a scenario involving a 55-year-old engineer responding to an urgent production issue. Younger people expressed lower levels of trust in our engineer, Dr. Chewy said. They may have thought of them as a nice or supportive colleague, but they didn't see them as useful. This is an added cause for concern for senior workers, given that a recent survey of more than 600 businesses conducted by the Australian HR Institute shows that 70% of employed.

0: Employers are excluding job candidates who are 55 or older. According to the survey, 19% excluded applicants over 55 or with a disability. This is up from 11% in a 2024 survey and 15% in 2025. But there is some good news. While the new UQ research highlights persistent age-based stereotypes, it also points to ways these perceptions can be challenged. Dr. Chewy said older workers may need to be more visible about their skills and contributions, particularly in environments where colleagues have limited information about each other's capabilities. When younger employees receive very little information about their older colleagues' capabilities, they will primarily rely on surface-level characteristics like age to make a judgment, he said. Managers and employers also have a responsibility to support older workers and ensure that they have opportunities to demonstrate their value. Employers and team managers have a responsibility to give older employees opportunities or platforms to show they are capable, Dr. Chewy said. It is a mistake to think they don't need support because they're older or more experienced. The research, published in the International Journal of Human Relations, offers important insights for older professionals seeking to sustain their careers, as well as for organisations aiming to build inclusive, age-diverse workplaces where experience is recognised and valued. This article, titled Study Reveals Age Bias in Workplace, is from nationalseniors.com.au.
1: This article is titled Insurance Rebate Anger is Tip of the Iceberg. This is from National Seniors and written by Dr. Brendan Radford. The gloves are off. Seniors are reeling from the proposal to cut the private health rebate to pay for aged care. But it's not just seniors who are angry at the federal government. The medical fraternity, via the Australian Medical Association, has also stepped up attacks in the face of criticism of the government and specialists. They claim the real cost driver of rising specialist fees is the rising gap between what the government pays them via Medicare and the costs of running a specialist practice. According to the AMA President, Dr. Danielle McMullen, we have had decades of under-indexation and half a decade of Medicare freeze, leaving the rebate woefully out of reach of covering the cost of care. So the AMA is calling on the federal government to make several policy changes to make healthcare more affordable for patients. The federal budget will confirm a cut to private health insurance rebate for seniors. Higher rebates for seniors were introduced to increase the number of people using private health. Rebates for seniors will be reduced to the amount offered to people under 65, and this will increase the cost of an annual policy by hundreds of dollars a year. Higher premiums for seniors could result in significant numbers of older people dropping or downgrading their policy, with pensioners and part pensioners most likely affected. NSA has created a new estimator to show how much more you might pay because of the cut. While the amount the government pays specialists is clearly part of the problem, are there any other factors at play? Ageing of the population has put significant demand on health services. Ageing is associated with greater need and greater use of healthcare services. But are we supplying enough specialists? According to the Grattan Institute, the answer is simply no. This is partly related to the length of time it takes to train specialists, which can take at least 12 years. But that isn't the only issue. The Grattan Institute claims government-funded training places are determined by specialist colleges, which approve the training places. Curiously, though, the AMA was silent on this issue when discussing the cause of rising specialist fees. According to the Vice President of the AMA New South Wales, Dr. Fred Betros, private specialist fees reflect the real cost of delivering care, including employing nurses, allied health, reception staff, medical and IT, and the cost of running a modern practice, which delivers excellence as well as increasing indemnity costs. But surely supply and demand has some bearing on the price that patients pay. For example, one of the areas with rising fees is anaesthesiology. According to the ATO income data, there were 3,600 anaesthetists in 2022-24, compared to 2,600 in 2010-2011, an increase of 26.5%. Yet over this time period, the Australian population of people aged 65 and over increased by 49%.

0: of sensed memory immediately felt his hands bouncing confidently along the keys. That day reignited something in Ken, said Kathy Smith, Ken's friend and carer. I hadn't seen him light up like that in years. Ken, a retired piano tuner, had been regularly visiting the Baptist Care Refresh Retreat in Joondalup following his dementia diagnosis in 2024. As he played the piano, residents and carers got to their feet and started dancing, with the sweet moment bringing tears to Kathy's eyes. Respite care allows people with early stage dementia to take a break, socialise and meet new people, and can also give carers an opportunity to recharge. Around the country, My Aged Care, the government's aged care portal, offers up to 63 days of subsidised respite care for all patients with a carer, but those interested must be assessed for eligibility. Daily fees for basic services are $66.80 per day, along with booking fees. 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Patients can bring family, friends or carers for their visit. People can also visit the centre without having to be assessed by My Aged Care. Reservations for 2026 can be made through the organisation's website. The piano is a permanent feature of the Joondalup Respite Centre, but once Ken noticed it, he was immediately drawn in, according to Kim Marshall, Program Manager at Baptist Care's Refresh Retreat. While he has loved socialising with others and getting involved in the centre's activity, he had previously not touched a piano for 10 years. Ken's whole face lit up and he smiled, Ms. Marshall said. Music brings back the long-term memories for people. Music is often used at the centre as part of cognitive stimulation therapy, which evidence shows can improve brain function and quality of life of dementia patients. Some 466,000 Australians are living with dementia, with the number of people affected expected to double over the coming decade. A dementia diagnosis doesn't mean life stops, Ms. Marshall said. There is still friendship, laughter and meaning, and we need to normalise that. This article, called After 10 Years of Silence, Ken Sat at a Piano and Stunt His Carers, is from thesenior.com.au.
1: And that brings us to the end of Time of Your Life for this week. I'm Annie Bierniak and was joined today by Lorraine McBride and Steve Neunhofer. 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
5: RPH Australia presents Mrs. Polyfax Pursued, written by Dorothy Gilman, published by Ballantine Books, and read by Lorraine Crane.

0: Episode 10. Mrs. Polifax left Boozy Tim intently watching the acts as they came on. Meanwhile, back in the States, Bishop did not receive kindly the news that on Saturday morning he was to fly to Maine and interview Cardi Hopkirk. "Oh, damn it," he protested. "I've a date tomorrow to lunch and play golf. I've only just met this blonde. She's stunning and she likes me."
1: "I like you too," said Carstairs dryly.
0: "So does Mrs. Polifax. Even Cardi Hopkirk may like you." Bishop sniffed indignantly. "I might point out that none of you is blonde with sylph-like figures, works for the Treasury Department, and can talk in depth about the Federal Reserve." Carstairs raised an eyebrow.
1: "Talk about the Federal Reserve? Oh, please, Bishop."
0: "Oh, well," Bishop grinned sheepishly, "if I've expressed my disappointment clearly enough, I'll stop, but there are times."
1: "What we're paid for," Carstairs reminded him. "However, you'll be at Woolley's by 2 in the afternoon and should be back by evening. I promise you a free Sunday, and you're the only person I trust for the job."
0: Having admitted this, he returned to his usual brisk self.
1: "Now, I want 2 things done. I want inquiries sent out to the state police in New York, Connecticut, and New Jersey regarding a white van with the name Chiggy Skep Metal on its panels, license unknown. Mrs. Polifax didn't happen to notice the colour of the plate, did she?"
0: Bishop shook his head. "It could very well have been neatly muddied and obscured for daytime and unlit for night driving, but since it was always behind them, it's not too surprising if they didn't notice." He glanced at his watch. "I'll get to work on the police calls, but what was that second job?" Carstairs smiled.
1: "Whenever it feels right for you, at the proper time this afternoon, you might give Jed Adams a call at the FBI and learn whether this morning's ransom drop-off met with any success. Now let me get back to work. You know how Fridays are."
0: "On my way." At the door, Bishop hesitated, turning to say with a grin, "I admit there are 2 compensations in regard to the trip to Maine. When I spoke with Mrs. Polifax, she was about to happily interview a snake woman. I'll be interested in how she deals with a carnival. It should be quite a change from her garden club."
1: "Even more interesting if she's learning who knifed Laszlo," pointed out Carstairs. But Bishop had already closed the door behind him and didn't hear.
0: Promptly at 11:57, the television was turned on. A soap opera was just ending, and Bishop watched a voluptuous blonde actress with enormous interest. After 2 commercials came the excited announcement that Henry Bidwell had at last been heard from and was presumably still alive, and the film was flashed on the screen. It had been filmed by an amateur. The lighting was poor, the background blurred, but Bidwell's face was close to the camera and clear enough for a bruise on one cheek to be seen and smudges under his eyes. His voice was tired. He said that he was George Bidwell and that he was not being ill-treated, but the ransom had still not been paid. He had been told that the police had fouled up several attempts and he was begging them to expedite the payment because he was now in fear of his life. "I beg of you," he pleaded, "for God's sake, return me to my family before they kill me. These are not patient people."
1: Abruptly it ended.
0: "Dramatic," said Carstairs, nodding.
1: "Dramatic," exploded Bishop. "Not ill-treated, but did you see the bruise on his cheek? The FBI had jolly well better stop fooling around or they'll have blood on their hands."
0: Carstairs gently pointed out that pickups were not so easily arranged. Bishop sniffed. "Jed Adams said the last attempt was on a country road in New Jersey, no doubt with an agent up every tree and a helicopter circling."
1: Amused, Carstairs said, "And just how would you plan delivery and pickup, then?"
0: Bishop scowled. He stopped. "A busy street corner in New York. Drop it maybe in a litter basket, one of those wire things."
1: "You'd leave $50 million in unmarked bills in a litter basket on a street corner and hope no vagabond would get to it first?"
0: Bishop said irritably.
1: "Well, I don't know, but it's their job to come up with something creative, isn't it?"
0: "Yes,"
1: agreed Costes, but not so creative that they scare off the kidnappers who want to be certain they're not being watched, photographed, or followed. He glanced at the clock. Now 12:07. Well, we've seen Bidwell. Don't get so bogged down in paperwork you forget to check with Jed Adams about the latest attempt. How could I forget? I thought about 2:30. Sounds good.
0: Once alone, Carstairs attacked his own paperwork, was called upstairs for a conference with Mona Jay, and returned at 3 o'clock to find Bishop looking pleased.
1: It's finally happened, he said. The ransom, I don't know how, but at first light, at 5 o'clock this morning, the Bidwell son proved useful after all. He accomplished the delivery on a motorcycle or bicycle somewhere near the estate, and before he even reached home, the kidnappers confirmed by a pre-arranged signal that the pickup was successful. Now all they have to do is wait in suspense for Bidwell to be delivered safely too.
2: Not bad for a week's work, said Carstairs, and somebody had a good head on his shoulders. Not too light, not too dark, at 5 a.m. Good show.
0: At 5:30 in the afternoon, Carstairs was dictating notes to Bishop and finishing up the last work of the day when the buzzing of the phone interrupted them.
2: Carstairs here, he said,
0: and a minute later, placing his hand over the receiver, he told Bishop,
2: It's the New York police. They've found the Chiggy Scap metal van.
0: He returned to the phone, said,
2: Where?
0: In a startled voice, and then,
2: Empty? And how long?
0: He made a face.
2: Right. I appreciate your help. We'll be in touch.
0: He hung up, looking sober and a little sad, until Bishop forced himself to ask,
2: So where did they find the van?
0: Carstairs sighed.
2: It's just been pulled out of the East River. Someone on the docks heard a big splash over an hour ago and saw the last of it go down and called the police.
0: Bishop whistled through his teeth.
2: Anyone in it? One body, that of the driver. But they say the window and door on the passenger side were open, so there may have been two of them. Poor devils, no matter what their crimes.
0: Bishop stared at him, appalled.
2: Does any of this make sense? It could, said Carstairs noncommittally. It might. It may.
0: Turning his attention to Bishop, he said,
2: It's getting late. You'd better go home and pack your bag. You've a plane to catch in the morning to Maine.
1: Yes, but if anything else is going to happen...
2: Nothing else is going to happen, Carstairs told him. I'll be leaving shortly, too.
0: With a wry smile, Bishop said,
2: But not immediately? What's left to do?
1: Think, said Carstairs wearily.
2: Oh, said Bishop, and went out.
0: When he had gone, Carstairs switched off his phones to sit quietly at his desk and go over the same old puzzle again, updating it by rote. An abduction? A stabbing? A man in Boston who spoke of a ransom pickup in April? Leclerc and Romanovich, Desforges' report, a girl from Ubangiba pursued by a Chigiscap metal van, and to this he could now add Bidwell's $50 million ransom paid and one Chigiscap metal van hauled out of the New York's East River.
2: Their usefulness is over. They knew too much, he said aloud. Very well thought out and engineered, very.
0: But there were still several pieces of the puzzle missing, important ones, and he frowned over these for a long time until he glanced at his watch, realized he was hungry, and decided that he might think better if he had some food. In the table service room, he ordered a lamb chop, spinach, and a baked potato, and tried to remember if he'd had any lunch. He doubted it, and congratulated himself on his decision to inject nourishment into his thought processes. He was trying to decide whether to order apple pie or ice cream for dessert when he saw Alan from the Africa department heading toward him, a lanky young man with a head of bright red hair, whose last name he couldn't remember. It was possible, he thought, that he'd never known it.
3: "Hi," Alan said. "I was just leaving and spotted you.
2: Didn't realize you were still in the building, or I'd have called you.
1: Called me?
2: Alan nodded amiably. Yeah, I don't know whether it would interest you or not, but you did ask for that geological report on New Banjuba, right?
1: Yes, indeed, said Costes.
2: The news was on the BBC an hour ago that their president's dead.
0: Costes looked at him in surprise.
2: Are we talking about New Banjuba?
1: Right.
2: And President for Life Simoko is dead?
0: Alan nodded.
2: Just thought I'd tell you in case it's of any interest, he said, and with a smile and a nod, he continued on his way toward the exit.
0: Carstairs sat very still, thinking how very much this did interest him, so much so that he forgot dessert and returned at once to his office to begin a series of phone calls, several of them to Europe and one of them to Bishop.
1: Chapter 16. On Saturdays, the life of the carnival changed drastically because it was matinee day. The gates opened at 2 in the afternoon, the acts in the 10-in-1 were reversed, the last one seen first, and the take was the biggest of the week, barring rain. Whether there would be crowds today was a matter of speculation, since under normal circumstances the carnival would have left during the night to establish itself 60 miles to the north. Now it remained to be seen whether their attractions had been exhausted. Over lunch in the cookhouse there was still a fair amount of grumbling over no tear-down during the night, and their being trapped here for an additional day, a Saturday too. Any worry about the weather had dissipated. It was June hot, with a small breeze distributing the usual smells of the carnival. Hot popcorn, grease, sawdust, and the freshly cut grass in the field beyond. As Mrs. Polifax and Cardy left the grab joint, they were accosted by Willie with an odd expression on his face.
2: "I don't get it," he told them. "I can't find Boozy Tim. Jake hasn't seen him. Shannon hasn't seen him. Not today. Nobody knows where he is. Do you? Have you seen him?"
0: Mrs. Polifax stiffened.
2: "You're sure he's not in his trailer?"
0: Willie shook his head.
2: "It's locked up tight. I looked through the back window and nobody's inside. What's the matter?"
1: "What's the matter," said Mrs. Polifax slowly, "is that last night in the 10-in-1, waiting for Cardy, Boozy Tim was there studying each of the acts and watching intently, apparently still looking for the person who stepped on his foot. I tried to stop him, but..."
0: Willie, staring at her in astonishment, said,
2: "You mean he kept at it when Dammy promised me?"
0: And then, assimilating the reality of it, "Where was he standing? Was he conspicuous?"
2: "Anybody in the aisles is conspicuous from the stage," pointed out Mrs. Polifax. "But at least when Cardy and I left, he was pretty much in shadow. I don't know how obvious he became after that."
0: Willie said grimly,
2: "Oh, and here I thought he was sleeping late because of this damn fool walk into town yesterday. He's frail, you know. I think we've got to call in the Gaver on this."
1: "Gaver?"
2: "Police. They're still guarding the exits, but there's one of them in my trailer now making a phone call. The sandy-haired one called Bix."
1: Cardy said earnestly, "I can help look. Everybody can help. Willie, you think he had a heart attack or something?"
0: Mrs. Polifax caught Willie's eye and held it.
2: "Are you thinking what I'm thinking?"
1: His lips thinned.
2: "You're damn right, but let's keep this quiet. We open in 40 minutes. No panic. Wait here. No, come along with me."

You're listening to Mrs. Polyfax Pursued, written by Dorothy Gilman and read by Lorraine Crane. Story continues.

0: "What is it?" asked Cardi, hurrying behind Willie with Mrs. Polifax. She said, "You remember my telling you what Boozy Tim saw on Wednesday night, the man with the white beard hurrying away from the crowd? He thought, or felt, there was something familiar about him. Now we're afraid Boozy Tim may have discovered who it was."
1: "You mean he's been trying to find... and maybe did?" gasped Cardi. "Oh, God, if anything's happened to him!"
0: They were close behind Willie when he flung open the door to his trailer and they followed him inside. The officer he'd called Bix was sitting at his desk, phone in hand. Willie said,
2: "Trouble, Bix. Boozy Tim's missing. Nobody's seen him since last night."
0: Startled, Bix said,
2: The little guy, the one who saw..."
0: "Yeah." Willie was leaning over his desk and opening a drawer, and Mrs. Polifax's eyes widened as she saw him draw out a small, snub-nosed black gun, load it, and tuck it into his belt. Bix returned to the phone to say,
2: "Trouble, Chief. Better call in a few state police. Got to hang up."
0: At once he was on his feet.
2: "Where do we look? You're going to announce this over the loudspeaker?"
0: Willie shook his head.
2: "The exits are still guarded, so he has to be still here. It's best we don't broadcast this, or whoever's fooling with Boozy Tim might...
0: He didn't finish, saying instead,
2: "Let's you and me do the empty warehouse trucks. The trailers can wait until they're empty, and Emmy here and Cardi, you check the booths, under, over, and behind. Damn it, we open in 30 minutes, and the place will be full of people. Oh, it's impossible."
0: Handing both Mrs. Polifax and Cardi flashlights, he added,
2: "Let's meet in 15 minutes at Boozy Tim's trailer."
0: They separated quickly, Mrs. Polifax and Cardi heading out into the midway. Most of the booths were already open, and at Lubo's their reception was hostile.
2: "Why the hell should I let you prowl around my counter?" he demanded.
1: "Because Boozy Tim's missing," Mrs. Polifax told him crossly.
2: "What, that nice little guy? Just get out of our way and don't waste our time."
0: To Mrs. Polifax's surprise, he immediately stepped back and allowed them to open a coat locker in the rear and inspect every dark corner. Up and down the midway, the two of them went. The fortune teller's tent, Wheel of Fortune, the slum skillo joint, the milk bottle and spindle games, the bingo tent, penny arcade, the merry-go-round, Ferris wheel and dodgem cars. There was no Boozy Tim, and their search consumed 20 minutes of precious time, so that it was only 10 minutes before opening time when they rushed back to Boozy Tim's trailer to find that Willie and Bix were late too. Waiting outside, Mrs. Polifax peered into Boozy Tim's trailer through the only window at her level and found her glance meeting an opposite wall inside, on which movie star cutouts occupied nearly every inch, running the gamut from Janet Gaynor to Madonna. She could see a tiny sink piled high with unwashed dishes and a corner of his dining table on which lay the white paper bag that Boozy Tim had carried with him on his return from town yesterday. But there were other objects on the table as well, puzzling shapes that she couldn't identify from this vantage point, and half of them cut off from view.
1: "You're frowning," said Cardi. "What is it? Is Boozy Tim there?"
2: "No, but I'm seeing the paper bag he brought from town yesterday, and something strange on the...
1: Go find Willie, Cardi, fast."
2: "I see them on the midway, talking to Jake." "Then get them here quickly," commanded Mrs. Polifax.
0: After one look at Mrs. Polifax's face, Cardi raced toward the two men, shouting, and returned with them.
1: "You didn't go inside earlier?" Mrs. Polifax demanded of Willie. "I think it's terribly important."
2: "I'll get the skeleton key," said Willie.
1: "No, break down the door," she told him. "Now!"
2: "Break down? But why? I don't know why," she cried in frustration. "It's a feeling I have. Please!"
0: The door resisted, splintered, and opened, and Mrs. Polifax led them to Boozy Tim's dining table. There was an open tin of white paint, a tin of talcum powder, a smear of ketchup, a paintbrush, and two dark false beards, one of them half-painted white, the other one pure white, with talcum dust surrounding it, as if the entire tin of talcum had been emptied over it. This, thought Mrs. Polifax, was what he'd walked into town to buy. Boozy Tim, deeply troubled, doubting himself, and afraid of what he suspected, had wanted to be sure. Cardi, leaning over the small splash of red, said, "This isn't ketchup, it's blood." They stared in shock at the splotch of red. Willie said, "It must have happened last night, then. His trailer lighted, someone at the window seeing what he was experimenting with, and walked in on him," finished Bix. "Oh, dear God," whispered Cardi. In a stunned voice, Mrs. Polifax said, "But there's only one person working in this carnival with a full beard." "That's true," gasped Cardi. "It's true. She's right." With a glance at his watch, Willie said grimly, "It's 2:03, and we're open now, and the acts are reversed in the afternoon shows." They stared at one another in shock, and then Willie shouted, "Run! And Bix, call in your police!" It was proving a profitable afternoon for the 10-in-1. The bleachers were full, the snake woman was just completing her act, and as the audience applauded and she left the stage, Jasnah took her place, strolling in casually, all silver in a sequined jumpsuit, very tall and very calm. With a curt bow to the audience, she placed her case of knives on a tall stool, opened the case and displayed the knives that glittered in the spotlight. The audience settled into silence, watching intently. Selecting one of the knives, she gestured toward the curtain, which slowly rose to reveal the backboard and her father standing against it, but in a strikingly different costume this afternoon, a long black robe and a hood that concealed half of his face. Except the figure was smaller than Jasnah's father and did not stand up straight, but sagged, head lowered until it rested on his chest, and there was no beard. "It's Boozy Tim!" gasped Mrs. Polifax. "Willie, Cardi, it's Boozy Tim up there. She's going to kill him and call it an accident."
2: "Not in my carnival," said Willie grimly. Eyes narrowed, he said. "We've got about 1 minute. She won't dare kill him on the first throw. I'd guess the second or third, but we can't crowd her. If she sees us, she'll kill him right away."
0: Mrs. Polifax said desperately, "I know karate, but I'd never be able to get near her, not close enough."
2: "And I'm wearing a gun," Willie said furiously, "and at that distance, I'm not that good."
0: "Give the gun to Cardi," she told him quickly. "Cardi, she doesn't know you. Walk fast to the other side of the bleachers and pray you can shoot the knife out of her."
1: She faltered as Jasnah aimed and threw the first knife, and the audience gasped as it pierced the backboard next to Boozy Tim's left shoulder.
0: "Out of her hand! Hurry!" she whispered as Willie handed her the small snub-nosed gun.
1: Cardi tucked it into her belt and vanished behind the bleachers. Slowly, Mrs. Polifax began to move down the aisle as if looking for a seat, her mind running over possible karate strikes, all of them impossible with Jasnah on a stage several feet above the ground and too far from the edge of the stage to be reached with a blow to an ankle. She was aware of Willie following behind her, doubled over so he'd not be seen, and she fervently hoped this sudden activity in both of the aisles would not catch the eye of the woman on the stage. Jasnah reached for her second knife, aimed it, and sent it flying to a point an inch from Boozy Tim's right shoulder, where it hung, quivering. And now, picking up speed, she reached for the third knife, and a shot rang out. A woman screamed. The knife fell from Jasnah's hand, and for just a second she stood frozen, staring incredulously at the knife on the floor. And then Mrs. Polifax reached the stage, rushed across it, and thrust Jasnah off balance with a blow across her shoulders. As she staggered, Willie grabbed both of Jasnah's arms and held them tightly behind her as the 10-in-1 was suddenly full of police in uniform rushing down the aisles. Mrs. Polifax hurried to the figure slumped against the backboard and pushed back the hood.
0: "Hand me one of the knives," she shouted to Willie. "He's unconscious and tied here with the rope."
1: Willie thrust a struggling Jasnah into the arms of a policeman, handed Mrs. Polifax a knife, and turned to the audience.
2: "Sorry, folks," he said. "A little trouble here, but the show goes on."
0: To someone behind the curtain, he shouted, "For God's sake, bring on Shannon and Zilka!"
1: And then he joined Mrs. Polyfax in sawing the thick rope that had kept Boozy Tim barely upright. Released, Tim fell into their arms, and they carried him off the stage.

You've been listening to Mrs. Polyfax Pursued, written by Dorothy Gilman, published by Ballantine Books, and read by Lorraine Crane.

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0: 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I'm Barry Levini. This program features articles compiled from About Time and Paper Chained. This content is created by and for current and formerly incarcerated people. We'll start this week with edition 21, that's the April 2026 edition of About Time. This first article is entitled Jail is Home to Me Now. The author is Kane, and Kane's writing from a prison in Queensland. To About Time. My name's Kane. I like your paper. I look forward to it when it comes. They deliver it under my door. It's interesting to read what others have to say and their experiences. I like the paintings some of the other prisoners do. They have a gift. It's sad how some people waste a talent like that by doing silly shit and wasting their life behind bars. Though I know what it's like to feel you don't always have a choice and you gotta do what you gotta do. Some blame others and try to give reasons why they're stuck here. Like, no mate, you're here because you alone put you here. So it's my 8th time in. I don't receive mail. No one comes to visit me. I have nobody. I used to think I had friends. I've learnt not to get close to people. I have people I hang out with. You can meet 100 people in here. Out of the 100, you'd be lucky if one of them are, as they say, on the outside. There's a lot of good people, too, in here. Good-hearted people. In prison, I have a TV, a bed, shower, 3 meals a day, and buy-up every week. The jail taxes me half my pay, so now I get $8.50 a week. Got 20 more pays to go. It spun me out my first time in jail. You get paid to be in jail. And we get lollies, chocolate, coffee, etc. I'm homeless on the outside. To me, now it's home. I've had more good times in jail than I had on the outside. When they gave me bail over 6 months ago, I cried. I didn't want to leave. I'm not in a hurry to get out back to the streets, sleeping in parks again. It's funny. Some people claim they have no one, yet they do. I haven't got anyone I can trust. Who can you trust when you can't trust nobody? You trust yourself. And that article, Jail is Home to Me Now, was by Kane. Kane's writing from a prison in Queensland, and it came from the April 2026, that's issue number 21, edition of About Time. Now we're going to issue 21 of Paper Chained. This article's entitled Smiley. It's by Boris Kerr. Boris Kerr is the pseudonym of a man currently incarcerated in New Zealand. It was autumn of 1971, and I was in the city of Vung Tau, in what was then South Vietnam. I was serving with the Australian Army, 2nd Field Hospital, 2nd Field Ambulance, initially as a medic. Vung Tau was once named Cape St. Jacques, when it was part of French Indochina. The city is a beach resort and was sometimes referred to as the French Riviera of Southeast Asia. The town supported many restaurants and nightclubs and was quite a cheery place. The people were friendly. At that time, the area was the R&R, rest and recreation, area for the armed forces and was often populated by some very drunk American, Aussie and Kiwi troops. They were all treated very well by the locals. They spent a lot of money. The Yanks were what I called the cheapest bunch of drunks in the world. Possibly not true, but they could buy 40-ounce bottles of bourbon, whiskey, gin, you name it, for about $2.50 US through their PX, which held no tax or duty added. It was good to make a friend of a Yank. They could get you anything. I don't know how they got away with it, but they really loved our slouch hats and would pay huge prices for them or trade. I got an automatic pistol for one of mine. Of course, I had accidentally lost it when it blew at the beach. It was soon replaced, although I was fined $10 for it. What I found out about Vung Tau was quite a shock to me. It appeared the Viet Cong, Charlie, owned many of the businesses and used the money they made to fund their war. Here, however, no one made waves. The person who served you in the box could well be the enemy. But while they were making money, there was peace. Crazy fact. At North Beach, the posher end, there were flags on the beach and we were told to swim between them. I presumed these were lifeguard patrolled areas, but when I asked, I was told, no, this is Charlie's R&R Beach. They swim on that side of the flag. And it was then that I realised that war is crazy. A flag makes peace. When I finally was posted home, I stole the flag and hung it on my bedroom wall. I'll jump forward a bit. My last posting in Vung Tau was as a provo, a military policeman. It was an interesting position, but there was a lot of corruption and looking the other way, particularly when it involved inter-unit country conflicts. The Yanks got into a lot of trouble, but we Aussies could drink them under the table. Trouble was that most of the Yanks didn't want to be there and took it out on drinks and drugs. They lacked a lot of discipline and often disliked their officers. We treated lots of self-inflicted wounds on soldiers, giving themselves the Purple Heart and a ticket home. There was dope everywhere. Fortunately, I never availed myself. Cheap booze was sufficient. There was a gap in the perimeter wire where you could sneak out at night. I did so many times and was caught only once, when I tripped and put myself in hospital with a broken nose. I got 7 days heavy duties. When we were doing our training, when we first arrived, we were told to be aware of the locals, particularly the children. We were told that the kids would get close to you, put a grenade in your pocket, pull the pin and run off. Therefore, we were told that if they came close to stop them, and if they didn't, to kick them away. I'd be damned if I would ever do that, so I took the risk. In fact, I disposed of heaps of chocolates. Back to the field hospital. My job was going by helicopter to act as what I guess you'd call first response now. Load casualties onto the chopper and bring them back to field base. It could be a busy and harrowing time. When I was training, I was not keen on the sight of blood, but when I almost fainted once, my commanding officer literally booted me in the bum. You're no bloody use to me like that. Wake up your ideas, man. You can't help FA if you can't perform. And I've been okay since. It wasn't a dark and stormy night, as most scary stories start. It was a hot, muggy morning, and it had just stopped raining for what seemed like days. I loaded my kit onto the chopper and our motley crew took off. This was no ordinary flight. A Canadian doctor, American nurse, three escort Yanks and I were on a sort of mercy mission. We had volunteered, for going a day on the booze, to help vaccinate a small village to the north of smallpox and to provide things like anti-malaria pills. It was at the foot of the hills out from Phan Thiet to the north. This was only my second such trip, inspired by the flag on the beach. As we were approaching, there was smoke towards the hills and the distant pop-up of sporadic gunfire, not too unusual in these parts. We carried on as usual. The locals were shy and a little wary of us, but our interpreter put them at ease and we soon settled down to a slow trickle of patience. After probably an hour, there was movement in the village. Murmuring and restlessness. People were leaving and heading away from where we were gathered. Something was up. Apparently, the Vietnamese had raided a village to the north and were rounding up Viet Cong sympathizers. They were very cruel, South Vietnamese soldiers, and treated sympathizers brutally, with torture and even sometimes execution. We decided we would pack up and leave and come back another day. From the edge of a wooded area beyond where we had landed, a young girl, we thought about 9 or 10, came running, dragging a younger boy behind. She ran towards one of the huts and went inside. Three Vietnamese soldiers came running out of the trees after them. We stopped what we were doing, stunned. One soldier ran into the hut, dragged them both, one clinging to the other, out of the building and flung them to the ground. I don't know what he was saying, but he sure wasn't happy. The three Yanks ran up to the soldier and pushed him away. With that, the other two Vietnamese soldiers began shouting aggressively. We picked up, through the interpreter, that the boy was supposedly a courier, who took messages and helped smuggle goods in for the Viet Cong. He would be treated as a sympathizer, the same as an adult. The young girl was, on closer inspection, badly burned. Her clothes were burnt and sticking to her, and I'm sure she was in a lot of pain. I found out why later. She made for an American, grabbed him by the leg, and began what I imagine was begging in a most heartbreaking manner. The Yank said, "Don't worry, darling. You'll be okay. He ain't going nowhere." Pushing, shoving, yelling, threatening, it all became very heated. The doc took the girl, picked her up and headed for the chopper. The Yank soldiers went to get the wounded and hurt boy. And then my life changed. One of the Vietnamese pulled out a pistol and shot the boy in the head. He then advanced toward the chopper, yelling and screaming. We broke the law and we stopped them. But I never held the gun. And until today, I have not spoken of this. The girl we called Smiley. She was taken back to base hospital and treated for her burns, the result of escaping from her burning house, which had been set on fire with both of them in it. I treated another man like this. We had come across him dazed, walking down a road. He had burns to his chest with vertical lines about 1 centimetre apart running to his waist. There was charcoal and burnt cane running down and sticking to his skin. The soldiers had taken him from his home and told him they were going to burn down his house as his small village was under investigation, or whatever they called it. He had begged to keep his caged bird. The soldiers gave him his bird. Then they poured petrol on it and set it on fire. They forced the man to keep hold of the cage. And this was how the war was. Smiley was smuggled out of Vietnam on a military plane to Singapore. She was flown back into Saigon and was given refugee status. I think it was all a bit illegal, but Smiley ended up going to Canada where she was adopted. She's still there now, as far as I know. You see, I was told going to help the villagers was a waste of time, that we couldn't do anything. But I did, and I did make a bit of difference, even if it was for one small girl. When I returned, I was discharged in Australia and came back to New Zealand and my parents. I took up the protests against the war in Vietnam, but I did not despise the soldiers who served there. I respected them. When the Springbok tour was going ahead in the 80s, I protested, because I felt strongly about it. The war finished, the Springbok tour finished, and we effected the end of apartheid. There is more to this story. There are things I cannot describe and that I wish I could forget. This writing is not a waste of time for me. It is something I must do before I die. And that article, Smiley, was by Boris Kerr, and it was published in issue number 21 of Paper Chained. And that's all we have time for on this episode of Inside Voice on Vision Australia Radio. Thank you to About Time and Paper Chained for their support with this program. 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
14: Hello and welcome to On This Day. I'm Marilyn Barclay, and today is Monday, the 1st of June. So it's also the official first day of winter. Let's start today in Western Australia, as it was on this day in 1850 that the first convicts arrived in Fremantle. Captain Charles Fremantle declared the Swan River Colony for Britain on the 2nd of May, 1829. For the first 15 years, the people of the colony were generally opposed to accepting convicts, although the idea was occasionally debated, especially by those who sought to employ convict labour for building projects. Serious lobbying for Western Australia to become a penal colony began in 1845, and the first group of 75 convicts arrived in Fremantle on the 1st of June, 1850. Daniel Scott, the harbour master, was able to rent out his wool warehouse as the only secure place to keep them. They used Scott's warehouse as their only home until they constructed their own convict establishment. Between 1850 and 1868, ultimately 9,000-odd convicts were transported to Western Australia. Now, if it's your birthday today, then you share it with the one and only Marilyn Munro, who was born in Los Angeles in 1926. Famous for playing comedic blonde bombshell characters, she became one of the most popular sex symbols of the 1950s and early 1960s, and was emblematic of the era's changing attitudes towards sexuality. In the 1950s, her film career took off, and she starred in films like Gentlemen Prefer Blondes, The 7-Year Itch, and Some Like It Hot. She died under mysterious circumstances at the young age of 36. Also born on this day is English actor Edward Woodward, who was born in Surrey in 1930. He starred in the TV drama series Callan and also played Harry Breaker Morant in the 1980 Australian film of the same name. He died in 2009. Morgan Freeman was born in Memphis, Tennessee in 1937. He can be seen in the hit movies Driving Miss Daisy, Robin Hood, Prince of Thieves, The Shawshank Redemption, and The Dark Knight. Pat Boone, American singer, composer, actor, writer, television personality, motivational speaker, and spokesman, was born in Florida on this day in 1934. Boone has had over 25 singles reach the top 20 on the US singles charts, including 6 number one hits. In Australia, his biggest sellers were A Wonderful Time Up There, Speedy Gonzales, and Moody River. Australian actor Jason Donovan was born in Malvern in 1968. He starred as Richard Savage in the TV series MDA. From 1986 to 1989, he played Scott Robinson in Neighbours, beginning a career in music in 1988. In the UK, he sold over 3 million records and has had 3 number one hits with Especially For You, a duet with Kylie Minogue, Sealed With a Kiss, and Too Many Broken Hearts. For our music break, it was on this day in 1985 that the computer-animated video for Dire Straits' hit song, Money for Nothing, premiered on MTV, the same TV station that featured prominently in the refrain sung by Sting. The video would win Best Video at the Video Music Awards in the US.

got it sticking in the cameraman. And we could have some. And he's up there. What's that? Hawaii.

That was Money for Nothing by Dire Straits. And today we remember the legendary Helen Keller. Helen Keller was born in Alabama on the 27th of June, 1880. She was deprived of her senses of sight and hearing when she contracted scarlet fever before she was 2 years old. Helen Keller was the first deaf and blind person to graduate with a college degree, and ultimately she published 12 books. She was a suffragette, a pacifist, and a radical socialist, and became a powerful force for disabled rights. She died on this day in 1968, a few weeks short of her 88th birthday. Now, what else has happened on this day throughout the years? Well, in 1215, Genghis Khan sacked Peking, now modern Beijing. With over 1 million people occupying the city, Genghis Khan spent a month looting the city. In 1533, Anne Boleyn was crowned Queen of England. In 1869, inventor Thomas Edison was granted his first patent for the electric vote recorder. In 1935, compulsory driving tests and license plates

Sgt. Pepper's Lonely Hearts Club Band was released in the US, following its release in the UK a week earlier. In 1973, former Beatle Paul McCartney and his new band Wings released the single Live and Let Die, the theme song for the Roger Moore James Bond film of the same name. It was on this day back in 1998 that Australian swimmer Susie Moroney swam 197 kilometres from Mexico to Cuba in a world record time of under 39 hours. And in 2024, the world's largest election was concluded in India after 6 weeks. Over 642 million people voted, including a record 312 million women. So for our number one song, it was on this day in 2004 that Australian rock band Spiderbait hit number one on the ARIA music charts with a cover of Black Betty. The song Black Betty is a 20th century working song credited to legendary blues singer Lead Belly. It was also a hit for the band Ram Jam in 1977.

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5: Defence Minister says Australia could still buy 5 US submarines under AUKUS. Returned Tony Abbott has surging One Nation in his sights. And bombing low causes WA chaos, tracks to eastern states. Good afternoon, it's Monday the 1st of June. I'm Rosalie Miles and I'm joined in the Perth studio by Harrison Rock. We hope you can stay with us for the next hour as we bring you up to date with today's leading stories. Now here's Harrison with today's top story.
7: Thank you, Rosalie. Defence Minister says Australia could still buy 5 US submarines under AUKUS. This article is by Stephen Zidzik from ABC News. Defence Minister Richard Miles says the United States is still open to providing Australia with up to 5 Virginia-class submarines, but has declared the government remains confident it can bridge the gap to the next generation AUKUS submarines with just 3. Over the weekend, Mr. Miles and his US and United Kingdom counterparts announced Australia was planning to buy 3 second-hand Virginia-class submarines instead of 1 new submarine and 2 second-hand ones from the United States. Some critics say the move exposes deep flaws in the ambitious AUKUS push, while the opposition has vowed to interrogate the shift at Senate estimates this week in Canberra. Analysts have also asked why language previously adopted by the 3 nations, which said Australia would acquire between 3 and 5 Virginia-class submarines, appeared to have disappeared from the most recent statement. Mr. Miles told the ABC in Singapore that there was no changes to the AUKUS deal, and it was the same arrangement it has always been, indicating Australia could still move to purchase a further 2 submarines if they were needed. But he also said that the government was intent on getting the Australian built up and running as soon as possible, and to ensure that the 2 additional Virginia-class submarines were not necessary. The plan is to have 3 that take us through. That's definitely what we're seeking to achieve, he said. It's the same arrangement it has always been, but we want to see that first Australian-built submarine come off the production line. That's the key thing here. In that context, it'll be 3. While the government remains confident the US will sell the submarines to Australia next decade, there is no guarantee it will happen. The White House will have to sign off on the sale and will only do so if it can lift stubbornly low submarine production rates at US shipyards. Some analysts have also questioned whether the shift unveiled on the weekend would reduce Australia's submarine capability, because a 3rd submarine would have a shorter service life than the new submarine rolling off the production line, but Mr. Miles brushed off the criticism. All the submarines come to us after mid-life sustainment, so a refresh if you like, he said. They have the life to take them where we are now to the future, where we'll be operating the submarines we're building in Adelaide. Mr. Miles made the comments on the sidelines of the IISS Shangri-La dialogue, where both Japan's defense minister and Philippines' defense secretary criticized the China's military buildup and its militarization of the South China Sea. China did not send any senior leaders or military officials to the conference, with Beijing instead represented by a delegation of People's Liberation Army experts and scholars led by Major General Meng Jiangqing. Some delegates and academics suggested privately that Beijing did not want to field questions about its conduct or internal ructions within the Chinese military. Mr. Mao said he would have welcomed the chance to meet his Chinese counterpart, but played down the significance of China's decision, saying that Beijing was already aware of the criticisms made by countries in the region. China has heard those views before, so they wouldn't have been hearing them from the first time, he said. During the Shangri-La conference, the minister fielded a question from a Solomon Islands journalist about how Australia and China could cooperate together in the Pacific and told the conference he welcomed Beijing's efforts to help the region develop economically. But Australia has also got deep reservations about the way China has pushed back its development model in the Pacific, with officials saying privately that Beijing-backed projects that have been marred by corruption and that China is more fixated on maximising its strategic position than developing lasting infrastructure and economic gains for the region. Mr. Miles told the ABC that Australia was focused on being the Pacific's partner of choice. We've consistently said we welcome any country's attempts to help with development in the Pacific. Human development in the Pacific is going slower than in any part of the world, he said. For Australia's part, our focus right now is engaging with the countries in the Pacific, so we're their partner of choice in every respect, including development, but also including security. The Defence Minister spoke with the ABC just ahead of a visit to Canberra by the new Prime Minister of Solomon Islands, Matthew Whale, who has previously been a sharp China critic. Foreign Minister Penny Wong recently flagged that Australia would be open to upgrading its strategic and security agreements with Solomon Islands, but Mr. Miles would not be drawn on whether two countries were contemplating a new pact. We're optimistic about how we can take the relationship forward, and so we want to continue that work, he said. Matthew Whale has been a very good friend of Australia. Mr. Miles also would not be drawn on whether Australia believes Mr. Whale should publish the text of the Solomon Islands China Security Agreement, which the new Prime Minister championed as opposition leader after it was signed by the then Sogavare government. And he declined to say whether the government had given a final sign-off to the Nakamau Agreement with Vanuatu after Jotham Napat's cabinet gave a green light to a diluted version of the pact. When we're ready to announce, we'll announce, but we're confident we'll get there with Vanuatu, he said. And the article was from ABC News by Stephen Zidzik. Defence Minister says Australia could still buy 5 US submarines under AUKUS.
5: Returning Tony Abbott has surging One Nation in his sights. This story is from the New Daily. New Liberal Party President Tony Abbott has vowed to woo voters back to the coalition, saying it is the government that Australia so desperately needs. Abbott, who was the Prime Minister from 2013 to 2015, said his return to politics would help opposition leader Angus Taylor turn things around. Our party has been at a low ebb, but I think I can help persuade the Australian people that we are fair dinkum about abolishing net zero, scrapping the toxic taxes and ending mass migration, because the last government to do any of that was actually mine, he told Nines Today on Monday. It's so important that we persuade people the only way to make things better is to have a government that is actually capable of making a difference. My job is to ensure that as far as is humanly possible, all of us are focused on getting rid of an absolutely terrible government, the worst government in living memory. Abbott's comments came after a poll on Monday showed One Nation has leapfrogged Labor to become the country's most popular political party as the coalition slipped further. The Redbridge Group Accent Research poll, published by the Australian Financial Review, had support for One Nation at 31%, compared to Labor at 28% and the Coalition on 20%. That was a rise of 4 points in favour of One Nation. Labor's primary vote was down 3 points and the Coalition down 2 since the last survey a month ago. Support for the Greens dipped 1 point to 12%, and backing for the other category of parties rose 2 points to 9%. Labor leader Anthony Albanese, remains preferred Prime Minister on the latest numbers, with 31%. One Nation leader, Pauline Hanson, has 25% and Taylor 14%. Hanson also has the most favourable position of any of the three, with a net favourability rating, her approval minus her disapproval, of zero. Albanese is on minus 19, while Taylor and National leaders Matt Canavan are both on minus 4. Hanson said she was shocked by the poll numbers, but believed she was up for the job and had the ability to be Prime Minister. "I want to change for the country. I want people to feel that they've, you know, got some hope for the future," she told the ABC. "At the moment, I'm head of the party. I'm leader of the party. Would I be able to do the job? I believe that I could. I do believe I have the ability, but it's another year and a half outside of an election." Hanson has not ruled out leaving the Senate to run for a lower house seat at the next federal election. Abbott refused to criticise his Conservative rival, despite the bruising numbers for the coalition. "I'm not disparaging someone who has been around and has shown a lot of resilience and consistency over the years," he told Today. "But I do believe that the strong Liberal National Coalition has proven again and again that we are capable of giving Australia the good government our country so desperately needs." He said he wasn't too excited by the most recent poll. "Obviously, we are in a degree of competition with other parties and voices on the centre-right. But in the end, our opponent, our enemy, if you like, is a really bad Labor government, a really bad Green-left Labor government, which in its budget has led an assault on aspiration and wealth creation," he said. Abbott said he would help persuade voters back to the coalition and vowed to be vocal in his new political role. "The party president is the organisation leader, not the political leader, but I don't think there's ever been a party president who's taken a vow of silence, and I'm certainly not going to start," he told the ABC. And that story was, returned Tony Abbott has surging One Nation in his sights. It was from the New Daily.
7: This next article comes from the New Daily as well. Bombing low causes WA chaos, tracks to eastern states. A bombing low that brought destructive winds, heavy rain and 8-metre waves to Western Australia is moving east, sparking further warnings. The Bureau of Meteorology said an unusually deep low-pressure system was behind the storms that brought high tides and massive waves at the weekend, as well as flooding in Perth CBD that stranded cars and submerged walkways. Tens of thousands of people had no power across southern Western Australia on Monday morning. Roofs had been also ripped off from buildings as the extreme weather, typically seen only once every 5 years, brought wind gusts of up to 135 kilometres per hour to Perth and communities along the WA coast. "There are about 1,300 incidents we've got on the network at the moment, so it's definitely not a small event," Western Power's head of operational maintenance, Brad Hoving, told the ABC. "There were coastal hazard warnings for Albany, Bunbury, Esperance, Geraldton, Margaret River and Perth. Other towns had downpours as the system moved through, with Ludlow, about 200 kilometres south of Perth, copping 43 millimetres in 2 hours on Saturday night. A severe weather warning remained for damaging winds in central and southeast WA on Monday. Forecaster Weather Zone said the bombing low should move off WA on Monday. As the low-pressure system moves further east, wet and windy weather will spread over the southern and southeastern Australia during the next few days, impacting parts of South Australia, Victoria, Tasmania, New South Wales and the ACT, it said. Weather Zone said damaging wind gusts were likely in some parts of SA and Victoria on Monday, possibly including Adelaide and areas near Melbourne. They are likely to spread into parts of New South Wales from Tuesday, most likely about the southern and central ranges. The large and slow-moving nature of the low-pressure system will cause several days of rain across southern and southeastern Australia between Monday and Thursday. The heaviest falls from the system will occur in areas exposed to westerly component winds, it said. Accumulated rainfall of totals of 50 to 100 millimetres are possible in southern, central and northeast Victoria and southern New South Wales between Monday and Thursday. More widespread totals of 20 to 50 millimetres are possible in SA, Tasmania, Victoria, New South Wales and the ACT over this 4-day period. The Bureau of Meteorology has also issued warning for abnormally high tides for the South Australian coast and much of the Victorian coastline on Monday. Abnormally high tides, which may lead to seawater flooding or low-lying coastal areas, are possible between the head of the Bight and the SA-Victorian border, including Kangaroo Island, it said. Tides are likely to rise well above the normal high tide mark during the Tuesday afternoon high tide. The warning for Victoria covers the coastline from the SA border as far east as Geelong. There are also damaging wind warnings for SA, Victoria and parts of New South Wales. Strong winds averaging 50 to 60 kilometres per hour with damaging wind gusts of around 90 kilometres per hour are possible from early Tuesday morning over southern ranges before extending to the Blue Mountains later in the morning. Winds are forecast to ease in the south during early Tuesday afternoon and over the Blue Mountains by sunset, the Weather Bureau said. Blizzard conditions are forecast over alpine areas above 1,900 metres from Tuesday morning. The New South Wales National Parks and Wildlife Service recommends that backcountry travel be postponed until conditions improve. And the article is from the New Daily, bombing low causes WA chaos, tracks to eastern states.
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5: Australian environmental groups write to the UN over fears for Great Barrier Reef. This story is by Nathan Schmidt from news.com.au. Five of the country's largest environmental groups have written to the United Nations urging Australia be put under annual scrutiny over land clearing at the Great Barrier Reef. It was revealed during Senate estimates that out of 248 calls and 11 emails from landholders to the government about land clearing, only six received a pre-referral meeting. The letter, penned by the Australian Climate and Biodiversity Foundation, Greenpeace, the Australian Conservation Foundation, World Wide Fund Australia and the Wilderness Society in April, called on UNESCO to require the Australian government report every year through 2029 with evidence that land clearing was falling. The Great Barrier Reef, which is estimated to generate more than $9 billion annually and is one of Australia's biggest employers, was listed on UNESCO's World Heritage List in 1981, but in recent years has been subject of utmost concern by the agency due to threats from climate change and water pollution. Chief among those concerns is land clearing in catchment areas flowing into the reef, with the Albanese government late last year requiring, as part of its Environment Protection and Biodiversity Act, reforms federal assessment for land clearing within 50 metres of waterways leading into the reef catchment area. Environmental groups warn land clearing could lead to dry sediment and toxic pesticides running into the reef and suffocating coral. In their letter, the environmental groups warned that while the government's reforms offered prospects of addressing reef runoff and poor water quality, there was a range of circumstances where implementation could be either effective or wholly inadequate in responding to UNESCO fears raised in 2025. Securing the strongest possible implementation of Australia's reformed environmental laws could provide a once-in-a-generation opportunity to address long-standing scientific concerns about the negative water quality impacts of large-scale deforestation from the river catchments that flow into the reef, the letter stated. It is our considered view that it will take 12 to 36 months to determine whether national environmental law reforms will have begun to be successful in protecting high-value vegetation, avoiding runoff impacts on Great Barrier Reef World Heritage values. The letter stated it would also take time to determine whether the Queensland State Government, which retains primary responsibility for regulating land clearing in reef catchments, will either cooperate with the Australian Government in implementing the new national reforms or strengthen its own regulatory system. It went on to note that national environment standards, on which land clearing applications will be judged, had not yet been established. And there was and there was no clear data or compliance mechanisms for the government to monitor land clearing, which was instead reliant on self-referring. The new National Environmental Protection Agency would also not be established until at least July 2026, the letter reported. The warning comes less than 2 months before UNESCO's World Heritage Committee convenes on July 19, with Australia's reef management on the agenda. Australian Climate and Biodiversity Foundation Executive Director Lyndon Schneiders said the reef was an Australian icon and it needed help from the government. The time is now for Minister Murray Watt to lead and put in place strong protections to ensure the clearing stops and the reef is given a helping hand, he said. As a Queenslander, he knows the reef is special, and that as a former agricultural minister, he also knows that sometimes a small number of cowboy beef farmers make the whole industry look bad. It is in everybody's interest to stop the clearing and help the reef. In a statement, Environment Minister Murray Watt said Australia's State of Conservation report to UNESCO demonstrated all reef-related commitments had been delivered or were on track for delivery by their due date. And new policies and funding had been committed to address previous recommendations. Australia remains committed to delivering strong, world-leading marine park management to protect the reef, Senator Watt said. We know that across the world, coral reefs are under pressure from climate change and other threats. Senator Watt said funding was being provided to improve water quality and manage the impact of crown-of-thorn starfish, while the reef restoration program was also delivering the most advanced reef restoration and adaptation initiative in the world. Environment Protection and Biodiversity Conservation Act reforms would support further water quality improvements, he said. This is a change that the environmental groups who have sent this letter to UNESCO had been calling for many years, he said. The new requirement builds on the water quality work already underway through the $200 million Landscape Repair Program and $192 million Clearer Water for a Healthy Reef funding package. New programs are also underway to target water quality threats associated with farmland and urban areas and to support habitats that are important for water quality, Senator Watt said. The Great Barrier Reef was listed on UNESCO's World Heritage List in 1981. He said the government would continue working with the World Heritage Centre, advisory bodies and state parties to strengthen the capacity of the World Heritage System to respond to the global challenge of climate change. The Albanese government is committed to supporting a healthy, resilient reef into the future, underpinned by a record $3.9 billion investment by the Commonwealth since 2014-15, he said. Last week, it was revealed during Senate estimates that out of 248 calls and 11 emails from landholders to the Department of Climate Change, Energy, the Environment and Water, DCCEEW, about land clearing, only about 6 received a re-referral meeting. The hearing was told DCCEEW expected 2 or 3 of those to become formal referrals. Departmental officials took on notice how many of those requests were related to land clearing within the Great Barrier Reef catchment area. Queensland Environment Assessments Branch Head Declan O'Connor Cox said exemptions from assessment due to continuous clearing did not apply within 50 metres of reef catchment areas. Nationals Senator Matt Canavan asked, "So even if they cleared it 2 years ago, they've still got to go back and assess it. If they want to clear it again and it's within 50 metres, then it's not exempt," Mr. O'Connor Cox replied. And that story was by Nathan Schmidt, Australian Environment Group's Right to UN over fears for Great Barrier Reef. It was from news.com.au.
7: This next article is from ABC News. Alleged Islamic State member Rayhan El Hooley appears for bail hearing. Article by Christian Silver. A Melbourne woman charged with terrorism offences wants nothing to do with Islamic State and has renounced any allegiance to the group, according to her lawyer. Rayan L. Hooley, 34, appeared in the Melbourne Magistrates Court today to apply for bail following her arrest last week. Prosecutors allege Ms. L. Hooley travelled to Syria to join Islamic State in 2013 or 2014 and returned to Australia last year. Ms. L. Hooley's barrister, Peter Morrissey, SC, said his client was a highly traumatised individual who wanted it known that she did not support Islamic State. She renounces ISIS and violent jihad. She wants nothing to do with it, not now, not in the future, not directly or indirectly, he said. Not for herself, not for the people she loves, and specifically not for her children. She saw running a law-abiding and loving household as the way forward for her children and for herself. Ms. L. Hooley is facing charges of entering a declared area and being a member of a terrorist organisation. Both offences carry a maximum penalty of 10 years jail. Today's bail application was adjourned to give the defence time to organise expert witnesses to testify. Chief Magistrate Lisa Hannan, quoting from prosecutors' legal submissions, said Ms. L. Hooley was accused of travelling to Syria and marrying several Islamic State members. She allegedly exposed radical views supporting terrorism, tried to indoctrinate her young children, and attempted to recruit people to go to Syria. Ms. Hannan said she would want to hear evidence about Ms. L. Hooley's beliefs and motivations and what took place when she was held in a detention camp and managed to escape. The Chief Magistrate said questions would be asked about Ms. L. Hooley's lack of participation in anti-terrorism programs. Mr. Morrissey said his client was willing to undertake the programs but had been hamstrung by a potential diagnosis of multiple sclerosis. Ms. Hannan said the charges were very serious and she would need to weigh up risks to the community when deciding whether to grant bail. Ms. L. Hooley sat in the court dock wearing a blue hijab, which did not obscure her face. This was in stark contrast to last week, where she wore a niqab where only her eyes could be seen. Mr. Morrissey said the change in attire was an act of good faith so that she could be visible to people in the courtroom. Ms. L. Hooley was remanded in custody with no date set for the bail application to resume. The ABC understands Ms. L. Hooley returned with another woman and four children from Lebanon in September 2025. They returned independently of community efforts to repatriate Australian citizens from displaced persons camps in Syria. AFP Deputy Commissioner National Security Hilda Sirek said in a briefing last week that Victoria Police were continuing to investigate the other woman. Police said Ms. L. Hooley had been detained by Kurdish forces in March 2019 and held with her family in the Al-Hol displaced persons camp in northern Syria. The ABC understands Rayan L. Hooley escaped the Al-Hol refugee camp with her sister and her children and paid a smuggler to get them into Lebanon. The pair's mother then met them in Lebanon to care for the family while the children underwent DNA testing to confirm their identity. The family then successfully applied for Australian passports, enabling them to return to Melbourne. Two separate groups of women, referred to by the media as ISIS brides, have returned to Sydney and Melbourne this month along with their children. Three of the returnees who arrived in early May have been charged with various offences. AFP Commissioner Chrissy Barrett told a Senate Estimates hearing in Canberra last week that evidence critical to pressing charges against Ms. L. Hooley emerged only after the other women returned from Syria this month. That domestic six-month investigation, plus the recent return of four women and their children from Syria 3 weeks ago, has collected new, relevant evidence, she said. And the article was from ABC News by Christian Silver. Alleged Islamic State member Rayan L. Hooley appears for bail hearing.
5: 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After the break, we'll return with more news stories, including Treasurer backs substantial minimum wage rise on eve of Fair Work Commission decision. Inside Sydney's future-proof quarantine centre. Home prices flatline, but no such joy for renters. And advocates say gas export tax could protect the NDIS. And we'll be back after these words from our sponsors.
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5: You're with Rosalie Miles, and joining me today is Harrison Rock. 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
7: Thank you, Rosalie. This next article comes to you from news.com.au by Nathan Schmidt and Tia Clarkson-Pascoe. Treasurer backs substantial minimum wage rise on eve of Fair Work Commission decision. Treasurer Jim Chalmers has called on the Coalition not to vote against landmark tax reforms set to be debated later this week, as he backs a substantial increase to the minimum wage. The Fair Work Commission is expected to announce any change to the minimum wage at 10 a.m. on Tuesday. Currently, the minimum wage is $24.95 per hour, or $948 per week. Mr. Chalmers, speaking from Brisbane, said the government had called on the Commission to announce a substantial real wage increase for millions of Australian workers. Decent pay and conditions is a really important way that we help people with the cost of living, he said. We've been very supportive throughout when it comes to increases in the minimum wage. That's what the submission that myself and Employment Minister Amanda Rishworth have put into the Fair Work Commission. The Commission is independent from the government, from which it receives submissions on any changes to the minimum wage. The Australian Council of Trade Unions, ACTU, asked the Commission for a 6% pay rise for 3 million award wage workers last month. Meanwhile, the Australian Chamber of Commerce and Industry are requesting a moderate increase of 3.5% to the national minimum wage. Inflation is now running at 4.6%. Mr. Chalmers has previously indicated inflation will go up to 5%, which could lead to any rise in wages coming in lower than the inflation rate. Any increase to the minimum wage will come into effect from July 1. It comes as Parliament prepares to debate changes to the capital gains tax discount and negative gearing announced in the 2026-2027 budget. Mr. Chalmers said the forthcoming sitting week was a big week in the economy and that the reforms were all about cutting taxes for workers and making it easier for people to buy their first home. We call on the Coalition not to vote against housing and not to vote against tax cuts, again like they did in their first term, Mr. Chalmers said. In 2025, the Coalition voted against a tax offset and instant write-off contained in that year's budget. They're showing every sign of having not learned a thing or changed a bit since the first term when they made those mistakes, Mr. Chalmers said. He continued, our political opponents have got three strategies: to talk down our economy, talk up division in our society, and defend the current arrangements in the housing market and the tax system, which are locking too many people out of their first home. Mr. Chalmers lashed Shadow Treasurer Tim Wilson for being prepared to weaponize a scare campaign full of lies against reforms he called in for Parliament and in his book. We've heard that the Coalition is preparing some kind of stunt when it comes to coming up with an excuse not to vote for Labor's tax cuts, he said. We remind everyone that the opposition has already committed to $110 billion of uncollected and unfunded commitments over the forward estimates and more than half $1 trillion of unfunded and over the forward estimates and more than half of $1 trillion of unfunded and costed commitments over the medium term as well. But theirs is a recipe for much bigger deficits, much more debt and higher inflation as well. And the article from news.com.au by Nathan Schmidt and Tia Clarkson-Pascoe, Treasurer backs substantial minimum wage rise on eve of Fair Work Commission decision.
5: Inside Sydney's future-proof quarantine centre. This story is from WA Today by Rachel Rasker. Not even air can escape the New South Wales biocontainment centre. Tucked away in a tower at Westmead Health Precinct, a handful of staff patrol the bare halls and empty beds, waiting patiently and preparing endlessly for the moment of activation. The purpose-built facility is the first and most sophisticated of its kind in Australia, designed to treat and safely isolate patients with high-consequence infections, infectious diseases such as Ebola or hantavirus. The Level 4 Biocontainment Centre, the most secure categorisation possible, features six negative pressure rooms that ensure, even when a door is opened, that airborne pathogens cannot flow outside. Infectious diseases physician and clinical microbiologist Dr. Matthew O'Sullivan, who leads the centre, says exiting a patient room is a complex process and can take longer than half an hour. In an exit room, known as a doffing room, staff follow a specialised procedure to change out of their personal protective equipment, PPE, monitored both by a colleague and a camera for any errors. This attire is then heat sterilised before it's disposed of. In the next camera-free room, doctors and nurses shower before donning clean clothes. The warmth and discomfort of PPE means that clinicians cannot stay in a patient room for long, so staff are on constant rotation. A workforce of 130 people has trained at the unit and waits on standby in other areas of the hospital, ready when the need arises. Even sewage is kept separate from the public system, instead being sent directly to a decontamination plant. While O'Sullivan says the risk of a disease such as Ebola spreading from someone flushing waste down the toilet is really low, the unit was built for the unknown. It's possible that a disease may emerge where that might actually be an important mechanism of transmission, he says, with the idea of future-proof the unit to provide such safety. A separate lift connects the centre to an isolated ambulance bay and a helipad on the roof, averting transit through public waiting areas. Highly infectious patients are safely transported with an epi shuttle, reminiscent of a transparent coffin on wheels, which O'Sullivan says is essentially a portable biocontainment unit that seals the patient and the disease inside. The biocontainment centre was designed just after the 2014 Ebola outbreak, when O'Sullivan said it was recognised that to really provide state-of-the-art care for these diseases, a purpose-built unit is needed, rather than a ward that has been retrofitted into an existing area of a hospital. The facility opened in 2023 and has been put to the test once, when initial estimates suspected Mpox, formerly called monkeypox, would be far deadlier than was later confirmed. Other wards at Westmead are used regularly to treat diseases of lower risk. Higher consequence infectious diseases is a special categorisation for rare but deadly infections that pose a threat to the community and healthcare workers, requiring a system-level response. New South Wales Health initially prepared the ward for returnees from the hantavirus hit crews before they were redirected to a Perth facility, and any Ebola patients would also be isolated at the biocontainment centre. Other diseases of high consequence include bird flu, Nipah virus, and smallpox. Although he understands public concern, O'Sullivan says diseases such as hantavirus and Ebola are very uncommon in Australia and unlikely to cause a widespread outbreak. The reason we manage them in an environment like this is to prevent that, he says. They are not something the general population needs to worry about. And that story was from WA Today by Rachel Hasker inside Sydney's future-proof quarantine centre.
7: Home prices flatline, but no such joy for renters. This article comes to you from the New Daily. Home prices are falling in Australia's two largest cities as high interest rates and investor tax changes put pressure on an already soft market. Dwelling values fell 0.9% in Sydney, 0.8% in Melbourne, and 0.2% in the ACT during May, according to data released by research agency Cotality today. While prices rose in other state and territory capitals, the growth was weaker than previously seen. Cotality Research Director Tim Lawless said some of the weakness was part of the regular housing price cycle, but there were also other factors. Late last year, it was more about affordability and serviceability challenges as housing prices were outpacing incomes, he said. Then, towards the end of last year, we started to see inflation accelerating, the RBA taking a more hawkish stance that was a blow to confidence, and from there we saw interest rates starting to rise, global oil shock, and now a budget has been handed down. Perth and Darwin posted the strongest monthly price increases at 1.5%, followed by Brisbane and Hobart at 0.9% and Adelaide at 0.5%. Sydney's median dwelling price stands at $1,282,020. In Melbourne, it is $812,621. Price growth was stronger outside the capital cities, the regional Western Australia leading the way at 1.9% in May and 22.7% annually. Across the country, rents rose 0.6% in May, which was the same as in April, but slightly down on the first 3 months of 2026. A very low national vacancy rate of 1.5%, meaning demand for rental properties is high, was likely to keep pushing up rents in coming months, Cotality warned. Lawless said the federal government's decision to restrict key investor incentives to new homes would likely slow their spending, but it was too early to see any significant impacts in the national data. Looking forward, we expect there to be less investment in the housing market and we'll see a pullback in overall transactional activity, he said. Auction clearance rates, considered a useful leading indicator for future property price rises, have reached a new cyclical low, following the announcement of the tax changes, according to separate Cotality data. And the article came to you from the New Daily. Home prices flatline, but no such joy for renters.
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5: Advocates say gas export tax could protect the NDIS. This story is from Tegan George from the New Daily. Disability advocates have joined growing calls for a 25% tax on gas exports, arguing the revenue could help protect Australians on the National Disability Insurance Scheme from cuts to essential supports. The renewed push comes as Labor introduced legislation for the NDIS changes into Parliament this week, projecting they will save the government $36.2 billion over the next 4 years. The cuts were the largest savings measures announced in the 2026-27 budget, with Treasurer Jim Chalmers arguing they were necessary to rein in the program's costs. However, the overhaul has sparked mounting concern and anger within the disability community, with advocates warning participants could lose access to vital supports and services. The NDS is not a luxury. It is there for every Australian who may at any point in our lives experience a severe and permanent disability, said Dr. George Taloporis, chair of Grassroots Campaign Every Australian Counts. It is the support many of us rely on to get out of bed, go to work and live with dignity. Prime Minister Anthony Albanese has been accused of capitulating to the gas industry after ruling out a 25% export levy, a measure for the Australia Institute estimates could raise up to $17 billion in revenue each year. Mr. Albanese's government chooses to give gas away for free to the gas export companies, Australian Institute co-CEO Dr. Richard Dennis said. If this parliament chooses to leave things largely unchanged, then it is choosing to put foreign-owned gas companies ahead of deficit repair and properly funded things like the NDIS, hospitals, schools and roads. As reported by The Guardian, newly released departmental modelling shows more than 240,000 participants will be removed from the NDIS by mid-2031 due to the tighter eligibility rules. The documents also revealed there are proposed cuts to funding for social, civic and community participation. People with disability and our families should not be asked to pay the price for budget pressure while gas companies bank $1 billion from resources that belong to all Australians, Taloporis said. A fairer tax on gas exports could help protect essential disability supports and stop cuts that would push people into crisis. The government has repeatedly argued the NDIS is growing at an unsustainable rate. However, in the last financial year, Australia's state and federal governments provided $16.3 billion in subsidies to fossil fuel producers, a year-on-year increase of 9.4%. By contrast, the cost of the NDIS increased by only 7.6% over the same period. Taxing gas exports is a no-brainer, Dennis said. The only obstacle to this simple solution is finding the bravery to stand up to the gas giants. And that story was, advocates say gas export tax could protect the NDIS. It was from the New Daily by Tegan George.
7: Adam Simpson rules himself out of the Essendon coaching race ahead of Carlton search. This article is from 7 News by Harrison Reid. Adam Simpson has ruled himself out of the Essendon coaching race. The West Coast Premiership coach had drawn criticism for joining the selection panel to find Michael Voss's replacement at Carlton, given he was seen as a possible candidate to go for Brad Scott's old job at the Bombers. But Simpson, who has also been a coach's mentor at the Blues in a part-time capacity this year, has scoffed at the suggestion he could use his inclusion on the Carlton selection panel to his own personal advantage elsewhere. "I'm really not interested in coaching at the moment, in the short to medium and possibly long term," Simpson told SEN on Monday. "If I haven't made that clear, that's where I sit at the moment." Since leaving the Eagles at the end of 2024, Simpson has dipped his toe into footy media with appearances on SEN and Fox Sports. He says that, along with choosing Carlton's next coach, is his priority at the moment. "I was never going to be putting my hand up for a position for Essendon. So once I made the decision to get around the Carlton piece, I was like, I want to try and get good at this media, to be honest," Simpson added. "Getting some miles in your legs with the media stuff, I think it takes a bit of a time to get the craft right, so I'm working on that. From a coaching point of view, I'm not really in that space to be applying for jobs, and I don't think I will be for a while." Simpson is among a group of former coaches, including John Longmire, Ken Hinckley, and Nathan Buckley, who are seen as potential candidates for future positions at second clubs. Given that context, there was a view that Simpson could be interviewing for the same Carlton candidates against whom he could then be competing with for the Essendon job, and therefore use their IP against them. Gerard Whateley said that Simpson, as a premiership coach in his own right, should be insulted at the suggestion he would even need to draw on prospective first-time coaches' IP if he did want to coach Essendon. I sort of semi-understand the question around that, but that's the way it is, Simpson responded. When you're present for a position, you're all in. You're not holding anything back because someone might take your IP. What is IP for me from a coaching point of view? And I think this works in business as well. I think 90% of what we do is the same. We're all doing the same things. It's that last 10%, that's your point of difference. And that's more about the person. So that's your values, your leadership style, the way you connect, your belonging, all those types of things. They're the intangibles. I'm not really looking to steal anyone's IP in that space. That's how I look at it. I don't think that's really a conversation. For anyone out there who's looking for this coaching position at Carlton, don't worry. I'm not going to steal anything. Hopefully that puts it to bed. It's common for assistant coaches to bounce between clubs to build their breadth of experience before going for a senior job, which spreads clubs' IP naturally. Simpson, Luke Beveridge, Chris Fagan, Damien Hardwick, Brett Ratten, Leon Cameron, Brennan Bolton and Adam Ease, all worked under or with Alistair Clarkson at Hawthorn, for example, before going on to coach other clubs. Think about IP. Everyone knows it. Everyone knows what everyone's doing. You all steal it off someone, Simpson added. When I went for the West Coast job, I'm taking all of Hawthorn stuff. This is what I learned at Hawthorn. And Clarko knew that, and everyone who worked through Clarko's system took a bit of what he did. So 90% of what we do is very, very similar. I'm looking at the 10%, what makes you different? That's what people need to understand, what makes you different. Because if you don't know, then you haven't done enough work on yourself. And the article from 7 News by Harrison Reed, Adam Simpson rules himself out of the Essendon coaching race ahead of Carlton's search.
5: KPMG faces first major client loss from whistleblower scandal. This story is by Colin Kruger from WA Today. Lendlease is poised to end its 68-year audit relationship with embattled consulting group KPMG after learning that one of the firm's auditors illicitly accessed its boardroom documents. Lendlease on Monday revealed its audit contract with KPMG was under review, and sources said the company was beginning the significant process required to change auditors. It is not appropriate to make a change in auditors this close to financial year end. We will be reviewing our audit services following the completion of FY26 reporting, a Lendlease spokesperson said on Monday. In March, Lendlease Chief Executive Tony Lombardo told KPMG the action of its employees were not acceptable when the firm admitted boardroom documents were accessed. KPMG Australia boss Andrew Yates and senior partner Julian McPherson abruptly resigned on Friday after the company confirmed confidential client data had been shared and potentially used to win new business with other clients following explosive claims from a whistleblower. The anonymous whistleblower first made a complaint in 2024 with dozens of allegations, including that KPMG partners illicitly accessed board papers from their client Lendlease, which were used to win lucrative audit work at Westpac and Dexus. The whistleblower also alleges confidential information was used to win Macquarie's lucrative audit contract, which is worth about $75 million a year. A letter from Lendlease Chief Executive Tony Lombardo in late April to a parliamentary joint committee chaired by Labor MP Deborah O'Neill confirmed the construction giant had been the victim of the earlier data breach, which KPMG described as a related conduct matter. Lendlease said KPMG first made it aware of whistleblower allegations in May last year. That sensitive board papers had been accessed by its audit partners to win work with other clients, but KPMG said it was satisfied there was no issue. After O'Neill aired the whistleblower allegations in March, KPMG told Lendlease that one of its audit partners had actually accessed the board papers, but the consulting group deemed the documents to be of low sensitivity that gave it zero competitive advantage. Lendlease has advised KPMG that the actions of its employees are not acceptable and is in discussions with KPMG as to the actions to be taken. Lombardo said in a letter to a parliamentary committee. And that story was, KPMG faces first major client loss from whistleblower scandal. It was by Colin Kruger from WA Today.
7: Socceroos coach defends tough call to axe star on eve of World Cup. This article is from Nine News by Simon Brunsdon. Socceroos coach Tony Popovich says

0: Lord Martin Boyle. Boyle missed the 2022 World Cup when he suffered a knee injury at the eve of the tournament, but was thought to be on track to play for Australia at the upcoming tournament in the Americas. But Popovich dropped a selection bombshell on Monday in axing Boyle in favour of uncapped 22-year-old Christian Volpato, who previously represented Italy at junior tournaments before only recently pledging allegiance to Australia. Volpato joins Tetti Yenge as uncapped players in Popovich's 26-player squad. "He's a very talented young player," the coach said of Volpato on Monday. "He can be much better because he's still young. So there's a lot of growth and potential there, which pretty much sums up a lot of our players at the moment. He hasn't played a lot of minutes, which would have liked him to play more minutes, but that's the situation we face with him. But when he has come on, you can see technically he's a very good player. Great left foot, he's comfortable under pressure, so I'm really looking forward to working with him." Popovich would not divulge Boyle's reaction to being dumped from the squad, along with fellow players Kai Rouse, Brandon Borello, and goalkeeper Joe Gauci, who were axed from the pre-tournament training squad. "It's tough for them, and they need to process that," Popovich said. "I'm not going to go into how Boyle took the news. That's a private conversation that we had. He knows he's played an important role in getting us here. We have given so many players an opportunity at different times. I've always kept the doors open for everyone, and when you do that, it can cost someone who's been through a journey a spot in the World Cup. Unfortunately for Martin, he was one of those players." The Socceroos begin their Group D campaign against Turkey on June 14th, Australian Eastern Standard Time. And the entire Socceroos squad includes Patrick Beach, Aziz Behic, Jordan Boss, Cameron Burgess, Alessandro Sercati, Milos Dejanic, Cameron Devlin, Jason Guerrier, Lucas Harrington, Aidan Hrustic, Nestori Irinkunda, Jackson Irvine, Jacob Italiano, Paul Izzo, Matthew Leckie, Awe Mabil, Connor Metcalf, Aidan O'Neill, Paul Ocon-Engsler, Matthew Ryan, Harry Suter, Mohamed Touré, Kai Truen, Nishan Velapule, Christian Volpato, and Tete Yenge. And the article is from Nine News by Simon Brunsden. Socceroos coach defends tough call to axe star on eve of World Cup.
1: And now a quick look at tomorrow's weather forecasts around the country's capital cities. Perth is expecting an overnight low of 11 and a top of 19, and showers are expected to ease. In Adelaide, the temperature will drop to 13 overnight and reach 18 tomorrow's with showers and windy. A low of 10 in Melbourne and a maximum of 17 with showers and wind easing. Hobart will have a minimum of 8 tonight and up to 13 tomorrow, and they will have showers. Canberra is also expecting showers with a low of 4 and a high of 13. Sydney is expecting a low of 11, a maximum of 21 and showers easing. Brisbane, a minimum of 10, max of 24 and it's sunny. While Darwin is expected to have a minimum of 19, a maximum of 30, and will be mostly sunny. 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My name is Rosalie Miles, reading today with Harrison Rock. Stay tuned for the conversation. Thanks for your company.

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2: 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I'm John Wilson. This article is, Why Are Retail Power Prices Finally Falling? The author is Tony Wood, a senior fellow in energy and climate change at the Grattan Institute. Renewables and energy storage were pitched as a way to drive down power prices. But the hidden costs of the clean energy transition mean lower prices haven't fully eventuated. That's why this week's news that power prices will fall by up to 10% have been gratefully received by the government and consumers. The falls are real, though they do not apply everywhere. There are important caveats. The cheaper power will directly apply to customers on the default market offer, which is the safety net power plan overseen by the Australian Energy Regulator. Fewer than 10% of consumers are on this offer. Despite this, the decision by the Australian Energy Regulator will be influential. Just as banks tend to follow a Reserve Bank decision on interest rates, energy retailers tend to be guided by the prices set under the default market offer. Why are prices falling? Solar, wind, and batteries can provide power more cheaply than fossil fuels, and renewables have reached as high as 50% in Australia's main grid. They could have driven down retail prices further, if not offset by the rising costs of new transmission lines. What drives power prices? The power savings are uneven. In southeast Queensland, retail power prices will fall by 10.7%, and in New South Wales by up to 7.7%. In South Australia, some customers will have a small price rise of 1.4%. Small businesses will see larger falls, as much as 20.9% in New South Wales. In Victoria, which has its own separate default offer, retail prices will fall 5%. The average power bill for an Australian household is around $2,000 a year. The actual cost of wholesale power accounts for 30 to 40% of the bill. Network costs, the cost of getting the power to the consumer, make up another 40%. The remaining amount is due to environmental and retailer costs. In recent years, the cost of producing wholesale power has dropped. This is because more wind and solar farms have come online, while grid-scale batteries are pushing gas power out of the grid at times. This means there's less reliance on coal and gas. The role of gas is key, as this fossil fuel has become more expensive. It tends to be used only when demand is very high. At these times, gas acts as a price setter for the energy market, and the price it sets is high. So other things being equal, less reliance on gas means lower prices. Network costs have mostly increased in a range of 5 to 10%. The key contributor has been the cost of building new transmission lines, and damage from extreme weather has also added costs in Queensland. Inflation adds extra cost to big projects. What next? This dynamic is likely to continue for some time. We can expect wholesale prices to keep falling, or at least not rise. We may also see network prices rising more sharply, given community pushback against some new transmission projects and slow progress. Without new transmission lines, many renewable projects won't be viable. In the next few years, more Australian households will have smart meters installed. In New South Wales, South Australia, and the Australian Capital Territory and Queensland, rollout is meant to be complete by 2030. Western Australia and Tasmania have their own programs, and Victoria's rollout was completed more than a decade ago. Smart meters make it possible for power retailers to charge customers different rates at different times. This encourages people to use more power when it's cheap to produce and less during peak times such as evenings. These time-of-use tariffs will become increasingly important. For the first time, the energy regulator included both flat tariffs and time-of-use tariffs in its default market offer. Over time, and with further market reforms, we can expect to see more people take up time-of-use tariffs. We can also expect big batteries to flex their muscle in the grid, outcompeting gas-peaking plants and keeping wholesale prices lower. The influence of these batteries is beginning to show, and it is accelerating. Household batteries, too, may play a role. The government's hugely popular household battery incentive scheme will let people with solar store power at home and use it during peak times instead of relying on expensive grid power. We are in the middle of reshaping the electricity grid. The 20th century model was built around peak demand, the handful of times a year when huge demand required standby plants to fire up and produce power at high cost. That's now changing. Gas will go from providing perhaps 20% of Australia's electricity to as low as 5%. It will be needed as a backup during low wind or sun days for some time. But the big unknown is new transmission, the missing piece of the clean energy transition. Until this is done, we will keep seeing lower wholesale costs offset by higher network costs. But when it is complete, network costs too should fall. And that article was headed, "Why Are Retail Power Prices Finally Falling?" This article is titled, "Gina Rinehart and Southern Cross Austereo. What do billionaire media buyouts mean for democracy?" The author is Cameron McTernan, lecturer of media and communication at the Adelaide University. Gina Rinehart, Australia's richest person and one of the world's most powerful mining magnates, recently helped finance a deal to acquire a 10% stake in Southern Cross Austereo, the second largest commercial media broadcaster in Australia. The company owns many major media brands, including the Seven Network, West Australian Newspapers, and Triple M. The announcement was followed by an 8% increase in share prices for the company, an uncommon feat in the media industry, which is often overlooked by speculative investors. The deal, worth about $26 million, doesn't give Rinehart an immediate stake in the company, but she could secure a 9% share if her backed partner, former Seven Network executive Bruce McWilliam, defaults on their agreement. This isn't the first time Rinehart has forayed into the Australian media industry, having previously owned stakes in Channel 10 and Fairfax. But what is it that motivates wealthy business people to invest in media companies, especially when they often offer poor returns to investors? People who own news businesses have the potential to steer the actions of the company towards their own interests. This can include affecting how stories are framed so their political interests are prioritised. They may also set news agendas that emphasise their worldview or prevent them from being critiqued. Famous examples include the reported decision from the Washington Post to not endorse Kamala Harris for the United States presidency in 2024 after owner, billionaire Jeff Bezos, insisted they change their editorial practices just days before the election. Similarly, Silvio Berlusconi, the former Italian Prime Minister and media mogul, was criticised

at the Australian Catholic University. The latest round of national testing has shown Australian school students skills around digital tools such as computers and tablets has dropped. This is despite students spending significant time online and on devices. What is the test and what is going on? The latest test is run by the same national organisation that runs the NAPLAN testing. This round looks only at ICT literacy. This is about students' ability to use information and communication technology tools appropriately, critically and safely. This is also referred to in the national curriculum as, quote, digital literacy, quote. Since 2005, a national sample of students in years 6 and 10 have been tested on their technology skills. This is designed to provide a measure of how well Australian students can use digital tools and technologies. The 2025 test, the first for 3 years, uses a representative sample of 5,498 Year 6 students and 4,753 Year 10 students. The test asked students to complete tasks such as creating digital presentations, analysing data, designing algorithms, and responding to scenarios involving online safety and ethics. For example, one task might require students to read an email from a school technology committee and follow instructions to update an inter-school sports day webpage. In another, they might have to demonstrate how to navigate a website. Alongside the test, students were also surveyed about their use of and attitudes towards digital technology. The Year 6 results. Unsurprisingly, most students reported they had extensive experience using digital tools such as computers, tablets, smartphones and watches. More than 60% of Year 6 students had at least 5 years' experience using digital tools. For Year 10, this figure was 77%. But more surprisingly, the 2025 results showed a decline in student proficiency in ICT literacy. Half or 50% of Year 6 students met or exceeded the national proficient standard for digital literacy. The proficient standard is a, quote, challenging but reasonable, quote, level of achievement expected for each level. This is a decline from 55% in 2022. What about Year 10? In 2025, only 37% of Year 10 students across Australia met or exceeded the proficient standard. This represents a significant decline from 2022, when 46% of Year 10 students met the standard. As the report notes, it is also the lowest proportion of students achieving the proficient standard since the assessment began in 2005. So, students are using digital tools, but not building digital literacy skills at the same time. At face value, the finding is troubling. Students are surrounded by technology, yet appear to be getting worse at using it. This apparent contradiction reflects a deeper issue. Literacy is a far more complex capability than simply using technology. High levels of digital access or frequency of digital technology use do not guarantee this deeper capability. Other studies tell us students may be highly adept at navigating apps or platforms while lacking the critical and reflective skills needed for learning, problem solving, and managing online safety or civic participation. The latest results also show some concerning and ongoing inequities. For example, students from schools in major cities generally outperform those in regional and remote schools. Non-Indigenous students also outperform their Indigenous peers. We know regional and remote areas and some Aboriginal and Torres Strait Islander communities do not have reliable access to devices or reliable internet connections. This national assessment

0: attempts to capture a very wide range of skills. This includes technical skills, information management, critical evaluation, and ethical engagement. As with many large-scale assessments, there is a tension between breadth and depth in trying to measure everything the instrument may struggle to do any one dimension well. This raises a broader curriculum question. Despite being identified as a general capability for students, digital literacy has no clear disciplinary home in the same way literacy or numeracy does. It sits across all learning areas, from humanities and social sciences through to the arts. This means both teaching and assessment become fragmented. If we are serious about improving digital literacy, we need to rethink how to teach and how to assess it. This shift could better align assignment with the complex, evolving nature of digital technology and provide a more meaningful picture of what students can do. And that article was headed, "Only 37% of Year 10 students meet our national standards for digital skills." And that completes our readings from the website theconversation.com. I'm John Wilson, and I read the articles and operated the panel and edited. This program is produced in our Adelaide studios and can be heard regularly at this time here on Vision Australia Radio, VA Radio on Digital, and online at varadio.org.
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0: 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I'm Helen Rice, and reading with me today is Nini Davies. The first article is by Rachel Withers. Is the latest One Nation peak really due to Labor's budget flop? One Nation has overtaken Labor to become the most popular party in Australia, according to the latest AFR Redbridge Accent poll, rising 4 points to 31%, while Labor fell 3 to 28%. The ALP remains ahead on the 2PP vote, just, with FON closing the gap to 2 points over the past month. And the paper of Capital has a clear view on why. It's that nasty budget's fault. That was the inescapable conclusion if you checked the Australian Financial Review on Sunday, with not one, not two, but three headlines claiming the One Nation rise was the result of Labor's changes to investor tax breaks, which the paper has spent weeks attacking. One Nation surges ahead of Labor as budget flops. Friendless budget takes Pauline Hanson to top. Labor's budget accelerates aspirational Australia's One Nation revolt. So read the main story by Philip Khoury, Khoury's opinion column, and the AFR View, presumably also written by Khoury. Jim Chalmers' budget has not only seen his personal rating nosedive, but sent more voters flocking to One Nation, claimed the editorial, insisting the PM's neo-Marxist framing of changes to investor tax breaks had been widely rejected. Not all outlets are so conclusive about the link, although Sky News claimed the poll points to growing dissatisfaction with Labor's tax agenda, while Sunrise host Natalie Barr put to Tanya Plibersek that the budget had tanked as Barnaby Joyce rambled about a budget disaster in the background. It's terribly convenient for sections of the media to suggest One Nation's latest lift is due to tax changes that same media happens to despise. Never mind that this is the continuation of a trend in which FON's vote was rising before the budget, up a total of 13 points since November, with Labor down 10. Never mind that the coalition, which is vehemently opposed to the changes, did not see a lift, shedding a further 2 points. Never mind the other big event that took place since the last poll, the Farrer by-election, which Hanson herself told Khoury had given people a licence to vote for One Nation. Never mind that life continues to be a slog for aggrieved voters seeking anti-establishment alternatives amid spiralling cost of living pressures and growing economic uncertainty, with little in the budget to address their immediate pain. It must be that the CGT changes are upsetting the aspirational, who simply cannot wait to sell their fish and chip startup for a massive gain. There's no doubt that selling the government's budget has been difficult, with most poll respondents assuming it would be bad for them. Now, where would they have got that idea? The ABC says it is falling flat with its target, with just 26% of millennials and 13% of Gen Zs seeing it as good for them. As Redbridge's Tony Barry says, those that do know about the budget don't like it. But how many know? In the same poll, only 6% of Gen Z reported noticing a great deal about the budget, while 61% noticed not very much or nothing at all. Treasury modelling, meanwhile, suggests Labor's tax reforms will leave 90% of young Australians better off, while Australia Institute data shows that just 2% of the CGT discount went to those aged 18 to 29 in a recent year. Not that you'd know it from much of the media, which has repeatedly claimed scaling back investor perks will devastate the young. It's worth noting that Redbridge's latest Substack actually suggests the opposite of what these outlets are claiming about the budget's reception. As Redbridge director Cos Samaras writes, the asset-owning class is making a lot of noise over the changes, while those who earn a wage are getting poorer in silence and have been defecting to One Nation in desperation. Samaras, a former Labor strategist, says Labor is holding on to some of these voters conditionally, on borrowed time, with the budget going some way to prove Labor is willing to take their side. As he noted after the poll dropped, most of the major party damage remains on the right, with the coalition bleeding straight into One Nation even after the budget. The non-stop cries of broken promise may have hurt Labor's standing here, with trust in establishment already at a perilous low. But the misleading claims that the scaling back of investor tax breaks will make it harder for your average fair dinkum Aussie to buy a house can't be helping either. Maybe the mainstream media could reflect on the effect these distortions, financial and political, are having on Australians, 63% of whom think things are headed in the wrong direction. It's the status quo that is the issue here, not Labor's changes, which haven't even passed yet. Voters indeed are flocking to One Nation, continuing to turn on a political establishment they feel has abandoned them. It's just as easy to claim this latest spike was because the budget didn't go far enough for a polity crying out for radical change as it is to blame Labor's mild changes to CGT, which will make little meaningful difference in the short term. That was an article by Rachel Withers. Is the latest One Nation peak really due to Labor's budget flop?
1: This article is titled Home Affairs Amidst Talks Over Handing Trump Your Bio Data. But Good Luck Finding Out Anything Else by Bernard Keane. Even as it is dragged kicking and screaming to admit it, Home Affairs is still trying to keep secret as much as possible of its plans to hand the Trump administration access to Australia's biometric data. As Crikey has previously revealed, the US is demanding that countries that are parts of its visa waiver program, including those in the European Union and New Zealand, provide the Department of Homeland Security and its agencies, such as ICE, with access to the biometric data of their citizens. The agency responsible for dealing with the US on the issue, the Department of Home Affairs, steadfastly refused to admit it was in discussion on the issue until Crikey extracted documents from the Department of Foreign Affairs confirming Home Affairs staff, led by SES officer James Robinson, were talking with Americans. Green Senator David Shoebridge, the only parliamentarian to pursue the issue, used estimates hearings last week to demand more information from Home Affairs. In return, he received plenty of stonewalling from Home Affairs staff from around 1450. Home Affairs only released answers to questions Shoebridge placed on notice back in February on the eve of last week's hearing, and finally admitted what it has refused to acknowledge for so long, that discussions with the Trump administration was handing over access to our biometric data were actually underway. Shoebridge pressed officials to explain the nature of the discussions. We've had a number of different meetings with them to say what are the requirements for being part of the enhanced border security partnership. What would be your expectations? We're working through that with them. But what they had asked for, Shoebridge asked, an official agreed with Shoebridge that the US wanted biometric data, social media history, details about your spouse, other people who you shared your house with. What about voice prints and iris print data, as Crikey suggested in February? It is unclear some elements about what the US is requiring, so that's why we're having the meetings to understand the specific requirements. And then, just like the Europeans, we would have to make a judgment in accordance with the Privacy Act and Australian privacy principles, including looking at whether or not we undertake a privacy assessment and see what options there are for government. Shoebridge continued to press. I've been informed that they're seeking real-time access to biometric data, criminal history data of travellers who are travelling Australian citizens to travel to the US, the official replied. And that's in addition to the eligibility requirements that already exist for the visa waiver program. Shoebridge, further requests for information were stymied by officials taking the question on notice with the help of the committee's Labor chair, Yana Stewart. As Shoebridge pointed out, for a partnership that's supposed to be in place by the end of the year. Things seem to be progressing awfully slowly if Home Affairs is insisting discussion with the US are still at a high level. When I asked the most basic questions here, I got stonewalled, he lamented. We know the feeling, Senator. For months, Home Affairs has been stonewalling Crikey's requests under Freedom of Information laws for documents relating to the discussion with the US. Home Affairs has dragged out the process as much as possible, but was required to furnish the document by May 19, after telling the Office of the Australian Information Commissioner that the documents were more than 180 in number, a startlingly large number of documents if, as Home Affairs insists, discussions so far have been purely at a high level and about clarifying US demands. Instead, the department waited until late on the 19th to advise us it was commencing a process of third-party consultations for the documents. Who is the third party? The United States government, of course. We're sure the Trump administration will be happy to let Australians find out what it has in store for their information. And that article was titled Home Affair Admits to Talk Over Handing Trump Your Bio Data, But Good Luck Finding Out Anything Else by Bernard Keane.
0: This article is by Albert Palazzo. Undersea drones are a welcome addition, but as with everything AUKUS, details are scant. For most Australians, AUKUS is known as the plan to transfer Virginia-class nuclear-powered submarines from the United States to Australia. Australia was originally meant to receive at least two second-hand submarines and one new one, but per an announcement by the US, UK and Australia at the Shangri-La Dialogue in Singapore over the weekend, we are now only receiving hand-me-downs. The purchase of these submarines is the basis of the estimated $368 billion so far that AUKUS will cost Australian taxpayers. But most would have forgotten that AUKUS has a second string to its bow. Its other component, known as Pillar 2, was a commitment by the trilateral partners to accelerate the delivery of advanced military technologies, including cutting-edge surveillance, reconnaissance and electronic warfare capabilities. In Singapore, after more than 4 years of waiting, the AUKUS partners finally announced their first Pillar 2 project, the development and delivery of uncrewed undersea vehicles, UUVs. Right now, military drones of all types are hot and appear in the news on a daily basis. In Ukraine, they have become the central feature in its war with Russia and have been used in their millions. Ukraine now produces 4 million drones annually. Whereas in the Persian Gulf, their threat, along with missiles, has led to the closure of the Strait of Hormuz. There is no denying the growing utility of uncrewed systems for contemporary militaries, and their importance is only set to become greater and more central to the art of war. While not necessarily cutting edge, the AUKUS announcement is a welcome one, even if it has a late-to-the-party feel about it. As with all things AUKUS, the details were in short supply. Defence Minister Richard Marles said neither how much Australia was going to contribute to the project nor what our role would be. US Secretary of War Pete Hegseth was also mute on the dollar amount required. The only estimate came from the UK Defence Secretary John Healey, who put his country's contribution at £150 million. Healey did not say whether that amount was to get the programme rolling or the total bill. According to Marles, the capability will be in the hands of warfighters by the end of next year. An 18-month development and acquisition timeline is rather extraordinary for our Defence Department, where projects typically take a decade. For arrival next year to be achievable, Defence must have contracts ready almost immediately so that manufacturers can produce the UUVs in time for testing and delivery to sailors by the 2027 deadline. There has been no suggestion, however, that the program is this far advanced. The timeline sounds highly suspect, and unless Marles and his colleagues already have a pretty specific idea about what they're buying, it is likely fanciful. If they do have specifics, why not provide them? Whatever the types of UUVs acquired, the AUKUS partners expect them to perform a suite of tasks that include protection of seabed infrastructure, surveillance, reconnaissance, strike, logistics and contribution to anti-submarine and anti-surface warfare, as well as mine countermeasures and electronic warfare. These tasks represent almost every possible job in the maritime domain, with the possible exception of an amphibious landing. This suggests that multiple UUV types are envisaged, although detail is again lacking. Miles did, however, highlight in his remarks that he expects the UUVs to help protect the nation's seabed communication cables. He correctly noted that the 15 cables that connect Australia to the world are vulnerable, not unlike those in the Baltic Sea that have been cut on several occasions. What Miles did not mention is that the three oceans that border Australia are considerably larger than the Baltic. The undersea infrastructure that Australia relies on spans thousands of kilometres. Just how many UUVs is Australia planning to acquire? How is Australia to protect, over such huge distances, cables that can be severed by an adversary at any point of their choosing, with a technique as simple as a merchant ship dragging its anchor along the bottom? Clearly, the limited number of ghost sharks, these extra-large autonomous undersea vehicles that Australia is already acquiring, will not suffice. Whatever the anticipated number of UUVs, it will need to be substantial if Miles is to match the stated requirements with the assets needed. This means it will be expensive. Pillar 2 has always been the more interesting part of the AUKUS agreement. It could have been even more so if the government were more transparent with information so that taxpayers could be confident that mature, detailed and realistic considerations had taken place. The UUV announcement in Singapore has only raised questions for which no answers have yet been provided. Perhaps in time, Miles will say more, but right now, Australians have not been told enough to decide if the program is worthwhile or a waste. Perhaps that is by design. That was an article by Albert Palazzo. Undersea drones are a welcome addition, but as with everything, AUKUS, details are scant. On Vision Australia Radio, you're listening to Crikey, with selected readings from the website crikey.com.au.
1: This next article is called The Horse's Mouth. A defence minister's bug in his calendar, DJ Elbow Returns and Taiwan Junkets on the Rise by Sean Johnson. Much thought clearly went into Joe Biden's gift to Anthony Albanese in 2023 of an $11,500 custom VPI Classic turntable with commemorative plaque, as did Japanese Prime Minister Sanae Takaichi's gift to the Prime Minister this month of an art vinyl record storage cabinet. The Prime Minister's declaration to the interests registers show he usually surrender official gifts from foreign dignitaries to his department, but DJ Elbow kept these ones, as the US and Japanese governments probably calculated he would. Albanese is supposed to provide the estimated value of gifts under the declaration rules, but most MPs never do this. On face value, Takaichi's gift is worth more than $750, as MPs are only required to declare gifts from public officials over that amount, or more than $300 if from a private source. However, some MPs routinely declare gifts under the threshold. It's likely, though, that the Japanese government probably gave him something tasteful and expensive. Open Politics has long banged on about the need to ban ministers and other parliamentarians from accepting gifts, junkets and hospitality, as freebies can create social pressure to return the favour. It's an abuse of society's norm of reciprocity that increases the risk of misconduct and corruption. Low-value gifts, however, things like cheap notepads, pens and calendars, do not unduly influence MPs. The same goes for minor customary gifts provided by foreign dignitaries during official engagements, such as figurines, paintings, and knickknacks. Even expensive gifts like a VPI turntable with a plaque from the world's most powerful person to their PM in 2023 are not a major concern, because if the Prime Minister or his ministers wish to retain a gift, they're required by gift guidelines to pay the difference between the $750 limit for gifts from government sources and a gift's estimated value. This means Albanese forked out more than $10,000 to keep Joe's gifts. While gifts from foreign dignitaries are a low integrity risk, they're not necessarily harmless, as the late Liberal MP John Moore discovered when he was Defence Minister from 1998 to early 2001. A senior person in the Howard government who was close to Moore and his staff told me in the mid-2000s and reconfirmed last month that Moore was given a wall calendar by a foreign government that turned out to have a secret listening device. I recall when I first heard this story that Moore had hung the calendar in his Brisbane home office and that defence technician discovered the device during a security sweep of his property. However, my source was unable to confirm these aspects when I spoke to them in recent days. They did provide an interesting new detail. The calendar was a gift from a friendly and allied of Australia. My immediate thought was the United States or the United Kingdom, as both are notorious for spying on their allies, but of course espionage against friendly nation is common practice. Who can forget Australia spying on Timor-Leste in 2004 to gain the upper hand in negotiations over joint gas reserves? If a minister or public official wishes to retain the gifts, they are required to have them scanned by the departments for listening devices, hidden cameras and passive bugs. The Department of Prime Minister and Cabinet would have certainly done this for Joe Biden's gift for the PM. This policy has been in place for decades. However, we don't know how strictly it was followed or needed to be adhered to when Moore was Defence Minister. Perhaps he forgot to get the gift scanned or didn't think a calendar posed a huge security risk. Or maybe Moore had it scanned, but Defence missed the bug on first inspection. This is not a criticism of Moore or his department. Ministers are flooded with gifts from foreign departments and influence peddlers, so it's easy to see how some bugs can slip through. Anthony Albanese alone received 106 declarable gifts in his first 3 years as Prime Minister, several of which he has retained. Seven MPs and senators visited Taiwan from late April to early May, courtesy of the Taiwan Economic and Cultural Office in Australia, don't call it an embassy, which pony up for the cost of their international flights, accommodation and meals. The junketeers included Labor MP Carol Brown and Senators Josh DeLega and Helen Polly, Liberals MP Dan Turhan and Jason Wood and Senator Anne Rushton, and National MP Leon Rebello. As with all privately funded overseas trips for politicians, we couldn't identify one single thing that the Taipei Joint achieved for Australia. Sure, the MPs made all the right noises about the importance of trade and the energy partnership between the two countries, particularly in the context of Donald Trump's upending of energy supply chains. But does anyone really believe these politicians, none of whom have executive power and stand little chance of becoming ministers anytime soon, have strengthened Australia's trade and energy security by going on a junket? The trip must be of value to Taiwan, as they have funded at least 30 trips for federal MPs and senators, and sometimes their spouses, to visit the island since 2019, the most of any foreign government or lobby group. So what does Taiwan hope to achieve? As Open Politics has argued before, these trips are a soft power tool used by Taiwan to promote foreign support for the island vis-a-vis mainland China. No one can blame democratic Taiwan for wanting to remain separate from the People's Republic of China, but it's hardly in Australia's national interest to get involved in a dispute with a superpower, one that happens to be our biggest trading partner. And that article was titled "The Horse's Mouth, a Defence Minister's Bug in His Calendar, DJ Alba Returns, and Taiwan Junkets on the Rise" by Sean Johnson.
0: The 250th anniversary of the US should be thought of in one way, the Milli Vanilli Paradox by Charlie Lewis. The presidency of Donald Trump presents a unique challenge to anyone who tries to write amusingly about politics. Largely, this is because Trump himself is, in his bones, funnier than most people can ever hope to be. Secondly, it's as though his administration wonders, what would a satirical joke at Trump's expense look like, before jumping ahead of the writer to make it a reality? So it is reading about the chaos of the Great American State Fair, a series of concerts scheduled to mark the 250th anniversary of the founding of the United States next month, which has brought the long simmering conflict between opposing factions of 80s pop duo Milli Vanilli bubbling to the surface. More on that later. Over the weekend, Trump used Truth Social to call for the cancellation of the fair after several musicians pulled out of performing, claiming they'd been misled about the partisan political nature of the event. "Cancel it," Trump wrote. "We should have a giant Make America Great Again rally for 250, instead of having overpriced singers who nobody wants to hear, whose music is boring, and yet who do nothing but complain." Trump added in his beyond parody style that he was thinking about bringing the number one attraction anywhere in the world, the man who gets much larger audiences than Elvis in his prime, and he does so without a guitar, the man who loves our country more than anyone else, and the man who some say is the greatest president in history, the GOAT, Donald J. Trump, to take the place of these highly paid, third-rate artists and give a major speech rallying the country forward like I've done ever since being president. So, in a move that it's hard to believe wasn't already happening, a fawning announcement from the Freedom 250 organisers confirmed that Trump is now headlining the opening ceremony for the Great American State Fair. There are two ways to view the list of artists who have pulled out of the show so far. First is to marvel at just how much good pop culture the US has to choose from, even well below its A-list. Morris Day and The Time, the villains in Purple Rain, or early 90s rapper Young MC may be several decades away from their last hit, and the latest iteration of the Commodores may have only a single member from its successful 70s and 80s run, but let me tell you, they would have put on a hell of a show. Elsewhere, reading that hair metal frontman and dating show reality star Bret Michaels has also pulled out, and CNC Music Factory were wavering, I thought, if he loses Milli Vanilli, he's in real trouble. But of course, Milli Vanilli are 100% still on the bill. And that's not the half of it. Fab Morvan, the surviving member of the 80s duo, continues to perform under that name, despite the death in 1998 of the other face of the operation, Rob Pilatus. Their career was destroyed and Grammy Award rescinded when it was found that they lip-synced not only on stage but in their recordings too and were credited with vocals actually performed by other singers. Meanwhile, there is the real Milli Vanilli, consisting of people who actually sang either lead or backup on Milli Vanilli's Girl, You Know It's True album, one of whom, Jody Rocco, contacted the Associated Press to say she was shocked to see the name Milli Vanilli announced as one of the performers at the 250th anniversary event. Others using the name Milli Vanilli that appear on the advertisement should be considered a tribute band with no association vocally or musically to our sound or songs, she said, presumably referring to Morvan. Really, Morvan's Milli Vanilli should be pushed right up the bill. It's the perfect choice for a celebration of the United States under Trump. The best musical summation in 2026 of the country that gave us jazz and blues and rock and roll and hip-hop and a million other revolutionary musical styles is surely an 80s nostalgia act most famous for conning its fans. Of course, the difference is that for Milli Vanilli, there were consequences. That was an article by Charlie Lewis. The 250th anniversary of the US should be thought of in one way, the Milli Vanilli paradox. And that completes our readings from the website crikey.com.au. I'm Helen Rice and reading with me was Nini Davies. I was your panel operator and we both edited today's programs. This program is produced in our Adelaide studios and can be heard regularly at this time on Vision Australia Radio, VA Radio Digital and online at varadio.org.au.

0: Good evening, Nicholas Hines with ABC News. Both Labor and the Coalition have dismissed Pauline Hanson's surge in the polls, while the One Nation leader says she believes she could one day be Prime Minister. Isabella Tolhurst reports.
1: Today's Redbridge poll shows One Nation is now the preferred party among millennials, outpolling both major parties. Redbridge director Tony Barry says Labor is losing the conversation on the budget and has work to do to recover its primary vote. But Labor ministers, including Andrew Leigh, have brushed off the polls.
2: She reckons pure grievance and grumbling will get you elected. What Australians actually want is policies that'll make a positive difference for their lives.
1: Liberal MP Andrew Hastie has also taken aim at Senator Hanson's attendance record in Parliament and questioned if she has the drive and energy.
0: The Melbourne International Film Festival says it's still investigating how hackers were able to breach its ticketing system over the weekend. Festival organisers say no complete credit card information was accessed in the hack on third-party platform Ferv, but details, including email addresses and phone numbers of almost 27,000 people, may have been affected. Some MIF customers were alerted to the breach on Saturday night when the hackers sent out unauthorised emails and texts. The Victorian Premier says a strengthened IBAC will have the ability to retrospectively investigate allegations of corruption on the state government projects. The government has accepted the majority of recommended changes from a parliamentary review, agreeing to give the watchdog so-called follow-the-money powers to chase suspected corruption beyond public officials. Premier Jacinta Allen says the changes will allow IBAC to probe a wider range of areas by broadening the scope of corrupt conduct.
3: Well, we've taken the time to carefully consider the Integrity and Oversights Committee's report. And on carefully considering their report, the government has come to the view that the IBAC's powers are not fit for purpose, and we will be introducing legislation to address that.
0: The Queensland boy is facing serious charges after an investigation involving counter-terrorism officers. The 13-year-old was detained last Thursday after allegedly making threats with a knife at a service station in the town of Maribor. Police later seized an electronic device, and the boy has now been accused of planning a school attack and having dangerous radical material from the internet. Acting Detective Superintendent Jason Hindmarsh has moved to reassure the public.
4: There was an imminent threat, but that threat is no longer present, because he's been taken into custody, but he was quite well advanced in his intention to cause death in GBH.
0: Israeli officials have instructed the military to strike targets in southern Beirut. Middle East correspondent Matthew Doran has more.
5: They are citing what they are describing as repeated breaches of the ceasefire currently in place in Lebanon by Hezbollah as a reason for this, and that is why they will start to attack the southern suburbs of Beirut, specifically Dahiya. It's a name we've heard so much throughout the course of this conflict. It is traditionally seen as the stronghold of Hezbollah in Beirut's southern suburbs, heading down towards the international airport area, and it had been targeted over and over again by Israeli strikes at the start of this war after Hezbollah opened fire on Israel and Israel fired back.
0: An explosion has killed five people in a fishing village in the West Papua region of Indonesia. Local police say they strongly suspect the blast has been caused by a bomb or mortar left over from the Second World War. Several stilt homes have been destroyed in the blast. Socceroos coach Tony Popovich says he has confidence in the squad's younger players to play a big role in Australia's upcoming World Cup campaign. Christian Volpato has switched allegiances from Italy to Australia just days ahead of the 26-man squad being named and headlines, along with uncapped striker Tete Yenge. They'll join 15 other players in the group who could play their first World Cup games. Popovich says it's an approach that should pay dividends down the line.
6: Let's hope that in the next 4 and 8 years, we're looking at this core group of players just growing and having more continuity together and get to know each other better, which can just help Australia keep growing, because we want to keep evolving. And this is part of that process to keep evolving, getting a new generation into the Socceroos.
0: There is still a severe weather warning for damaging winds across central and eastern parts of the state this evening as a cold front crosses the state, with showers and areas of rain mainly on and north of the divide, possible thunderstorms in the west and north, and snow showers about alpine peaks. Similar weather sticking around into tomorrow as well, with damaging wind gusts possible about the eastern ranges in the early morning, and isolated and scattered showers over much of the state. In Melbourne tomorrow, showers with wind easing and a top of 17, showers on Wednesday as well.
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10: 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Opening with an article by Joe Hildebrand from The Herald Sun. Hook, Line and Stinker. Dim Jim takes the bait. A wily political advisor once told me about an old trick that bureaucrats would use to get their ministers to make the decisions they wanted. A list of proposed options would be marked A, B, C and D. A would be the department's ideal version of the policy, a dream it knows it has no chance of realising. B would be watered down, giving the department most of what it wanted in a more palatable package. C would be something a bit random, some blue sky thinking. And D would be a dog's breakfast, a crazy idea thrown in simply to make up the numbers on the assumption it would be instantly dismissed. As my friend lamented during the worst days of the Rudd-Gillard era, these guys just keep picking D. What should happen is that the all-knowing minister immediately writes off option D as absurd, sympathises with A as fine in a perfect world but impossible to sell, toys with C as an interesting idea, but lands on B as the only practical way forward. Thus, the minister gets to think they have saved the nation with another sage decision, while the bureaucrats get the result they wanted all along. The good news is that amid all the formation and fallout of this budget, the government has avoided option D. The bad news is that it has embraced option A. As has become clear in recent days and has been quietly known for years, getting rid of negative gearing and capital gains tax concessions has long been on the top of Treasury's wish list. The only reason it hasn't happened is because governments, including this one until now, have deemed it political poison. But Treasury's dream is about to become a reality. One thing not broadly known is that despite constant criticism of Jim Chalmers' high spending, the real role of the Treasurer and his department isn't spending at all. That is managed by the Finance Minister. The primary purpose of the Treasury is revenue collection. This is why the Treasurer is always supposed to be the Minister for No. And it is why when Treasury Secretary Jenny Wilkinson says that the money has to come from somewhere, you know she's playing on home turf. It was claimed Wilkinson contradicted Chalmers when she said the tax changes were more about revenue raising and would not increase housing supply. The changes in the tax elements of the package that were announced in the budget are really a bit more about changing the distribution of housing ownership rather than addressing, sort of, in an overarching sense, supply, she said. At first glance, this appears to be at odds with the government. Chalmers said the very same day, the government's changes to CGT and negative gearing will back more Australians in their aspiration to get ahead and own their own home and support investment in new housing supply. But read it again. Chalmers is not technically saying the measures themselves will create investment in new housing. What he is actually saying, while trying to sound like he's saying the opposite, is not that the measures themselves will create new housing supply, but that the government is going to take all the money raised from them and invest it in housing via separate programs. Indeed, Wilkinson was only saying exactly what was in the very budget that Chalmers handed down. The government has been trying so hard to spin the CGT and negative gearing reforms as housing boosters that it has ended up sounding as though it's contradicting itself. Little wonder even Labor's own focus groups show voters are hopelessly confused. This is what happens when departmental dreams come true. Perhaps they should have gone with option B. That was an article by Joe Hildebrand, who is a Herald Sun columnist, and it was titled Hook, Line and Stinker. Dim Jim takes the bait. Now turning to articles from The Age. This one is by Sean Kelly. Tailor-made taunt could backfire. On the day after last year's budget, Treasurer Jim Chalmers was interviewed for satirical website The Bituta Advocate. It is a remarkable interview because of how relaxed Chalmers is. Politicians talk about their hobbies and history tends to sound naff, confected. But on this occasion, when Chalmers talks about basketball and listening to rap on community radio growing up, it actually crosses the line into personal and interesting. Early on, the interviewers say of Angus Taylor, on paper, he should be a fantastic treasurer. Chalmers interrupts saying, yeah, it's hard to explain why he's so shit. He's smiling, but soon decides he's made a mistake. He acknowledges having taken a shot at Taylor, saying, I understand that there's elements of his CV, going to Oxford and the like, that's pretty good. And yet he can't quite leave the theme alone, returning to lament, this assumption against all the available evidence that Taylor is some kind of credible figure, saying, we all know people who get promoted kind of beyond their station. You can take this with a grain of salt, given Chalmers' obvious interest in undermining his then opposite number. Though his analysis aligns interestingly with Malcolm Turnbull's line that people describe Taylor as the best qualified idiot they've ever met. Notably, Chalmers presents it as a puzzle, something he has tried but failed to understand. It is hard to shake the sense that he is genuinely baffled by Taylor's failure to live up to his billing. Last month, Taylor delivered his reply to Chalmers' budget. Since replacing Susan Lee, Taylor has failed to shift the polls much. So the speech was seen as a test of his abilities as leader, personally, politically, and on policy. How did he do? On delivery, Taylor surprised. He was confident, but not cocky. More importantly, there was a lot of policy, and some of it was interesting. His proposal to index income tax brackets is certainly debatable, but has support from some prominent economists. This could have felt whiz-bang, like a generational explosion of policy ideas. Instead, it felt like conventional liberal policy by the numbers. Cut migration, tick. More defence spending, tick. Cut taxes, tick. Oppose Labor's tax rises, tick. In a perverse way, all this policy felt not so different from having no policy at all. That is a little unfair, but only just. And it's worth asking why. Political leaders need to walk a difficult line. They need to represent their party at the same time as representing themselves. They need to fulfil their role and also act outside of it. They need to be predictable, but also surprising. That may sound like an unfair ask until you remember this is what all humans are like. We are always both fulfilling expectations and dodging them, displaying what critic James Wood has described as the little riot of freedom in otherwise orderly souls. Taylor's speech didn't have the human element. It felt instead like an algorithm. But voters want to be led by humans. They want to feel the person behind the role. Taylor is coming from a difficult spot, of course, the impossible place in which the opposition finds itself. Desperate times call for desperate measures. The trouble is that desperate measures risk feeling desperate, with the risk that voters ignore the measures and only notice the desperation. Interestingly, polls since budget week suggest One Nation has so far gained more than the coalition. Still, the coalition reportedly felt buoyed by Labor's budget and the chance it offered to oppose something. This reaction may eventually turn out to be justified. But a warning to keep in mind, the last time the coalition felt like this was the Voice referendum. It won that battle, but Peter Dutton also missed his best chance to publicly reinvent himself. He could have supported the change, demonstrating an ability to rise above base politics and presenting another side of himself to voters. Instead, his image was cemented. It is possible this budget is similar. What if Taylor had supported the government's housing changes? He could still have opposed Labor's changes to trusts and other assets, still have attacked Labor for abandoning aspiration. He would have kept within the bounds of Liberal philosophy, but, crucially, he also would have surprised people, signalling the ways he was both new and old, predictable and not. One Labor veteran said last week the largest problem the party had in the early 2000s was accepting John Howard had voters' respect. The suggestion was that the Liberals are making a similar mistake. This was illustrated by Taylor's irritated response to Anthony Albanese in Parliament last week, reportedly calling him an arrogant prick. The next day, Taylor chose to back himself in, admitting what he had said was unparliamentary, but saying, "What I'm hearing everywhere I go is far worse than that." There is a certainty here, which brings us to another one of those contradictory demands voters have. They want confidence from their leaders, but absolute certainty can set off alarm bells. Chalmers backtracking on his initial criticism of Taylor last year offers instructive contrast. Perhaps he realised voters don't respond well to complete dismissal of opponents. Scorn can indicate a closed mind, a failure to remember that other people don't automatically see things the way they do. They may even like your opponents. A simpler way to put it this is that Taylor's remark itself risked sounding arrogant, neatly matching that well-known psychological habit of accusing others of what we fear is our own worst trait. The irony is that Taylor may finally have given voters the impression he was showing something of himself, just not something that will help him. Sean Kelly is an author and regular columnist. He's a former advisor to Julia Gillard and Kevin Rudd, and he authored that article, which was titled "Taylor-Made Taunt Could Backfire."
11: This article is also from The Age, titled "The Red Light We Should Be Allowed to Drive Through" by Anton Martino Truswell. I don't want to move to a city where the only cultural advantage is being able to make a right turn on a red light. To Woody Allen's New Yorker audience and sensibilities, it was a withering critique. But to every native son of Southern California, it remains a chest-thumping source of pride, the right turn on red. I've just returned to Australia after my first visit to the city of my birth, Long Beach, California. Since I became an Australian citizen last year, I pledged my loyalty, under God, to Australia and its people, and I meant it. Australia is home now. And while away there was much that I was eager to return to, not least the way we treat one another, but to be loyal is to be constructive. And I have some good constructive American critique for my new homeland. We need to embrace the right to turn on red, which in our case is a left. It's a sensational bit of public freedom that every Aussie should be able to enjoy. Imagine this. You are driving about, fighting the traffic, and the stress is mounting. Just as you approach an upcoming intersection, ready to hang a left, botheration, amber, and then red, and this even though the cross street is not busy. You come to a complete stop. But instead of staring blankly into the middle distance, your finite mortal second ticks by. You carefully peer right and note that no cross traffic is coming. Then you responsibly check the pedestrian crossings in front of you and to your left and observe that all pedestrians are safely clear of the road. Then, magnificence incarnate, you are entrusted by your society to make this safe left-hand turn or under the power of your own good judgment, without the light ever having changed back to green. Bliss. Fellow Australia, we need this freedom, and not merely as it stands, at a handful of scattered intersections with a left turn on right permitted after stopping sign. No, on all of them. I put it to Jacinta Allen, Chris Minns, and their fellow premiers. Minns raised the speed in tunnels. Let's roll on to another great driving reform. The advantages go on and on. First, though the turn on red is often thought to be the preserve of wide roads and mid-century grids, such as Long Beach, it has perhaps even more usefulness on our narrow and congested roads. How often are our pre-modern streets one lane short of being able to handle all three of left turning, right turning, and straight on traffic? Letting a left-turning car make a responsible escape clears the way for through traffic behind and, as an added environmental advantage, shaves petrol burning idling off a journey every time it happens. Widespread turn on red would also say something important about our values as a culture, a case of personal responsibility over burgeoning safetyism. Even in the automotive Shangri-La, that is Southern California, home to the world's longest car park, that 405 freeway, some seek to abolish the turn on red in highly urban areas to increase pedestrian safety. But that's an argument for the perfectly effective no turn on red sign where conditions require it, not for taking away the opportunity for responsible judgment from all other intersections. There's a lot of talk lately about cohesion and the restoration of social trust. This, I think, is the best argument for the left turn on red. We should want to live in a society where we can trust one another to make decisions that have serious weight to them. It is a tiny example of the fact that we don't need and shouldn't want governments, guardrails, to mediate every interpersonal interaction. Far better to make the decision to trust one another and then act consistently in a manner that deserves it. As an immigration to this great nation, I proffer the fruits of my culture, the left turn on red. It's freedom, it's responsibility, it's a victory for the dignity and judgment of every driver each time they do it safely. And that article was titled "The Red Light We Should Be Allowed to Drive Through" by Anton Martino Truswell. Anton Martino Truswell is an author, evolutionary biologist, and cultural commentator at the University of Sydney.
10: This is another article from The Age. "Trump Fiddles as Presidency Burns" by Bruce Wolp. If US President Donald Trump succeeds in closing a deal with Iran, the more likely ultimate outcome in the months ahead is that it will fail. Just as the deal he made to end the war in Gaza is failing. No Nobel likely. Trump has made grand claims that Iran will fully reopen.

also ensure Israel's expanded campaign in Lebanon is halted? Trump has come close to sabotaging his Iran deal by demanding that Pakistan, Egypt, Turkey, Qatar, and Saudi Arabia sign the Abraham Accords and recognize the state of Israel. The Saudis made it explicitly clear when the Gaza deal was signed last year that there was no way they could do this without progress on a Palestinian state. And there is no way Israel's Prime Minister Benjamin Netanyahu is moving towards a Palestinian state. His vision is for controlling all the land from the river to the sea for Israel. What keeps the Arab states out of the Abraham Accords is not the Iran war, but there has been no progress on a Palestinian state. In Trump's Gaza peace deal, basic provisions have lapsed. Hamas has not been disarmed. The work of the Board of Peace is stalled. Israel has expanded its physical control over the territory. There is no good end in sight for Gaza. With the war still on, Trump talked to his cabinet for 10 minutes on something really important to him, the reflecting pool he is rebuilding between the Washington and Lincoln monuments in the Capitol. Pete Hegseth, the Secretary of Defense, tied the president's endeavors all together for us. Washington and Lincoln stood up in historic fashion and delivered for the American people. And when you step back and look at 47 years of what Iran waged, war against us and our people, there's only one man over the course of both presidencies who stood up and said they will never get a nuclear weapon. Trump's standing today with the American people is treacherous. Only 30% of voters believe the decision to go to war with Iran was the right one. His approval rating has collapsed, heading towards 35%. In 44 of the 50 states, his net approval rating is underwater, even in Trump states such as Texas, minus 19, Ohio, minus 18, and Florida, minus 9. On major issues of concern to Americans, foreign policy, the economy, inflation, Trump's performance is not trusted. Consumer confidence is at a record low. Coming in November are the midterm elections that will determine the balance of Trump's presidency. You would think he would be obsessed on what control of Congress means for what he can or cannot achieve. But Trump cannot be bothered with that. "I don't care about the midterms," Trump told his cabinet. A few days earlier, Trump told reporters, "I don't think about Americans' financial situations." The ads are in the can for Democrats to stream everywhere. There is a second war Trump is waging and losing, retribution against his enemies. Trump has purged two sitting Republican senators, Bill Cassidy of Louisiana, who voted to convict Trump for his role in the January 6 insurrection, was defeated in pre-selection by Trump's candidate. Last week, Trump ended the career of veteran John Cornyn by endorsing Ken Paxton, who's endured impeachment, indictment, and erasure by his wife from their marriage. Trump supported Paxton for his mongrel MAGA loyalty. Paxton's extremism means that safe Republican seat and control of the Senate are now up in the air. Trump's acting Attorney General, Todd Blanche, who was the president's personal lawyer in trials in New York, established a special fund of $1.776 billion, nice number, to compensate political victims, including those prosecuted for their attack on the Capitol. Senators ran for their lives that day. A judge has put a hold on the fund's operations. Republican senators were so angry at Trump's decisions that they left town, leaving the $1 billion he wants for his glorious ballroom being erected at the White House twisting in the wind, unenacted. The Justice Department also announced that E. Jean Carroll, who won a civil case against Trump for sexual assault and was awarded damages and penalties against Trump of tens of millions of dollars, is being investigated for perjury. Carroll is now accused of lying by the man whose testimony under oath did not prevent his conviction for assaulting her. Another Trump spectacle is his erection of a cage fight arena on the south lawn of the White House. The last time violent combat exploded on those hallowed grounds was when the British were at war with the US and burned the mansion in 1814. There is so much more on the president's mind. Trump wants Congress to change the law so that his face can be on a new $250 note to commemorate 1776, a memento to cherish.
Another judge has just ruled that without the approval of Congress, Trump's name cannot be affixed to the John F.

0: Kennedy Center in Washington. If Trump were a Shakespearean character on that stage, would the Bard's tragedies signal curtains for Trump's presidency? That was an article by Bruce Wolpe, who is a senior fellow at the University of Sydney's United States Studies Center. He has served on the Democratic staff in the US Congress and as chief of staff to former Prime Minister Julia Gillard. The article was titled "Trump Fiddles as Presidency Burns."
1: This article is titled "Coming Off Antidepressants, I Thought I Was Having a Stroke." The first time I tried to come off venlafaxine, a common antidepressant I had been taking for more than a decade, it didn't go well. I was living in the United States at the time with no medical insurance and therefore no regular access to a doctor. Nevertheless, I did it by the book, tapering down from 75 milligrams to 50 milligrams to 25 milligrams to zero. On my first drug-free day, I sat down to write an email. With growing panic, I realized that all I could type was nonsense. No matter how hard I concentrated, my screen only filled with jumbled characters. "I don't want to be dramatic," I said to my husband, "but I think I'm having a stroke." He told me to take the pill again. I did. Half an hour later, I was fine. Losing control of your mental faculties is frightening, but my temporary distress was replaced by a more frightening realization. If I couldn't get off them, that meant the drugs were now in control. A few months ago, having returned to Australia from the US, I decided to try again, although I now had access to a GP, a luxury in America. The withdrawals have been horrendous, arguably worse than the original symptoms for which they were prescribed. Mercifully, the confusion did not return. However, I have experienced daily brain zaps, crying fits, constant nauseating anxiety, and most distressingly, what I can only describe as the random sensation of a trapdoor opening to plunge me into a pit of despair. A terrifying netherworld in which I am a failure and a terrible person who would save the world and myself a great deal of pain and embarrassment by simply ending my life. I believe that my experience is more common than many realize, a suspicion supported by a feature in The Age that profiled misdiagnosed users of antidepressants and highlighted growing calls from professional bodies to better regulate their use. 5 million Australians are now on mental health-related prescriptions. The ubiquity of antidepressants has found the attention of American Health Secretary Robert F. Kennedy Jr. He's announced a campaign to wean that nation's citizens off what he believes to be a reliance on psychiatric drugs. Among other measures, he had proposed the creation of a technical expert panel to develop clinical guidelines for de-prescribing. It is not often I find myself agreeing with a member of the Trump administration, let alone an anti-vax conspiracist. However, I am forced to admit that I think his call to more closely regulate these drugs is perfectly reasonable. There are people who need antidepressants. I did and might still. However, it's important to examine their use within a health system that devalues treatments such as talk therapy and, more broadly, a global economy that often seems to be the source of much of our mental distress. Living in the US for almost a decade, I saw what happens when medicine is outsourced to insurance and drug companies. I have stories most Australians struggle to believe. Right now, Donald Trump is using tariffs to try to destroy Australia's pharmaceutical benefit schemes, our health system's first line of defense against profit motive healthcare. Guess who's lobbying him to do it? The same companies that make my antidepressants. The first time I tried antidepressants was in the 90s at university. I remember being taken back when the campus doctor reached into a cupboard and handed me a packet of Zoloft, as if it were Panadol. "Try these," she said, using a Zoloft-branded pen to write the script for the next 3 months. 30 years later, in a post-COVID world, this cozy relationship between medical professionals, drug providers, has come back to bite us in the form of a distrust of official health channels, exemplified by the anti-vax movement. We think of anti-vaxxers, quite often rightly, as crazy. However, their foundation suppositions that so-called big pharma companies value their bottom line more than people's health is not wrong. I would not suggest anyone currently taking antidepressants stop their medication without medical supervision. But these and other mood-altering drugs appear to be capitalism's mechanistic and dispassionate response to a deeply human pain, which too often makes the medicines a symptom of the very problems they claim to cure. And this article was titled, Coming Off Antidepressants, I Thought I Was Having a Stroke, by Brendan Shanahan, a freelance writer, Lifeline 1311.
0: We'll be back after this short break.
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0: 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We now turn to The Australian for the editorials and letters to the editor.
7: We now come to the editorials in The Australian. There are three today, all on page 10. And the first is headed, No New Virginia Sub, but AUKUS Central to Security. US industrial capacity to rearm is falling behind that of China. In an increasingly dangerous region, with the Australian facing capability gap as our Collins-class submarines wear out, news that the US will sell the nation's three used Virginia-class submarines rather than a mix of new and used boats raises three serious concerns. First, the projected longevity and the effectiveness of the second-hand AUKUS vessels. Second is the capacity of the depleted British shipyard to deliver SSN AUKUS subs and help build others in Adelaide. And third, as China builds nuclear-powered submarines at the rate of 4.5 to 6 a year, it's disconcerting to see it confirmed, as suspected previously, that the US military industrial base is falling well short of what is needed to supply the US Navy and Australia. US shipyards are producing only 1.1 to 1.2 Virginia subs a year, despite billions of dollars spent and Donald Trump boasting about the US military might, and the US fleet has only about three quarters of the 66 submarines it needs. The change to AUKUS plan comes Ben Packham writes, as a surge in damage to undersea cables has transformed the seabed into a battlefield, with Defence Minister Richard Miles urging greater transparency from Beijing about its maritime operations and tighter international controls over shadow fleet vessels. Internet cables, the arteries of modern civilization, Mr. Miles told the Shangri-La Dialogue, were being cut at an unprecedented rate, with Australia and the Indo-Pacific especially vulnerable. grey zone activity by Shadow Fleet was also becoming a weapon, he said, extending to sanctions of evasion, the transport of Russian oil, illegal fishing and drug trafficking. On the upside, agreement for Australia, the US and Britain to work together to confront the battlefield on the seabed has led to an important development under Pillar 2 of AUKUS. The three nations will work together on cutting-edge military technology, including underwater military drones, to defend the communication links. The agreement reinforces the importance of AUKUS amid growing malevolence from Beijing and Moscow. It's reassuring in Singapore that the US Defence Secretary Pete Hegseth assured leaders and military chiefs from the Indo-Pacific that the US was not vacating its role in defending the region's democracies. In practical defence terms for Australia, Packham writes, the in-service Virginia submarines will arrive with plenty of life in them. Those scheduled to arrive in 2032 and 2035 will operate for another 20 years of their 33-year lifespan. But, Packham notes, they will not last as long or be as capable as a new boat, placing added pressure on the Australian domestic submarine build. A week ago, after visiting the Barrow-in-Furness shipyard in Cumbria in the north of England, Cameron Stewart reported that the ability of British shipyards to deliver the SSN AUKUS in time to enter service in Britain in late 2030s and link construction of Australia's first SSN AUKUS in Adelaide to be delivered in the early 2040s is coming under scrutiny. In his address to the Shangri-La Dialogue, Mr. Hegseth praised Australian investment in the real combat power and commitment to integrate more deeply with the US joint force. Australia was stepping up, he said, with both nations expanding the rotational presence of the US forces and collaborating to ensure that the defence industry base built and in sustained weapon required for high-end fight. He also urged US allies in the region to spend more on defence, praising Australia, Japan, the Philippines and South Korea, while criticised what he termed freeloaders such as New Zealand. Asked by Japan's Defence Minister, Shirojo Kuziyami, to address concerns about the US commitment to the region following Donald Trump's summit in Beijing and the subsequent pausing of the $14 billion US or $19.5 Australian dollars arms deal with Taiwan, Mr. Hegseth insisted we can do two things at one time, referring to the fears that the pause in arms supplies to Taiwan was the result of a shortage of weapons for the US war against Iran. But a day earlier, however, Joe Kelly writes from Washington, US Treasury Secretary Scott Bessent sounded the alarm over the US dependence on Beijing. He warned on acute vulnerabilities in the supply of rare earths and the hollowing out of defence industrial base. Washington has been asleep for decades, Mr. Bessent said, pointing to the past failures to grasp the threat posed by Beijing. Industrial capacity, trade, policy and national security are inseparable, he said. The lack of new Virginia submarine from Australia under AUKUS comes as a sobering surprise, but the pact remains central to our national security. And that was the first editorial, New Virginia Sub, but AUKUS central to security.
5: And still on page 10, the second editorial today. Business stirs in economic battle. The economy is on a path to manage decline, not rising productivity. After an era when corporate Australia's contribution to public debate was too often focused on social issues such as The Voice or diversity, equity and inclusion, virtue signalling, the high taxing budget has galvanised business to focus attention on where it should, policies that grow the nation's economic pie. 4 years of trying to work with the Albanese government, starting with being blindsided by unions at the 2022 Jobs and Skills Summit over multi-employer bargaining, have humbled Australia's main business lobbies. Their subsequent campaigns have not generated a sufficient groundswell of public pressure behind a more effective pro-productivity agenda or headed off the worst of Labor's policy excesses. As Anthony Albanese and Jim Chalmers dig in on tax and spending, business needs a fresh approach to win over public opinion. On Friday, Sarah Eisen reports 30 chief executives convened to discuss not only the government's unyielding position on capital gains tax and other budget changes, but policy reform generally. Business Council of Australia Chief Executive Bran Black told The Australian the BCA and other peak bodies needed to find a way to convey the seriousness of potential impacts should the current policy trajectory continue. Failure to lift profits, productivity and investment will mean lower living standards and fewer opportunities for more people. It's no wonder large sections of the population are confused. So are many Labor backbenchers who admit they don't fully understand the new tax measures. As the Prime Minister pushes back against calls for reforms to capital gains tax measures in the budget that set a minimum 30% rate, Australian Chamber of Commerce and Industry Chief Andrew McKellar concedes he and his colleagues were in a process of consultations, not negotiations. Mr. Black is right when he says no Australian can take our nation's prosperity for granted, and there is no room for complacency. The gap between government revenue and spending is projected to reach an unsustainable $140 billion a year by 2060, he says, which represents managed decline. That would be the worst legacy of intergenerational inequality Labor's big government, high-taxing ideology could bestow on younger generations. And that was the second editorial, Business Stirs in Economic Battle.
8: Editorial 3, of course, still on page 10. Insidious influence must be cut. For the sake of gender-confused young people, the fanatical determination of the transgender lobby, whose pernicious influence is expanding, must be challenged by governments. The latest example of its encroachment underlines the gender ideology capture of peak medical regulator, the Australian Health Practitioner Regulation Agency, or AHPRA. AHPRA's supposed watchdog, the National Health Practitioner Ombudsman, NHPO, has dismissed a complaint about its links to the nation's most powerful transgender lobby, ACON. That dismissal, Bernard Lane writes, was made in a letter to psychiatrist Philip Morris, who complained about AHPRA's association with ACON. In April, we revealed AHPRA was a signed-up member of ACON, which promotes gender-affirming medical treatment for children and teenagers. Documents released under Freedom of Information showed AHPRA developed an LGBTIQA+ strategy based on adherence to ACON's ideology, extending to its regulation of health practitioners. Last week, the NHPO shut down Dr. Morris's complaint and did not mention its own connection to ACON. The Victorian Department of Health, which employs the Ombudsman's staff, has a bronze rating from ACON for lesbian, gay, bisexual, transgender and intersex workplace inclusion as part of Pride in Diversity's Australian Workplace Equality Index. The Ombudsman promotes that rating on its website. On Saturday, New South Wales editor Stephen Rice revealed ACON runs a gender clinic in Sydney that hides potentially life-threatening risks from patients in its advertising. The Kaleido Health Centre provides gender-affirming hormone therapy and surgical referrals to transgender patients, including children. It is largely funded by New South Wales taxpayers. While its website describes its GP-led hormone therapies and surgical referral pathways as safe, high-quality and evidence-based, audits by Child Protection and advocacy group Active Watchful Waiting, Inc. found no public disclosure of severe risks from treatments. These include stroke, permanent infertility, venous thromboembolism, cardiovascular disease, and irreversible physical changes. In the interests of vulnerable minors, governments must curtail the insidious influence of gender ideologues. From page 10, editorial 3, insidious influence must be cut.
9: The first letters in The Australian come under the heading, Can we reverse institutional bureaucratic shift to left? There is no doubt the growing autocracy Greg Sheridan sketches out is happening in Australia. He correctly diagnoses many reasons why this is happening, but leaves one major issue out of his analytic, the centre-right's willingness to seriously debate these issues. Reference, Labor spends our billions on left-wing autocracy in the Weekend Australian. For 30 years, they have been too timid, too polite, and too prepared to concede on the contested ideas of the day. The Morrison government's inaction on superannuation reform, which Sheridan offers, is one example from thousands. The decline may be irreversible now. These ideologies are so embedded in the populace now that the government of the day sees a winning political strategy in setting generations of families against each other, branding it intergenerational equity, a term Orwell could have easily conceived of in his writing room. From Paul Zuch of Huesdale, Victoria.
10: Greg Sheridan's excellent article outlines the long march through institutions by Labour with its use of unelected and unaccountable leftist bureaucracies. Indeed, to take one example, Chris Bone's energy and climate portfolio requires an acronym buster just to decipher what the plethora of agency names mean. The AEMO, Australian Energy Market Operator, the CER, Clean Energy Regulator, the CEFC, Clean Energy Finance Corporation, the CEIF, Clean Energy Innovation Fund, the AREA, Australian Renewable Energy Agency, the CCA, Climate Change Authority, and so on. The result? A failure by Bowen and a bloated bureaucracy to provide energy that is sovereign, secure, reliable and affordable. Angus Taylor made a point in his budget reply speech that we don't need bigger government, but better government. And that was from Mandy McMillan from Singleton in New South Wales.
9: Greg Sheridan paints a very grim picture of where this country is going. The Albanese government is on entrenching its socialist philosophies in every facet of our country. At the same time, it is gagging even members of its own caucus over the right to question its policies. We are living in an Orwellian epoch where Big Brother is intermixed with elite animals. From Gerard Abrams of Cherrybrook, New South Wales.
10: Some real truth-telling by Greg Sheridan. Organisations like the Climate Change Authority, Human Rights Commission, dozens of those, have been created to suggest they're pursuing the greater good when their real mission is to further progressive ideology. Too often misplaced empathy and compassion guides their work, always at great expense to some non-left group like farmers and always at cost to taxpayers. Some pushback is happening, but working government and education is needed. And that would be a huge task. We will soon learn if the Coalition and One Nation are up to the job. Doug Hurst from Chapman ACT.
9: Greg Sheridan's alarming piece, bemoaning the progressive takeover of Australian institutions, is echoed in another very concerning article in The Weekend Australian. It seems that some members of the stalwart profession of psychiatry, which traditionally operates from a position of objective neutrality, are bowing to progressive orthodoxy, and instead of attempting to allay fears related to global warming in minds insufficiently mature to form balanced judgments, are, in at least some cases, reinforcing their concerns. Reference, psychiatrists target think tank in battle over kids, climate fears, in The Weekend Australian. From Bill Pennell of Dalkeith, WA.
10: Greg Sheridan's insightful article about how Labour spends our billions on left-wing autocracy is the last word on just how destructive the Albanese government is proving to be for Australia. The bottom line is that no aspect of our economy and culture is safe from this deliberately planned erosion of our values and common sense. We've passed from annoyance and dismay about government behaviour through outrage to outright mockery. Our sex discrimination commissioner telling us men's potential pregnancies could warrant employment tribunal hearings was just another SOS that we are in decline. And that was from Betty Cockman from Dongara in WA.
9: Now we turn to letters of a more general nature. Labour's ideological spin can't hide deep flaws in the budget. The recent federal budget is the most flawed budget in 25 years. It has holes in it that are inconsistent and obvious. The limiting of negative gearing to new builds will slow rental investment, hence causing rent increases, and investors will flood the new build market, which is traditionally prominently younger new homeowners. There is little ability to increase supply quickly, and hence this demand will increase the prices in this market. So new first home owners could be priced out of the market. Second, the minimum 30% tax on capital gains tax will only affect low to medium income earners. The government's own budget papers said it will not affect the higher income earners as they will be already paying higher tax rates. This is poorly targeted and mean-spirited. If the government had been honest at the last election and carefully constructed its budget, many of the issues to start-ups, renters, first home buyers and investors would have been managed and solved in a fair manner. I understand the ideological spin behind this budget, but it has been poorly targeted and constructed. The government's mandate for change should have been taken to an election, or at least it should have done its homework on the design of its new tax policy. From Benedict Hodgson of Nedlands, WA.
10: Reviving the Liberals. Chris Ullman demonstrates a close parallel between the Trump MAGA movement, where voters abandoned both traditional Democrat and Republican movements, and the rise of One Nation, reference Cuckoos are mad as hell and won't take it anymore on the 30th of May. Notwithstanding Angus Taylor's excellent budget reply speech, his rhetoric, according to the polls, hasn't yet got through. Clearly, all parliamentary Liberals must show greater support for their leader and spread his key messages to present the party as one unified group, not a bunch of opportunistic fence-sitters to show that the Liberals offer real change, more opportunities and higher living standards compared to the dated Socialist Labour Party, which quite clearly is not fit for the modern times, says Ron Hobber of Camberwell in Victoria.
9: Abbott's fight back. Tony Abbott's appointment as president of the Liberal Party will likely prove to be a very smart move. Many Conservatives believe he has much more to offer, as evidenced by his frequent public interventions across a range of issues requiring attention if Australia is to be resurrected to its former state. One measure of the merits of his appointment will be the venom with which he is attacked by the AAP. An early example is Chris Bowen's comment that he cannot think of anyone better for the position. What better endorsement could there be? Asks Nick Palethorpe of Tarramurra, New South Wales.
10: Defining hate. Henry Urquhart highlights the problems associated with the ABC and SBS decision that they won't adopt the International Holocaust Remembrance Alliance's definition of antisemitism and instead devise their own definition of antisemitism. Let's hope we get to see the outcome of this work. As Urquhart points out, an unpublished definition that materialises only after a complaint has been decided is no different from a secret law invoked at the ruler's pleasure. Reference, by definition, the ABC and SBS are being self-serving on the 30th to the 31st of May in the Weekend Australian. The IHRR definition of antisemitism has been adopted or endorsed by 47 countries. It's specifically noted in the letter patent establishing the Antisemitism Royal Commission. The definition has widespread support from Jewish organisations in Australia. Urquhart points out that critics insist that there's vagueness in the definition. However, as he wisely observes, vagueness in legal terms is endemic. It doesn't mean, for example, that such terms as reasonably likely to offend, insult, humiliate or intimidate, the language of our anti-discrimination law, is arbitrary. The Special Envoy to Combat Islamophobia, Aftab Malik, refused to propose any definition of Islamophobia in his report on Islamophobia, despite setting out over 50 sweeping recommendations. Perhaps he didn't want to lead the world in attempting to define something that he later relied on in court. And that was from Anthony Bergin of Reed in ACT.
9: A papal warning. Pope Leo's global vision for humanity in what Paul Kelly describes as an ethical assault on the material and post-human consequences embedded in the potential of artificial intelligence could not be more timely. Reference Pope Leo's powerful wake-up call for humanity in the Weekend Australian. In his encyclical, Pope Leo recognises that at the very moment we become the scientific masters of our own destiny, we also become the slaves of a power that can, for the first time in human history, lead to our own extinction. From Vincent Zanken of Rivet, ACT.
0: And that completes our readings from The Age, Herald Sun and The Australian for Monday, June the 1st. 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

0: You're tuned into Pet Talk, your guide for all things pet related, from tips on care and training to heartwarming stories and animal related news. We've selected some interesting articles from Australian Dogs and Pets, Horse and Hound magazine, and The Guardian newspaper. You're with Leslie Heinzman, Adrian Grant and Maddie Malins on Vision Australia Radio. Today we find out about the vital role detector dogs play, followed by a story about why ferrets make fantastic pets. So let's get started. Our first article is from Australian Dogs and Pets magazine and is entitled Detector Dogs on Duty. Detector dogs are on patrol every day, protecting Australia's biosecurity by sniffing out high-risk items at international passenger terminals and mail facilities. Australia's Department of Agriculture detector dogs play a vital role in helping to protect our country's plants, animals, and human health from exotic pests and diseases. These clever canines, with the help of inspectors and x-rays, check around 140 million items of overseas mail entering Australia each year, plus mountainous piles of luggage at our international airports, sniffing out prohibited items such as seeds, plants, vegetables, fruit, eggs and meat. Traditionally, the Department of Agriculture utilised three types of trained dogs to carry out its work. However, all new dogs coming through the ranks are now being trained as multi-purpose detector dogs so they can work at airports and mail centres. There are currently 62 biosecurity detector dogs in Australia, 8 of which are active, 14 passive, and 40 multi-purpose detector dogs, and they are teamed with 55 skilled handlers. Active detector dogs. These are trained to dig at the source of target odour. They are rewarded with games such as tug of war when they find biosecurity risk materials. Active responses by detector dogs are essential for screening in mail centres and cargo facilities, allowing the dogs to quickly and accurately identify target material among many packages, often on a moving conveyor belt. Passive response detector dogs. These are trained to sit in the presence of target odour. They are rewarded with food from their handler when they find biosecurity risk material. Passive response detector dogs generally work among the public at international airport passenger terminals and international cruise vessel passenger terminals. A multi-purpose detector dog. These are trained to deliver the appropriate response in the environment in which they are operating. At an international passenger terminal, they will sit beside a passenger or baggage. When scanning objects in mail facilities and private depots, they will dig at the source of target odour. Best breeds. Dogs are chosen for their ability to isolate scents and follow their noses through the mazes of luggage and mail parcels. Most of us have come across the cute beagles in their smart coats sniffing our luggage in Australia's international terminals. However, beagles are nearing the age of retirement. There are only 11 still with the department. And Labradors are now the dog of choice for the Department of Agriculture. Labradors are a hardier breed and are taller in stature, making it safer and easier for them to jump into conveyor belts, boxes and suitcases. Labradors are prized because of their extraordinary sense of smell, their willingness to be cooperative, their gentle and non-threatening disposition towards people, and their extreme hunt, food and retrieve drives. Where do the dogs come from? The Department of Agriculture sources suitable Labradors for training from the Australian Customs and Border Protection Service, or ACBPS, National Detector Dog Breeding Program. Training. Trainee detector dogs are brought into the Department of Agriculture's detector dog program when they are around 12 to 15 months old. Before this, they are fostered out by the ACBPS, where they receive vital socialization and development opportunities, all within a safe and nurturing environment, and their progress is regularly monitored. training is based on channeling each dog's inherent hunt and play drive. Dogs are conditioned to detect specific target odors and are rewarded by playing a vigorous game of tug-of-war with a rolled-up towel. Training uses positive reinforcement and strives to produce a dog that is self-driven and able to make independent decisions. Cost of the dogs. It's difficult to put a price on these dogs. They are purchased as pups, go through an intensive training period, and then have training sessions every working day. As one spokesperson said, they are worth their weight in gold. Keep in mind, when you see a dog at the airport wearing a biosecurity dog coat and a martingale collar, please help the dogs and their handlers by not talking to the dog or trying to pat them, as this only confuses and distracts them from doing their valuable work. The future. A spokesperson said detector dogs will be increasingly used to target high-risk passengers, cargo and mail, as Australia's biosecurity system changes to ensure it can meet current and future challenges and a growing demand on resources. Detector dogs are one element of Australia's extensive biosecurity system, which works onshore, offshore and at the border to reduce risks to Australia's quality and way of life.
1: Jess and Marlo. To gain an insight into the lives of these biosecurity dogs and their handlers, we were lucky to speak with Melbourne handler Jess. Jess explained that generally each handler is assigned to one dog and they work together on a daily basis, building up a trusting and loving bond. She says that all dogs are trained with the same commands. However, it's not until you spend time with one dog that you're able to read their tiny quirks. And likewise, they are able to understand and pick up on cues from you. The handlers and their dogs regularly work 10-hour shifts, with the dogs being on duty for up to 45 minutes at a time before having a rest. When it's the end of the day, the dogs all go back to their home, a communal set of yards and kennels, with up to 8 or 9 dogs living there, and on the days when they are not on duty, they get to kick up their heels and play all day with their buddies. The dogs all love coming to work. They are experts at their jobs and are constantly rewarded with praise and encouragement. They wear different equipment at the airport and the mail centres, so they know whether to passively sit or to dig when they smell a prohibited item. At the airport, they know they are on the job when they wear their martingale collars and biosecurity coat. They have been trained to passively sit down and when they smell a target odour, and if it's correct, they are rewarded with food. Their collar and coat are always taken off when it's time for them to have a rest or go to the toilet. When they are at the mail centre, they are on the job when they are wearing their check chain and harness, but can also relax when chain and harness are taken off. They are trained to dig at the source of the target odour, which is often on a moving conveyor belt, and are rewarded with plenty of playtime. Generally, the dogs each find several prohibited items each day, from seeds hidden in socks to wooden items in suitcases. Jess says the Marlowe's best find was a box containing orchids. Marlo indicated that there was a problem with a box from Thailand labelled plastic flowers. Jess had the box x-rayed and it looked like a box full of plastic flowers. But Marlo was insistent, so Jess opened the box and found some fresh orchids cunningly entwined among the plastic ones. He was well rewarded. Jess has been working with Marlo since he was 2. Now 4 years old, he's the biggest dog in the team, weighing an impressive 35 kilograms, and he prefers working at the airport. Dogs can retire from the age of 7. However, it depends on their personality and fitness of each dog, as many still love working at this age. When a dog is retired, it joins a new family to enjoy life as a loving pet. Success stories. Detector dogs at the Melbourne International Mail Centre sniffed out 1,500 live ladybirds that were an international mail parcel. The insects were ordered online and posted to Australia from the United States with a false declaration stating the parcel contained health products. If established in Australia, this exotic species, identified as convergent ladybird beetle Hippodamia convergens, could pose a serious threat to Australia's unique fauna. Exotic insects can also carry diseases and parasites, as well as damage crops and the environment. Meg, the beagle, sniffed out seeds in the sole of a shoe. Part of the sole had been cut out and the hole filled with seeds, and then the sole was carefully glued back together. The human eye couldn't detect it, but the dog certainly sniffed it out. Seeds can be a high risk to Australia's environment.
0: Now here is Maddie with some practical advice about keeping ferrets.
2: This article is from Dogs and Pets magazine and is entitled Fabulous Ferrets. Ferrets can make fantastic pets, but they do have specific needs and requirements. So please do your homework before taking on ferret ownership. If you do decide that ferrets are the pet of choice for you, look up some ferret rescue organisations where you have the chance to foster or adopt an older ferret. Keep in mind that you are not alone. There are many ferret associations in Australia with members who will gladly help you with practical advice on how to best look after your ferrets. Do you have other pets? Cats and dogs can live alongside ferrets, but should be supervised, as they can hurt ferrets. It's not good practice to have pet mice, rats, guinea pigs, birds and rabbits with ferrets, as the ferrets will probably want to attack these prey animals. Before your new pets come home, the most important thing is to ferret-proof your home. Ferrets are incredible escape artists and can crawl through the tiniest of gaps or holes and will sprint towards forbidden open doors and windows. Ferrets will chew everything, so make sure they can't chew dangerous items such as power cords, and take steps to protect your valuable wooden furniture. They love chewing the stuffing from cushions and mattresses, so they can crawl into these spaces and hide themselves, their food, and whatever trinkets you have foolishly left lying around. Also, just like having a young child in the house, do be careful of small objects, such as loose buttons on shirts and toys, that they could choke on. Check that your indoor plants and flowers aren't toxic to ferrets, and make sure that all your furniture is secure and won't fall on top of the ferret if it decides to leap up and explore. Ferrets will steal everything that's not locked down. So if you're running around the house in a panic looking for your house keys or missing socks, it's advisable to check in your ferret's favourite hiding places, of which there will be several. Ferret enclosure. You'll need to have an enclosed area for them to sleep, such as a suitable cage. Ferrets need dark places to crawl into to sleep. Towels and old blankets make great bedding, and they love to have a hammock to snooze on. There are some fantastic hammocks available at specialist pet stores. You will need to wash the cage and its contents regularly. Don't forget toys. Ferrets love to be surrounded by toys. Temperament. Ferrets are generally very intelligent and social and enjoy playing with each other. So it's recommended that you bring home a pair of ferrets rather than just one. They naturally nip each other quite hard, and you will need to spend time training them that nipping people is not acceptable. They generally enjoy playing and interacting with people, and you will be rewarded with plenty of love from your ferrets. Grooming. Like cats, ferrets don't need regular grooming, although many enjoy being brushed. You will need to regularly clip their claws and clean their ears. Toilet training. Ferrets take well to toilet training and will happily use litter boxes. You'll need one for their cage and one or more located near their play areas. Taking for walks. Ferrets can be trained to walk in a harness and lead, and many enjoy their regular strolls around their neighbourhood. Holidays. When you're planning a holiday, keep in mind that it tends to be more difficult to find a ferret sitter than it is to find someone to pop into your home to feed your dog, cat, or fish. And it's also harder to find a ferret boarding kennel. So it's advisable to start planning early. Being a member of a ferret association will help you with this. Feeding your ferrets. Ferrets are strict carnivores. In the wild, they prey upon and eat whole animals that consist of raw meat, raw bones, other tissue, and digested vegetable matter. They require a diet of meat products that are typically high in protein and fat, and low in carbohydrates and fibre. There are some good quality commercial ferret foods available in Australia, but they may be difficult to obtain. The alternative is to offer a constant supply of high quality commercial kitten food. Human grade raw meaty bones may be offered occasionally, for example once a week, to help keep teeth clean. It is important to only offer human-grade raw meat / raw meaty bones, as pet meat products can contain preservatives that can be detrimental to pet health. Never feed cook bones, as these may splinter and cause internal damage or become an intestinal obstruction. Raw, meaty bones must be large enough so that your ferret cannot fit the whole bone in its mouth or try to swallow the bone whole. Please check with your vet first that raw, meaty bones are suitable for your ferret. For example, some ferrets with dental disease may have some difficulty chewing on raw bones. That was Fabulous Ferrets from Dogs and Pets magazine.
0: 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It's great to have your company. Stay tuned for an article about the pet Robin Craig will never forget. But first, here is Adrian to explain why nothing would have happened without horses in Jane Austen's 19th century novels.
1: Thanks, Leslie. And our penultimate article is titled, You Had Better Go on Horseback. Horses in Jane Austen's book, and this comes from Horse and Hound, November 2025 edition. It's a truth universally acknowledged that a 19th century social novel that needs to advance its plot must be in want of a horse. As far as opening sentences go, this one may feel a touch contrived, but pray let me argue the case. First of all, it would be the most improper to have penned a piece about Jane Austen without referencing Pride and Prejudice's famous opener, so it's best that we got that out of the way early. Secondly, when we think of a fiction that deals with class, wealth and status and marriage in the Georgian period, Jane Austen is the literary titan that flashes before us. Third, in that era, nothing but nothing happened without horses. A horse and carriage was the car of the time, and written correspondence, so central to Jane Austen's life and writings, could not be sent without a steed. The plots of Sense and Sensibility in Pride and Prejudice in particular hang around letters, says Sophie Reynolds, curator of Jane Austen's house at Chawton, Hampshire. In Pride and Prejudice, there are 42 letters, none of which could have arrived without horses. We are talking about the pre-telegram age, so an express post, where letters were handed between galloping riders, was the fastest means of communication. Urgent letters drive the drama in the world of Austen, inspiring immediate departure for town in Sense and Sensibility, dispatching family patriarchs in pursuit of wayward daughters in Pride and Prejudice, and representing revelatory evidence of Captain Wentworth's enduring love in Persuasion. Although, admittedly, his letter is not delivered by horse, it's in Pride and Prejudice that we find the most iconic example of equine influence, and it's arguably a damp ride to a handsome country house that sets the two elder Bennet sisters on their path to marrying the highly eligible Messrs. Darcy and Bingley. Jane Bennet, called the 3 miles from home to Mr. Bingley's Netherfield to dine, asks for the family carriage. Her mother declines. "You had better go on horseback," she says, "because it seems likely to rain, and then you must stay all night." It's in that scene in the BBC adaptation where you see Jane plodding very slowly away and you can see it's going to chuck it down, says Sophie. You think, oh God, poor girl. It could be a case

0: Her father was the rector and subsidised his clerical living by running a farm, says Professor Catherine Sutherland, Senior Research Fellow at St Anne's College, Oxford, and author of Jane Austen in 41 Objects. Jane Bennett can't take the carriage because the horses are wanted in the fields. Austen would have understood this idea that only in certain luxurious situations can horses be used for riding and pleasure. It's the economics of the thing that Jane Austen is concerned about, continues Professor Sutherland. The same idea comes up again in Mansfield Park. Mary Crawford wants her harp transported, and she can't have a horse and cart because it's harvest time and the horses are needed. Jane Bennett does remain at Netherfield for the night and for several days more she recovers from the cold she caught on her soggy ride. It's the opportune malady that brings Elizabeth Bennett to Netherfield on foot to nurse her sister and to begin beguiling and softening the reserved, haughty Mr. Darcy during her stay.
1: And now here's Maddie with a story called Harvey, the Most Human of Pets.
2: Yes, this story is from The Guardian newspaper. The pet I'll never forget, Harvey, the most human of cats, who helped me through grief and illness. He could use door handles and steal catnip from the cupboards. And when I became very unwell, he would pace around me like a doctor on call. Harvey came into our lives during a year of loss. It was 2004, and my grandmother had just died, quickly followed by our beloved cat, Skeet. With the family thrown into mourning, the house became eerily quiet and still, and my mother was grieving. I was only 11, and I did not know how to take care of her. But I did know that we needed the chaos and joy of a new cat. We found Harvey at the local cattery on the Isle of Man. He sat squeezed at the back of his pen, looking curiously at us with enormous owl-like eyes. My mother smiled for the first time in months. We knew he was the cat for us. Harvey settled in quickly and we adored him. He was loved because he was so human. He used door handles to let himself in, concocted schemes to steal catnip from the kitchen cupboards, and meowed in a broken meow that sounded disquietingly similar to hello. But mostly, he was loved because he so obviously loved us back. When he found one of us upset, he would instinctively sit close and purr, his calm weight anchoring us to the world. As I grew into my later teens, I started to become ill. It was not long after I'd started sixth form and was stressed and unhappy with the new pressures and fluctuating friend groups. I began to feel nauseous in the mornings and soon began being sick before school each day, and then stopped being able to eat. The doctors couldn't find anything wrong with me. An anoscopy, colonoscopy, barium meal x-ray, and several scans later, my nausea was still a mystery to them. I became dangerously underweight and was put on a feeding tube. I spent a lot of time in bed, holding my stomach and trying not to be sick. I sank into loneliness like water, until Harvey began his daily visits to my bedroom. He would push the door open with his nose, pace in circles for a moment like a doctor doing their rounds, then hop onto the bed beside me and curl up by my sore stomach. He became my permanent companion, my little shadow. And even after I once accidentally kicked him while rushing out of bed to be sick, he stayed in place. Sometimes he would knead my stomach as though trying his best to heal me. his paws pressing into my tender muscles, as though I were his kitten. He was an exceptional cat. After several months and new medication, I began to get better.

0: I eventually went to university while Harvey remained with my parents until he had a sudden stroke and had to be put to sleep. He loved me in the patient way that cats do and taught me what it means to care for someone without exception. I can only hope that we gave him the same.
1: 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My name is Leslie Heinzman, reading today with Adrian Grant and Maddie Malins. 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
11: G'day gardeners, and welcome to today's episode of Our Aussie Gardens, brought to you from the Perth studios of Vision Australia Radio. I'm Sandra Martin, and today I'm joined by Kim Rosenblum and Esther Hanbury. And our first item is going to be read for us by Kim.
12: This article is from A to Z Houseplants by Jane Bland and William Davidson, published in 1995, pages 62 to 63. Chlorophytum commissum, or spider plant, St Bernard's lily, or ribbon plant. The green and cream grassy foliage of the spider plant is extremely popular. This must be because it is extremely easy to grow and the fact that new plants are so easy to raise from the natural plantlets that are produced on long stalks as the plants mature. When they have grown to a reasonable size, the plantlets begin to form roots at their base even though they are only suspended in the atmosphere. After these roots have developed, the plantlets can be removed from the parent and simply pushed direct into small pots filled with houseplant potting mixture. It is better to peg the small plantlets down in the potting soil while they are still attached to the parent plant and to cut them away when they have obviously rooted. Varieties and purchasing. Spider plants are usually sold in small pots and they are cheap, cheerful and easy to grow. Selecting a plant is a question of looking for the cleanest and most fresh-looking plant on display. It is sensible to check among the central leaves for pests, such as aphids, which have a particular fondness for the spider plant. C. commissum variegatum is the only variety worth keeping. It is sometimes given the common name St Bernard's lily, as well as the spider plant. Pests and diseases. Aphids. These are the main pests which bother the spider plant. Leaves that are attacked bear pit marks produced by the probing creatures. Inspect the central leaves regularly, pick off the adults immediately, and spray with a soapy solution. If the trouble persists, use pyrethrum, permethrum, or resemethrin. Symphilids, commonly named springtails on account of their dancing motions on the surface of the soil when the plant is watered. Symphilids are not harmful to the plant. They often present on plants when the soil is musty and very wet. They can be killed if necessary by drenching the soil with malathion. Underwatering. Inadequate watering or insufficient nourishment may cause browning. Mealybug. Spider plants can suffer from these common little white pests. They are destructive and can cause the plant to wilt, shed leaves, and eventually die if left untreated. The bugs are easy to recognise as tiny pale lumps with a cottony casing sitting on the leaves. Spraying with water is an effective treatment. A better remedy is to sponge the leaves with methylated spirits. Alternatively, spray with malathion. Sciurid fly. These pests, better known as fungus gnats, are found in the soil if it is very wet. Again, they are not at all harmful, though they may be irritating and unsightly. If you wish to get rid of them, this is easily done by soaking malathion into the soil. Ideal conditions. Light and position. Good light is required if these plants are to retain their colouring and not become thin and wispy, but very strong light can damage the leaves. Protect the plants too from cold drafts, especially if they are placed on a windowsill. Temperature range. These plants thrive at normal room temperatures in the range 10 to 18 degrees centigrade or 50 to 65 degrees Fahrenheit. They will not do well if the temperature is allowed to drop below 7 degrees centigrade or 45 degrees Fahrenheit. Watering. The spider plant is easy to water by any method and likes a lot of water in the growing period. In the rest period, water more moderately, allowing the top layer of soil to dry out between waterings. Feeding. Feed fortnightly throughout the year with a good liquid fertiliser, especially once the plant has started to produce plantlets. Without feeding, the tops of the leaves will quickly turn brown, marring the appearance of the plant and retarding its growth. Seasonal care. In general, this is an easy plant to care for, but remember to water it less in the rest period and to protect it from direct sunlight and sudden drops in temperature. New plants can be grown at any time in one of two ways. Either cut off the plantlets when their leaves are 5 to 7.5 centimetres, 2 to 3 inches long, place them in a jar of water until the roots are 2.5 centimetres or 1 inch long, and then pot them. Alternatively, put the plantlets into soil and leave them attached to the mother plant until they take root. Soil. Use a soil-based mixture for potting and make sure there is enough space around the plant for the growth of its thick, fleshy roots. Place the root ball about 2.5 centimetres or 1 inch below the rim of the pot. Repot in a larger pot whenever the roots force the soil to the rim. And that was Chlorophytum commissum, or Spider Plant, St. Bernard's Lily, or Ribbon Plant, from A to Z of Houseplants by Jane Bland and William Davidson, published 1995, pages 62 to 63.
11: And now here's Esther.
6: From the book Step by Step Veg Patch by Lucy Chamberlain, published 2017 on page 18 and 19, Growing in Raised Beds. If you have enough space outside, raised beds are excellent for growing fruits, vegetables and herbs and can make an attractive addition to the garden. Their raised level allows you to easily and comfortably reach your crop for weeding, maintenance and harvesting, while the additional height also helps the soil to warm up rapidly in spring, naturally extending the growing season by a precious few weeks. Many raised beds are quick and simple to build and can be constructed from a variety of materials such as wood sleepers or concrete blocks. The benefits of beds. Growing in raised beds rather than in the open ground allows you greater control over the growing conditions of your crops. When creating a new bed or renovating an old one, you can fill it with fresh, rich soil. But even in subsequent years, it will be easy to improve the soil to suit your crops. It is far easier to control the pH of a contained area of soil, so crops such as brassicas, which require a slightly alkaline environment, can be easily accommodated. The raised height of the bed also makes it easier to dig it over and remove stones, which is ideal for root crops such as carrots that will suffer in stony, compacted soil. Organic matter can be applied as necessary and there will be little wastage, unlike in a larger garden, where it may be added to areas that later become paths between beds. The elevated soil level will provide good drainage, so if your garden is usually waterlogged, then it is a great way to provide a space for herbs and other warm season plants that revel in a well-aerated plot. Bed management. However, raised beds are not without their drawbacks. The soil drains more quickly than in a ground level bed, so they will need watering more often. Ants like free draining soil, although regular cultivation will stop them establishing, and the snails may like to gather on the bed edges. However, this means that they're easy to find. Temporary raised beds, an attractive temporary option, although only suitable for crops with shallow root systems, is to surround growing bags or wide containers with an edging frame made from a material such as wicker. These raised beds can be constructed in different locations year on year, and once you have harvested your crops, they can be taken down and packed away to save space. Different materials and designs. It's simple to create your own raised beds, but there are kits available if your DIY skills aren't particularly polished. Think creatively when choosing your edging and invest in good quality, sturdy, durable materials. 1. DIY kits. Ready-prepared kits available in a variety of materials can be easily assembled for a neat, stylish effect. 2. Wood. Invest in some good quality hardwood timber. Ensure that it is not treated with CCA, which is toxic. Be creative. Decking, for example, makes excellent edging, while chunky pieces of wood give a more modern feel. 3. Metal. Raised beds made from metal suit a contemporary design. However, keep the soil well watered as it will be vulnerable to temperature changes. 4. Brick. Use new or recycled bricks, concrete blocks, or stone to create sturdy, long-lasting raised beds. These structures could be used to create some informal seating around the growing area and suit a cottage garden design. 5. Recycled materials. Think creatively, as materials such as used tires can make a striking design statement. Old railway sleepers are popular, but check they are free from rot. Sleepers made from recycled plastic are also available. 6. Tiles and pavers. Slate and pavers are very attractive and can be used to edge a shallow bed. They will not support a lot of weight, though, so do not overfill. And that was Growing in Raised Beds from the Step-by-Step Veg Patch by Lucy Chamberlain.
11: And from my Facebook, posted by Irma Bowman in the Gardening Hints and Tips section. Oh, now there's a picture of a beautiful big black crow looking right into the camera. And then there's another one perched thing looking sideways. And there's a picture of a palm of a hand with 6 shiny black seeds in it. And I need to tell you that I think this is an American posting, and Cheez-Its, I presume, are these shiny black seeds, of course, which we probably don't have here in Australia. So Irma says, "Oh, I really wish they could speak. Marvin has been dropping these seeds for me on my patio. Today, after I gave him some chicken, nuts, berries, and of course his favourite Cheez-Its, he flew back to my plant hanger with a Cheez-It. He placed it in the hanging basket. He flew back to the feeder. I went to my hanging basket, and there are even more of those seeds in there right where he put the Cheez-It. Was that his way of showing me he has been leaving even more seeds than I thought? Was it his request for more Cheez-Its? Or was he just being nice and sharing a meal with me, like I have shared my meals with him? He really does brighten my day." That was from Gardening Hints and Tips from Irma Bowman from my Facebook. You're listening to Our Aussie Gardens with Esther, Kim and me, Sandra. It's lovely to have your company today. We're now about halfway through our 30-minute program, so it's time for our quote. And it comes from the book A Garden of Inspiration, Quotations for Lovers of Gardening and Growing. And we're reading from Chapter 5, The Changing Seasons. And this one's from a person called Josephine Nuis. Anyone who thinks gardening begins in the spring and ends in the fall is missing the best part of the whole year, for gardening begins in January with the dream. So we're now into the second half of our program, and our first item is going to be read for us by Kim.
12: And this article is from Organic Gardener magazine, issue number 134, winter 2022. Oh, for a winter rose. Hellebores love shade, thrive in frosts and have glorious flowers that appear right through winter into spring, writes Penny Woodward. Known as winter rose, also Lenten and snow rose, hellebores are tough, usually low-growing plants that have found a place in all my gardens over many years. Part of the Ranunculaceae or buttercup family, I first got to know them in my early 20s while looking after a National Trust property in the Western District of Victoria. Under a covered walkway, there were clumps of glossy, marbled green leaves. I didn't know what they were until suddenly in my first winter, they produced masses of gracefully drooping mahogany flowers with bright yellow stamens. This was the original Helleborus niger. Later, when I moved closer to the coast with almost nutrient-free sandy soils, I grew the tough, taller Hellebore foetidus with huge bunches of lime green flowers with maroon lips. And now I have clumps of Hellebore orientalis and Hellebore ex hybrida of varying colours, patterns and plant sizes. Flower colours range from lime green through white, pale creams and yellows, to many different pinks and mauves, darkening to mahogany and almost black. They can be speckled, blotched and striped and double with multiple layers of petals. Today there are hundreds of different named crosses between and within the 15 different species, but my favourites are still the mahogany and lime green shades. Growing. Winter roses thrive in cold, growing well in regions south of a line from Sydney to Perth, and in elevated and mountainous regions north of this line. They also need shade in summer, especially from hot westerly sun. They appreciate a bit of sun in winter, so are perfect for planting under deciduous trees and in out-of-the-way corners of the garden. If they are too shady, especially in winter, they may not flower. They don't like humidity, so won't grow in subtropical coastal regions like Brisbane. Plant into good composty, well-drained soil, water in well, and keep moist until the plant starts growing. Once established, hellebores tolerate quite dry soils. After flowering, cut back flower heads, feed with a slow-release certified organic fertiliser, and mulch well with lucerne hay, pea straw or bark mulches to retain moisture and keep the soil cool in summer. At the end of summer, prune off old and dead leaves and spread some compost or worm castings around. Add a bit more mulch. To propagate new plants, dig, divide and replant in autumn. Some hellebores can also be grown from seed and are a cheaper way of obtaining more and a wider range of plants. Only buy seed you know has been cold stratified, sow in late winter, spring, and be aware they can take several months to germinate. Hellebores are not only lovely in the garden but also make stunning picked flowers that last well in water. But don't be tempted to use as a garnish on food as they're poisonous. And that article was Oh for a Winter Rose from Organic Gardener magazine, issue number 134, winter 2022, page 40.
6: From Gardening Australia magazine, May 2026, on page 76, we have Rethinking Rhubarb. Does red-stemmed rhubarb taste better than green-stemmed varieties? Jackie French investigates this enigmatic vegetable. One of the dictionary's definitions of rhubarb is utterances deemed to be nonsensical, and this could apply to many of the things said about this hardy vegetable that is most often treated like a fruit. The most common misconception about rhubarb is the red stem varieties taste better than green stems. So I set out to test different types of rhubarb for their flavour, along with their heat and drought hardiness and ability to crop in winter. I grew a range of red stems and some green stems. The green stems include Victoria, which has a tinge of red at its base, Riverside Giant, Glaskins Perpetual, and a few unnamed seedlings. I conducted the taste test. Finding participants was easy. Whisper rhubarb tart with ice cream, and the rhubarb-loving volunteers will fill your kitchen. The result? No one could tell one variety from the other when I added a couple of drops of red food colouring, but in the dishes where I had doubled the red food colouring, about half of the volunteers said they tasted better. Conclusion: red rhubarb varieties may look more spectacular in the veggie garden, but they are not necessarily any sweeter than their green counterparts. Forget about colour, the best tasting rhubarb is the best grown rhubarb. While thin-skinned variety such as Riverside Giant and Glaskins Perpetual, both green, are regarded as better for eating, it's only by a small margin. What really matters is how well you feed and water your rhubarb. Coincidentally, Riverside Giant and Glaskins Perpetual were also the best winter producers. Both actually grow in our New South Wales Southern Tableland winters. The red winter rhubarbs don't lose their leaves, and they also don't produce new stems until the weather warms up. We have cold winters down to 9 degrees Celsius, so the results may be different elsewhere. Crowns versus seeds. The idea that crowns, dormant roots and buds from the root system, are better than seeds for growing rhubarb is based on the assumption that because the seed has come from a plant that has gone to seed, the new plant will quickly go to seed too. Yet all my rhubarb seeds in late spring, with a week at most between each variety, whether grown from seed or crowns. If I trim the seeding stems, I get more rhubarb stems, but that's the last thing I need. It turns out those rhubarb-loving friends adore it when it's cooked by others. They're not so keen to receive an armful of rhubarb every week. Planting. Sow rhubarb seed in spring or summer, or plant crowns from autumn to spring. Give them perfect drainage, full sun in cool climates, dapple shade in temperate regions, and protection from the afternoon sun in the subtropics. Growing tips. Rhubarb likes plenty of water and tucker, but well-established rhubarb plants are one of the hardiest producers in the veggie patch. My rhubarb plants weren't fed or watered for years due to drought. They even survived 5 months of burning heat with no rain or water. My test rhubarbs now grow in an abandoned area of garden alongside a choco vine, asparagus and Jerusalem artichokes, all which endure without help from me. My verdict? While rhubarb will survive without cosseting, well-fed, well-watered rhubarb will taste better, be more tender and have thinner skin. And that was by Jackie French, Rethinking Rhubarb, from the Gardening Australia magazine, May 2026.
11: Now, a little bit more about the rhubarb cooking tips. Peel the toughest skin off the stems, chop them up and then microwave or bake in orange juice. The pieces will keep their shape and be delicious. Adding sugar at the start of cooking helps keep rhubarb shapely too. Don't overcook rhubarb or stir it, or you'll have a tasty slush. Rhubarb becomes tender fast. My easiest rhubarb recipe? Arrange peeled cooked rhubarb on buttery short crust pastry and sprinkle with brown sugar or caster sugar. For indulgence, add a few drops of Cointreau, orange zest or orange flower water. Bake at 200 degrees Celsius for 10 to 15 minutes until the pastry gets a hint of brown. Serve with yogurt or ice cream. Rhubarb stewed in orange juice for 5 minutes is magic on porridge or muesli. Make a big batch once a week. Then there's rhubarb trifle. Orange juice soaked cake topped by cooked rhubarb, then custard and whipped cream, and rhubarb full. Layers of rhubarb and cream in an elegant glass. And here's a little side item, tall tales and true. The Duke and Duchess of Windsor, former King Edward VIII and Wallace Simpson, are reported to have said rhubarb, rhubarb, rhubarb when dining out to pretend they had something to say to each other, just as support actors used to say rhubarb, rhubarb, rhubarb to simulate the sound of indistinct background noise without distracting the audience. The insult, talking rhubarb, is synonymous with meaningless chatter.
12: And this article is from the Sunday Gardening section of the Sunday Times, May 17th, 2026. This week, the cheeky gardener is preparing brassica beds. Before you plant a single broccoli or cabbage, my advice is simple. Get the soil bed right, because brassicas are heavy feeders and they don't forgive poor prep once the growing starts. The good news? In a no-dig system, it's simple and effective. Here's how I prep my beds at Charlie Creek. 1. Start with a clean slate. Remove any old crops and knock down weeds. You don't need to dig, just clear the surface so you're building on top of good ground. If time is on your side, lay some black plastic over the bed to germinate and then kill off weed seeds, creating what's known as a stale seed bed. 2. Aerate, don't excavate. I run a broad fork through the bed to open up the soil without disturbing its structure. This helps water, air, and roots move freely. You don't want to turn the soil, just crack it open to let everything penetrate. A garden fork is a great substitute tool for the city gardener. 3. Load it with organic matter. This is where the magic happens. I top the bed with a thick layer of compost, then add blood and bone and pelletized manure. Brassicas love nitrogen, but balanced nutrition is key for steady, healthy growth. 4. Add minerals if needed. A handful of crushed eggshells or a sprinkle of dolomite lime helps provide calcium and supports healthy development, especially important for crops like broccoli and cauliflower. 5. Mulch and let it settle. Finish with a layer of mulch to protect the soil and lock in moisture. If you've got the time, let the bed sit for a week or two before planting. Get this right and your brassicas will do most of the work themselves. So the cheeky tip of the week is feed the soil first and your plants will follow the buffet. And that article was from Sunday Gardening, section from Sunday Times, May 17th, 2026, page 32.
6: 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Angelica, a hardy fast-growing herb up to 2 metres tall, lives 2 to 3 years only, grows fast over spring, dies down to the roots in winter, prefers moist, fertile, well-drained soil, filtered sunlight and protection from strong winds. Propagate from seed in late summer for spring planting. The young stems and the leaves may be candied and used for cake decorating. Anise, an annual slightly tender to 60 centimetres tall, requires a well-drained, fertile soil in a sunny but protected position. Propagate by seed in mid-spring. The seeds are used for flavouring cakes, bread, sweets and liqueurs. And that was from Australia Gardening Guide, Garden with Herbs, on page 16. And that was a couple of items from the selected herbs, and we'll do some more next week.
11: On our Aussie Gardens, I'm Sandra Martin and was joined today by Esther Hanbury and Kim Rosenblum. 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
8: Hello and welcome to the Arts Hour from the BBC World Service. I'm Nikki Beattie, bringing you a star-studded lineup of global guests and some cultural companionship with the best arts and culture conversation from across the BBC and beyond. Coming up in a moment, Canadian-American actor Sandra Oh of Killing Eve fame shares the challenges of preparing for her UK stage debut. Italian filmmaker Damiano Micheletto on his film Primavera. And we hear from the American avant-garde artist and musician Laurie Anderson. Also on the show, Better Call Saul star Bob Odenkirk on his move into action movies. We'll explore the psychology of the photo booth, hear from Nigerian rapper Ill Bliss. That's not all, though. My guests on today's Arts Hour are artist, composer and producer Bishi. We'll be talking about her latest album, Maya, The Birth of a Superhero. And we welcome, as our cultural critic this week, art historian, curator and writer Alexandra Steinecker-Clark. Before we go any further, do you both have a cultural highlight that you'd like to recommend to the world this week? Bishi, I'll come to you first.
9: I'm a big fan of a musician called Joy Guidry. She is a bassoonist, an improviser, a composer, and she combines her bassoon with electronic improvisation. There's something incredibly healing about her work. And just watching her work her bassoon and her electronic magic, it's peaceful to even watch her perform.
8: How lovely. Alexandra, do you have a cultural highlight that you'd like to recommend this week?
10: I do, and it's actually a fiction novel by the author Carol Claire Burke, and it's called Yesteryear. And it's gone really viral online, and the whole premise is basically that a trad wife, a traditional wife with these traditional values, who goes viral online and is quite popular as an influencer, she gets transported back to the early 1800s and has to live within the world that she's basically been promoting online with those traditional values. And it becomes a sort of psychological thriller. It very much references themes of religion, of motherhood, of society, but also the themes that we're living in today when it comes to thinking about online presence and what is real, what is performance.
8: That's a great recommendation. I can already visualize that as a film as well.
10: It actually has gotten picked up. Yeah, Anne Hathaway.
8: Right.
10: Okay. She's a fan.
8: Thank you both so much. First up then, actor Sandra Oh is probably best known across the world for her starring roles as Eve Pilastri in the series Killing Eve and Dr. Christina Yang in Grey's Anatomy. She's currently preparing to make her UK stage debut in an update of The Misanthrope, a 17th century comedy of manners written by the French playwright Molière. In this new version, Sandra plays author Alice, who, as the BBC's Roman Kemp pointed out, gets into trouble because of her honesty.
11: Yes, I think that's a big part of the play.
12: Yeah.
11: Alice speaking her mind really, really is the thrust of the play. But just to your point, you know, classically, The Misanthrope by Molière, ours is an adaptation written by Martin Crimp, and it's actually, I think it's maybe his third adaptation.
12: Yeah.
11: What's special about this one is that the genders are reversed.
12: Yeah.
11: So usually Alsace is a man, but now it's Alice playing, I'm playing her, as a woman. So that's a real interesting take on it. I'm not exactly sure because we're only in the second week of rehearsal. And so how that will kind of translate in a larger sense, I'm not exactly sure, but it's a great thrill.
12: I was going to say, how fun is Alice to play, though? Because, I mean, it's very rarely do you get to play a character where you can describe and say exactly
8: how you
12: say what you mean exactly.
11: Yes, I think I also have been very fortunate of playing very strong female characters.
12: Absolutely.
11: But this part, you know, what Alice is kind of pointing to with all the rage that I think many of us have, it's a great opportunity to kind of be a truth teller that gets her into trouble, but a real truth teller. You know, it's right now, I'm finding my way, but I can't wait to, you know, get up on stage. You know what I mean? There's something that I love being an actor, and the process of also being in rehearsal, it's such a sacred space. You really get to try things. That's the time that you are really exercising your instinct and who you are to the utmost. Like, that's what the play is demanding. But it's also a place where it feels terrible because you're trying things for the first time and you're just standing there and you're like, I don't know how to move my arms. Or it's like, I just have egg on my face, or I'm looking at someone and I completely go blank. But these are the things that you kind of have to go through to craft the play and craft a character.
8: Sandra Oh. With me in the Arts Hour studio are cultural commentator Alexandra Steinecker-Clark and artist, musician and composer Bishi. Bishi, does this update appeal to you? And if so, why?
13: I love Sandra Oh. And I also love comedy of manners and theatre from the 17th century because I think there's something about that era which is still so modern. I think the levels of humour and bawdiness, the chemistry between characters, very often female characters from that era feel as contemporary now as they did back then. And I find even when you're looking at folk music, you're looking at folk songs, so many of the themes are just as relevant today as they were in the past. So all of that together would encourage and inspire me to go and see this show.
8: Okay. What about you, Alexandra?
10: Yeah, I think it's really interesting to see this. And also, because if I'm correct, in the original play, the main character was male.
8: Exactly.
10: And then having Sandra Oh play Alice is very exciting. Also, as a Grey's Anatomy fan, I mean, I have to admit, I am really obsessed. I've watched all 22 seasons. But I would be really excited to go see it if I could, because that is incredibly interesting to see someone working within a different environment and how she presents.
8: So what about the whole thing, especially in big theatre cities, whether it's New York or London, stunt star casting? Now, I'm not saying that this is stunt casting for Sandra Oh, but does that make either of you want to go to the theatre because one of your favourite movie stars is on stage, Bishi?
13: If I'm being honest, yes, it does, because I just love performance. And I think theatre, you really have to go in a room and sit there. You cannot take your phone out.
8: Yeah.
13: It's one of the last surviving art forms that is ritualistic and time-based. I think that gives it a very special spin.
8: Thank you both. You're listening to The Arts Hour from the BBC World Service. I'm Nikki Beatty. From the early 1800s, Italian composer Vivaldi was master of the violin at the Ospedale della Pietà, a home for orphaned and abandoned girls in Venice. He worked there for 40 years, writing most of his now popular works, including the Four Seasons violin concertos, and composing for his young women pupils. If you heard our Arts Hour on Tour show in Rome, you'll already be familiar with that time in history and the girls learning at that very school, because one of our guests was the filmmaker Margherita Vicario, whose film Gloria was set at the same time and at that school. Well, that's now the setting for another film, Primavera, or Spring, made by the Italian director Damiano Micheletto, already known for his theatre productions and opera. The BBC's Tom Sutcliffe spoke to Damiano about the relationship at the centre of his film between Vivaldi and one of his talented students, Cecilia.
14: Cecilia is, of course, a fictional character, but we know that Vivaldi himself wrote some concert for Anna Maria del Violin, probably a violin virtuoso of the orphanage. So somehow Cecilia could be considered as an alter ego of this musician.
15: The orphanage is called the Ospedale della Pietà. How much of the film is factual, and where have you departed? Where have you taken liberties?
14: Well, actually, I have to say that what we told, it's very precise about historical facts. Actually, the Ospedale della Pietà doesn't exist anymore. Where the ospedale was, now there is a hotel, and also the church, La Chiesa della Pietà, where Vivaldi was performing, is still existing, of course, near San Marco Square, but has been totally renovated in the 19th century. So it's not the church that Vivaldi was performing. But still you have the upper level where the girls can perform behind a structure, so to keep them invisible.
15: Yes, in the film they're screened from the audience, and the audience can just hear the music they're making and not actually see them.
14: Yeah.
15: Tell us about your choices of music. Obviously, the film is called Primavera, and that for many people would be the music that plays in their head when they hear the name Vivaldi. But you're very cautious about how you use that. What was your thinking about that?
14: Well, my thinking was, okay, this is not a biopic on Vivaldi, but it's a story where music plays a big role. And I wanted to avoid also the more stereotyped music by Vivaldi. I think it's quite impossible to put the Primavera music of Vivaldi as a score because it's too famous, and we are used to hear that also in the elevator or the phoning machine when you're waiting. No, you have this ta ta ta ta ta ta ta ta. You're waiting to be connected with. How can I use that? No. So I prepare a list of music of Vivaldi that I thought could be good for a narrative point of view. And I think the religious music of Vivaldi is not the most famous one, but I would say it's very modern. It's the music where I think he expressed something really deep, really modern, that also you don't recognize as Vivaldi. So it's not the classic Vivaldi music. Because Venice is my hometown, I was not afraid of showing the beauty of Venice. I just wanted to be there on the set, having the objects, the space, and then being inspired by the music. That's why I did a movie about music, because it's what I'm doing in opera, telling the story with the music. I want to go parallel between cinema and opera because they are totally different technique, but the core, it's not so different. When Puccini was writing his opera, cinema was arriving, and you can see that the music of Puccini is becoming more and more cinematographic. But also the late Verdi is becoming the last opera of Verdi, Falstaff, is totally cinematographic. There's no aria, there's no stop. It's just going on, going on, going on. So the mixture between music, words, image, it's both operatic and cinematographic. It's not a surprise that this man, even though he died poor and alone and forgotten, and his music has been totally forgotten for a couple of centuries, now he has on Spotify millions of followers. So it's still alive, and the energy and the power of his melodies and the rhythm of his music is incredible.
8: Damiano Micheletto talking about his film Primavera. My guests on today's Arts Hour are musician, composer, producer and artist Fishy and the cultural critic Alexandra Steinecker-Clark. I had no idea that Vivaldi died destitute. They're both nodding at me here. And that his works weren't found for another 200 years. But this is why I love cinema. It teaches me. Alexandra, your thoughts on the film?
10: I was really surprised because when I first clicked play, I thought that it was perhaps going to be a biopic. I thought that I was going to learn about Vivaldi's life. Mm. But actually, the film very much goes along this narrative arc of the story of Cecilia, which I found really powerful because ultimately, what this film does, in my opinion, is it shows the passion that can be evoked when you engage with something as wonderful as music or as creativity, and what lengths people will go to in order to be able to continue to have that in their lives, and what a powerful thing Vivaldi created with his music.
8: Bishi, how did it speak to you?
13: Well, I've been a Vivaldi fan since I was a child, and actually buying the Four Seasons on a cassette tape when I was 5 with my own pocket money was one of the first ever albums that I saved up for. I have been told by people not to mention that because it's not cool, but I don't really
8: care. I think that is cooler than anything. So cool.
13: And so I had known about him and his music. I knew that he was known as the Red Priest because of his red hair.
8: Yeah.
13: But I hadn't actually known about the School for Female Orphans or his role as a composer and a teacher within that institution. Yeah. So that was really incredible and really informative for me. And you can tell that the director, I know that he is a director for opera, and you could really tell in the way that the scenes with the orchestra were filmed, there was an intimacy in those sequences where the musicians were rehearsing and performing that to me really showed that this director understands the musical process.
8: Yeah. Do you, I mean, have you seen many operas, either of you? Are you opera fans? You have.
13: I have seen quite a lot of operas. Obviously, there was that global production of Philip Glass's Akhenaten, and that opera is just something else. You know, that's fine art and performance art and contemporary music and mythology. And
10: I want to watch that.
13: So good.
10: I want to experience that now.
8: Thank you both so much. If you want to hear about Gloria, the other film set in the same school, you can listen to the Arts Hour on Tour in Rome show, available, as all our shows are, as a podcast, so do subscribe and like, if you like it, available wherever you get yours. You're with the BBC World Service and this is the Arts Hour. The American avant-garde artist Laurie Anderson has, since the 1970s in New York, been combining music and film along with performance art, multimedia work and her worldview in projects that focus on language, technology and visual imagery. Here she is talking to the BBC's Naomi Alderman. First, about a much earlier commercial success.
16: Your seminal album from the 1980s was Big Science, which includes Oh Superman. Let's just hear a bit from the title track.
17: Hey pal, how do I get to town from here?
16: Which paints a picture of a desolate landscape that's full of potential.
17: We'll just take a right where they're going to build that new shopping mall. Go straight past where they're going to put in the freeway.
16: You go on to talk about the golden cities, golden towns, but then also every man for himself. Is that as relevant now as it felt when you wrote the song?
17: More so. And there are many, many more of these kinds of liminal spaces since I wrote that song. There are vast swaths of the country that are food deserts. The only food you can get is from a vending machine. Mm. It is much more extreme than when I wrote that song, of a country that has really been propelled by capitalism. And I'm very impressed with Mark Fisher, who has written, you know, it's easier to imagine the end of the world than it is to imagine the end of capitalism. Mm. And I think for some Americans, they really have no other model than this, just making bigger golden towns. I still find it a very fascinating place to live, full of energy in many ways, full of really interesting people. And I feel that it's a weird privilege to be living in the middle of this upheaval, to try to understand why it's happening and take it as an opportunity.
16: That brings us to this show that you're touring at the moment called Republic of Love, which might be hard to imagine in this current moment. Explain the premise of the show.
17: The premise was that I was asked last spring to participate in a big festival in Vienna. And the theme of this festival was the rise of fascism in Europe. And so they asked me to give a two-hour talk about the relationship of government and love. And I'm not really used to getting assignments, you know, so I thought, I'm going to accept this one because I don't have the slightest idea how to approach it, especially in 2 hours. And they said, this talk will be delivered at ORF, which is the radio station where Hitler announced the annexation of Austria in 1938. So I thought, can you find a place with a little less history? But I did it in that haunted place, a two-hour talk, featuring the Mozart Children's Choir, who sang a beautiful song called David's Lamentations, which was at the very end. My policy is not to apologize, especially in shows, but in this case, it was a very beautiful song sung by David, the biblical king, that he wrote supposedly to his son, who he had, killed in a battle. And he was apologizing to his son, and it's a very beautiful song. I wish I could die in your place. I am so sorry I killed you. And I wanted to end it this way because, you know, many people in my generation are saying to people a generation or two or three behind us, we are so sorry for destroying the world, making it a dangerous and a toxic place. But, you know, your generation will be fixing it up. And you're like, wait a second, you know, when you were a child, did anyone ask you to fix the world?
16: Yeah.
17: That's a big order. So I wanted to end with this apology. Anyway, it sent me on a spiral that went off in a few directions. It's a lot of ideas and music and things surrounding this idea of government and love.
8: Laurie Anderson. Vishy, as a multidisciplinary artist yourself, what does Laurie Anderson's work mean to you?
18: Well, over COVID, I curated a digital arts festival and Laurie Anderson was the headlined artist. We talked about technology, we talked about the stories of women. And what I realised is she's almost like a telescope, you know, whether she's using her electric violin, body percussion, whatever kind of performance art she's engaging in, it's a communion with the American political condition.
8: Alexandra, I mean, Laurie Anderson's obviously the perfect example. Yeah. But are there other artists who you admire who express issues that we face in contemporary life?
10: Oh, I was thinking about what I recently saw. I was at the Venice Biennale. I am half Austrian and I come from Salzburg. And the Austrian pavilion was by far the most popular and famous pavilion.
8: Tell
10: of
8: us
10: the
8: why.
10: Biennale. Well, the artist, Florentina Hortzinger, she created this performance, but it's not just her. It's so many different performers who come together and absolutely enliven the pavilion. For people who might not know what the Venice Biennale looks like or feels like, there are different international pavilions and they choose an artist and a curator. And in the pavilion, these performers were doing, I would say, quite abject, slightly grotesque and uncomfortable things. There's one performance, for example, that really stuck with me is when a performer climbs up a rope into a bell and they have something attached to their hips and they use their body as the clacker of the bell.
8: Wow.
10: And it is so powerful. And you think, oh, is there pain involved? How exhausting is this? What does this mean? What sort of, why is this bell tolling feeling ominous and hopeful at the same time? And so it's really talking about climate change and society and all of these things.
8: I just got goosebumps. And that was your description only.
10: Yeah.
8: Thank you both so much. That's it for part one of the show, but don't go away. Still to come, Bob Odenkirk, a century of the photo booth, Nigerian rapper,

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6: Welcome back to the Arts Hour from the BBC World Service with me, Nikki Beatty. If you've only just joined us, here's what you missed in the first half of the show. Killing Eve star Sandra Oh on preparing for her London stage debut, the Italian director Damiano Micheletto on his film Primavera, and we heard from the pioneering American artist and musician Laurie Anderson. Coming up in a moment, star of film and television Bob Odenkirk, an exploration into the psychology of the photo booth. We'll hear from Nigerian hip-hop artist Ill Bliss, and I'll be talking with artist, composer, producer, musician Bishi. She's here in the studio, along with our cultural critic, Alexandra Steinecker-Clark. Bob Odenkirk is the American actor who played corrupt lawyer Saul Goodman in the hit series Breaking Bad and its spin-off prequel, Better Call Saul. The role made him a star. He's a man of many talents, though. Starting out as a stand-up comedy performer, he became a writer for the US shows Saturday Night Live and Late Night with Conan O'Brien. He appeared in many TV roles, from The Larry Sanders Show to Curb Your Enthusiasm, Fargo to The Bear, and he's acted in films too, including Little Women, Nebraska and Nobody. He's now starring in an action comedy movie, Normal, directed by Ben Wheatley, and Bob is also the producer and co-writer. In the film, he plays a small-town sheriff called Ulysses. The BBC's Nick Grimshaw asked him about the significance of the name.
7: Yeah, Ulysses, that's based on not the classic Greek tale, but rather the American president, Ulysses S. Grant, whose nickname was Useless. He was famously, he had no value to anyone until he led the Union Army in the Civil War, until he won the most, the second most important war in our nation's history, probably the most important. Until he won it, he was a wastrel.
8: He was a wastrel. I saw an interview with you that you did a couple of weeks ago. It was before I saw Normal. So it was like, which character do you most relate to? And you said, Ulysses. And I thought, you most relate to Ulysses?
7: Oh, to the character. No, my character in this movie is actually the closest to me of any character I've ever played.
8: Yes.
7: Which, you know, a lot of people think because I played Saul Goodman on Better Call Saul, I must be very close to that character. And I do felt close to him, but he was quite different from me.
8: Well, you play in this film, Normal, which is pretty gory.
7: Yeah, if you don't like blood and things blowing up, don't go. You have to be up for crazy, comically crazy violence. It's a mad plot. I play a sheriff in the middle of the country of America, a town in the middle of nowhere. It's a small town, like a lot of small towns in America that's having rough times. But for some reason, the people in this town have money. Now, why is that? Mm. And what does that have to do with the Yakuza in Japan?
8: Like what?
7: Well, we find out.
9: I took a sheriff job in a little town called Normal, Minnesota.
10: Weather advisory, winter storm threatening later this week.
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12: If you don't play this right, we're going to have a massacre.

0: in there. I say we play the hand that's been dealt to all of us, and maybe you get to keep the rest of your figures.
1: Well, I always think you managed to sort of reinvent yourself in a brilliant way from, you know, going from like cult comedy to unexpected now an action lead.
2: Look, all I ever wanted to do was be in Monty Python. That was my dream. And of course, that couldn't happen for so many reasons. But we ended up, after working at Saturday Night Live, I did get a chance to do a pretty free-form show that I had control over creatively with my friend David Cross called Mr. Show that a lot of people saw. And then I started trying to direct movies. That didn't go that well. And then I happened upon this chance to act in Breaking Bad, which wasn't a hit show when I was on it. Initially, especially, it was struggling. And that turned into this other career. And then the notion of action was just because I was an older guy when I got famous enough to be curious if I could make a feature film on a bigger scale. And the only thing that I could imagine being supported in would be an action film, which weirdly you can kind of do at any age and any kind of person you are. If you're up for that fighting and you learn it and you make it intriguing, you could say it was a crutch if you want, but it was a way in to features. And I was willing to train, and here we are. I enjoy, you know, trying something that's 180 degrees from whatever I just did.
1: Yeah.
2: So, but keep yourself awake. Try something really out of the box. Yeah.
1: I heard that your kids were quite encouraging, should we say, of you doing Better Call Saul. Was it something that you weren't going to do?
2: I wasn't going to do it.
1: Really?
2: I wasn't that intimidated. I should have been, because it was a bigger acting role than I'd ever prepared for. Mm-hmm. I did many, many small parts over the years, but this was a big, challenging role. But that's not what made me doubt I should do it. It was simply that I had kids at home. And there was still a lot of driving them here and driving mm-hmm. them there and stuff that was challenging to deal with. And I was like, I can't leave that in my wife's lap and go shoot this show that shot in Albuquerque, not mm-hmm. where we lived. And so I just said no. And then they heard me on the phone saying no. And I hung up the phone and my son said, Dad, you're not going to do that show? And I said, no, I'm not. Can't do it. He goes, well, you're going to disappoint a lot of people. Mm-hmm. And I said, well, I'm going to disappoint a lot of strangers, so I don't really care about them. Then he said, well, some of them are my friends. Some of my friends want to see you do that. Anyway, we talked. He said I'd be willing to help out at home. He was 13. My daughter was 11. And she then talked to me about it, too, and said, we'll help out. We'll help mom. And I thought, well, maybe this is a chance for some growing up. Mm-hmm. Of course, Sony thought I was trying to get more money out of them. And they called back the next day and said, okay, we'll give them this. And I was like, what? That's not why I did that.
3: The multi-talented Bob Odenkirk. Alexandra, Bob's children encouraged him to take on the role he's now famous for. Have you ever been encouraged to do something that you'd perhaps ruled out or were vacillating on?
4: Yes, I think my whole entire career in the art world, because when I first discovered art history, I was a teenager, I was in high school in Austria, and I was getting taught by a practicing artist. And I fell so in love with what art history meant and what I was learning. I Googled, what can you do with an art history degree? And up came museum director, and I was like, right, that'll be me one day. And I was talking to my mom, and whenever I had spoken to anyone else about this, everyone was like, but how are you going to make any money? How are you going to make a career? This is a dead-end idea to study this. And my mom was like, you will be able to do whatever you want to do if you set your mind to it. If you love this, I am behind you all the way. She has always, always supported me in my goals. And I think without that support, I don't know if I would have gone into the arts, because it's risky.
3: Thank you, Alexandra. You're listening to The Arts Hour from the BBC World Service. Let's turn the spotlight onto you now, Vichy. A bit of background first. Bishi Bhattacharya, known simply as Bishi, is British Bengali. She's a musician, composer, singer-songwriter, multi-instrumentalist and multimedia performer. She also, in my opinion, presents herself as an artistic canvas. Striking makeup, coiffed hair, amazing clothes, Warner's statement and costume. She's trained in both Hindustani classical and Western classical music. She has a 4-octave vocal range. And I will never forget the first time I saw her playing the sitar. She plays the sitar like a rock instrument. Her score for the immersive film Maya, The Birth of a Superhero, is now an album. The film was created by renowned artist and activist Palomi Basu, and it was co-directed by CJ Clark. Bishi created acoustic and electronic sound worlds to reflect the story's themes of stigma, empowerment, identity. So Bishi, Maya reimagines heroism through this teenage girl's journey of self-discovery, from her menstruation beginning and the stigma around it. So what drew you to the project?
4: I went to see Palomi Basu's exhibition in London's East End. There were these incredible portraits of her mother nude. I saw the South Asian female body depicted in a way that I'd never really seen before. She was working with themes of environmentalism, abuse and trauma, and all of these subjects really spoke to me. So I started taking pictures of it for my Instagram stories and tagging her.
3: She's an Indian artist, we should say, right? Of Bengali heritage.
4: Yep, she's a Bengali artist who emigrated from Kolkata, which is where all my family are from.
3: Yeah.
4: And I spent a lot of my childhood in Kolkata. Yeah. And I've always wanted to be in touch with other contemporary Bengali artists. And then she sent me some DMs based on those Instagram stories. And then 2 weeks later, I was in a VR Oculus headset looking at a very early iteration.
3: I mean, I haven't seen the film through the headset, but I love VR experiences. Maya's a British Asian teenager. She's confronted by pretty restrictive traditions of her conservative family. And to me, what spoke most was the idea of shame. That's something that young women from Indian communities, but many communities across the world, still face today. Is that something that spoke to you in particular, Bishi?
4: Yes, it did, because I think within South Asian culture, there is a lot of shame around women's bodies and menstruation. And I don't think anybody means it to be that way, but it is that way. And I think that if you don't have open conversations about sexuality, about consent, about sexual health, it is endangering to young women and it is endangering to society. And it really spoke to me that need to be open about this kind of stuff.
3: And so can you walk us through the creative process of scoring Maya?
4: So before a film is turned into 3D, you get given 2D animations. And in a medium like VR, everything has to be worked out before it's then transformed into the VR medium. But the characters themselves, even in this early stage, had a lot of emotion. You're responding to their faces, you're responding to the things that they're saying. I have synthesizers, I have digital libraries, I have my sitar, my tanpura, my looping station and kind of various microphones that I record my voice on.
3: Mm.
4: So it was really about channeling that kind of a sound world through what I have available in my home studio. And then I recorded the violins and the strings.
3: So quick question then. I mean, you have had commissions and work with orchestras from the English National Opera, London Symphony Orchestra, Brooklyn Youth Chorus. Did you work with live violins or were you using programs like Sibelius and StaffPad?
4: So I did a combination of sound libraries and then live strings.
3: Gotcha.
4: And I know that lots of media composers do that all the time. They'll have like the synthetic bed and then they'll have the actual acoustic instruments over the top because it just gives it more impact and more punch.
3: Ah. Maya means magic and illusion in Sanskrit. Was there a sound that came to mind the moment you heard the word Maya?
4: I was given the rushes to a really crucial scene in the film where you see Maya floating in the forest. And I just got this melody in my head, and it's the track Birth of a Superhero. It's also in the motive to Maya, She Lives Inside Me, which is the single. And it's something that worked with my voice, it worked with my sitar, it worked with the violin.
3: When you're listening to this, Alexandra, you're thinking, well, I'm really looking at the journey of a musical composition like I've never thought about it before.
4: Oh, absolutely.
3: Yeah, that, I was totally just watching opening. Your face.
4: Yeah, it's totally opening my eyes to the creative process.
3: Because I think a lot of us just assume everybody knows what a composer does, Bishi, but we don't.
4: Yeah, well, I'm not always sure that I know what I'm doing either.
3: How does your Bengali heritage and Hindustani classical music, how does it shape your overall artistic voice, do you think?
4: I think with Hindustani music, we're talking about a system of music which is 5,000 years old. So I find it incredibly grounding. And I find it humbling to understand that I'm part of a system which is so much bigger and so much older than I am. It's lasted for this incredible amount of time, and it's going to last when I'm not there. And that's something that I find really centering and really grounding. And I also think my mum is an expert in the work of Rabindranath Tagore. And I think there again, it's understanding that you're a part of a legacy.
3: Bishi, thank you. And the album Maya, Birth of a Superhero is available now. You're listening to The Arts Hour from the BBC World Service. I'm Nikki Beatty. When, if ever, was the last time you took your photo in a photo booth? In a railway station or shopping mall, at a party or event? For generations, the photo booth has been a place for people to experiment with the image and identity that they perhaps want to present to the world. You draw back the curtain, adjust the seat height, press the button, 4 minutes later, out pops that strip of 4 centimetre by 5 centimetre photos. Astonishingly, the photo booth is now 100 years old, and the BBC's Alan Dean has celebrated the centenary in a documentary.
5: The photo booth. I've been taking pictures of myself in these machines all my life.
6: Standard rule is the first one, complete surprise, because you weren't expecting it.
7: Second, you're like, okay, what pose am I supposed to do? And then you grab your friends.
8: It's almost like this mathematical truism that frame three is when the couple kisses, like, we're out of things to do, let's kiss.
6: And then they're kind of stressing out because I thought we'd already done four and she'd better accounting than me.
5: In the early 1920s, innovators and pioneers competed in the automatic photo market. There was the Photoscope, the Phototeria, and the Photomatic. But by far the most successful was Anatole Joseffo's Photomaton, unveiled 100 years ago.
9: When the Photomaton first arrived in New York, was there a song and dance about it?
7: It was an instant success.
5: Tao Stamani.
7: Massive queues in New York. And a year later, Anatole Joseffo sold the patent and became a millionaire. This Russian immigré who came to New York and became the sort of incarnation of the American dream. So you have a very rare, complete strip here from 1927.
9: It's a single man. Sometimes he's wearing his hat, sometimes he takes it off. But I wonder what's drawn him in.
7: It would be the same question today as, why do we take selfies? Why are we so keen to perform for the camera? I was a bespectacled teenager. I didn't like wearing glasses. I was a fairly academic child, so it was very much part of my persona, but I didn't like it. But if I got in a photo booth, I could take those glasses off.
10: I know my mum still has a photograph of my sister holding up a black Labrador. This puppy was being given away outside the school gates. My dad was cross. Anyway, my sister had popped into the photo booth, snapped a photograph of her holding the puppy to her chest. And I think from that moment onwards, there was no way that Tessa was going to be sent back.
5: Walking around London's West End, I pop into a shop where music is spilling out from the open door. It's packed with groups of teenagers. A bright pink sign advertises a premium photo booth studio.
11: Hello, how do you do? I'm Alan.
12: I'm Ruth.
9: Why not just on the phone? What's so important about coming in here and getting a photo booth photo?
12: I think that's what people want. They want something to take home. If you like K-pop, you can combine that.
9: The first thing I notice is the variety and choice you're afforded. There's filters, there's frames, there's props.
13: What do I do next?
12: So you can pick some props, headbands or glasses, silly hats that you can put over your head.
9: Print out. With my altered, filtered and curated photo strip in hand, I'm keen to hear what the die-hard analog enthusiasts think. Tim Garrett and Brian Meacham.
8: We had this shared love for this machine, and I think we both just had this overwhelming feeling that everything was quickly moving to digital.
14: They were just getting replaced, or a digital booth would be placed nearby, which would give people the idea that it was somehow unreliable. We didn't like it. It sort of loses all the charm of the analog booth because the picture quality isn't great. They don't last. They fade. And they allow the subject to see a preview and delete a photo. And the inability to do those things is a key quality of the analog photo booth.
8: It remains to be explored what about the booth has given it such staying power, particularly in a day and age where there is now a camera on every conceivable device.
15: Personally, I've got 35,000 photos on my iPhone. And we've just got so many photos that we never actually sort of print them out. And photos don't really enter the world. They stay locked within these digital devices.
16: The new thing is going back to analog. And it's a revival that, of course, we've seen in other areas, the vinyl being one.
7: People who think that there's a different sound, that there's a different texture to it, it's exactly the same with an analog photo booth. And also, looking at your pictures, we feel like we almost get a glimpse of who you were.
3: Little taste of Alan Dean's BBC documentary, A Century in a Click, 100 Years of the Photo Booth. My guests on today's Arts Hour are the cultural critic Alexandra Steinacker-Clark and artist, composer and producer Bishi. Alexandra, what's your best memory of a photo booth moment?
4: It was actually a recent memory. I was going shopping with my mom over the Christmas period. We were in Austria together, and we saw a photo booth when we were on our way to the store. And I never really do this with my mom. I don't think I have any photo booth photos with her. And I just looked at her, and I was like, come on, let's go into the photo booth. And surprisingly, she was like, okay, yeah, sure. Because I kind of was expecting her to be like, oh, not now, honey. Right. We have stuff to do. And we went and sat in that photo booth, and we took pictures. And we both, you know, our hair was messy. We had no makeup on. We were just going and running errands pre-Christmas. And it was just the most fun memory I've had. And when I've now taken that strip, I have it up on my wall.
3: Aww.
4: And I hold that memory very dear with my mom because I miss her. You know, I live far away from her. And to have that and to remember how we laughed and how spontaneous it was, yeah. How we were feeling that sort of excitement for a family holiday and spending time together for a longer period of time. All of that is within this object that I get to look at.
3: That's captured in those little
4: shapes. In those little squares.
3: Bishi, what about you?
17: It was on a night out in Berlin, of course. Probably at about 4 in the morning with a bunch of us crammed into one of those photo booths. Just really capturing that moment when you're out in Berlin. I don't need to expand much more beyond that. I think when you're in those photo booths, you don't have any choice and you just have to do things momentarily.
3: Yes.
17: And then it brings us back to the analog.
3: Well, so are you both part of the analog revival? And if so, in what ways? Alexandra?
4: Well, I don't really do Kindles or ebooks. I will probably never get on board with digital books. I need that analog, that paper, that printed material. I love that more than anything. The smell of a new book is next level.
3: Also, the sound of the crack of the spine.
4: Yes,
3: I love that.
4: I think some people are against cracking the spine. I myself,
17: I do.
4: I crack the spine. I fold.
17: Dog ear,
4: me too.
3: Marginalia.
4: Oh, my friend. I told my friend that, and she looked at me as if I had gone crazy.
3: You know, every author I interview, if I pull out the book and they see what I've done to their book, they've always been happy, because they know that I've been involved. Bishi, in which ways are you analog?
17: I've always loved analog synthesizers, instruments, cameras, analog film. But then I'm also really involved in digital AI instruments as well. So I'll just go the full gamut.
3: Open to everything. That's what we like to hear. Thank you both. Finally, on today's Arts Hour, Tobe Chukwu Melvin Ejiofor, professionally known as Ilbliss, is a Nigerian rapper and hip-hop artist. He's considered by many to be one of the country's most influential rappers. He's also an actor and businessman. He's known for pioneering the Igbo Boy movement, a cultural and musical push that mainstreamed indigenous Eastern rap and celebrated Igbo heritage within modern African music. With his 14th album on the way, here he is telling the BBC's DJ Edu why he still likes to record full albums.
11: Adjust the hair, boy. Adjust the hair, boy. Oh, when I can egg it. Oh, got boss, boy. 21 gun salute, the Missy, boy.
13: I mean, the OGs still put out albums, you know, because I'm from the album era. I was hugely inspired by albums from Roots Maneuver, albums from Black Twang, albums from Kalashnikov, from Kanu, you know, and up until recently, Stormzy, Dave, you know, so it's, you know, and on the American side of things, Nas, Biggie, Jay-Z, Rick Ross, so that's my DNA.
18: Speaking of your music, this is your brand new one, bruh.
13: Yeah.
18: Hey, what are you talking about in this record, man?
13: On Boy,
18: yeah,
13: I just to hear Boy. Boy is like gunshots. Like when Ilbliss pulls up, his gunshots, his respect for longevity, for all the work I put into the game. So it's just respect. So I made this record for the streets. I'm from Eastern Nigeria. Mm-hmm. My tribe is Igbo. Yeah, so that's what it is essentially. It announces my next project.
18: But the video was nice, man.
13: It was dope.
18: Back when I met you, you were a single young man. Now you are known as Girl Dad.
13: I'm a girl dad, yeah.
18: You're a girl dad.
13: I have two beautiful daughters.
18: What happened? What happened?
13: Yeah, the kids came. that's what happened. They came into my life.
18: And they listen to the music with you.
13: they listen, but they listen to the clean edition. They listen. I made a promise to my wife. She called me beginning of the year and she said, babe, you know you need to stop cursing. And you know, at some point, you know, some of the most incredible MCs don't curse. I'm like, yes, I know. Okay, so this is the year. So officially, it's going to be clean henceforth.
18: So the new album is going to be called...
13: God Made You King.
18: God Made You King.
13: GMYK.
18: GMYK.
13: Yes, that's what it's going to be called.
18: And why that title? Is it a gospel hip-hop album?
13: No, it's not gospel, but it's reflective. It's reflective and it just shows you where I am at this point in my life. So... yeah, that's pretty much it.
3: The music of Ilbliss. That's it for this week's Arts Hour. Thank you for your ears. And if you want to be in touch with us, you can email theartshour@bbc.co.uk. We love hearing from you. And thank you to my guests, Bishi and Alexandra Steinecker-Clark. For now, from me, Nikki Beatty, studio manager Sue Mayo, and producers Nikki Paxman and Kieran Birmingham. See you next week.

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0: Episode 6.
1: In the beginning, though, it was easy to fool the agricultural officer and keep a secret live pig for your own use. This is how Mrs. Morgery came to have hers. Will Thisby had a sickly pig who died. The AO came out and wrote a certificate saying the pig was truly dead and left Will alone to bury the poor animal. But Will didn't. He raced off through the wood with the little body and gave it to Mrs. Morgery. She hid her own healthy pig and called the AO saying, "Come quickly, my pig has died." The AO came out straight away and, seeing the pig with its toes turned up, never knew it was the same pig he'd seen earlier that morning. He inscribed his dead animal book with one more dead pig. Mrs. Morgery took the same carcass over to another friend, and he pulled the same trick the next day. We could do this till the pig turned rank. The Germans caught on, finally, and began to tattoo each pig and cow at birth, so there was no more dead animal swapping. But Mrs. Morgery, with a live, hidden, fat and healthy pig, needed only Dorsey to come to kill it quietly. It had to be done quietly because there was a German battery by her farm, and it would not do for the soldiers to hear the pig's death squeal and come running. Pigs have always been drawn to Dorsey. He could come into a yard and they would rush up to him and have their backs scratched. They'd make racket for anyone else, squealing and snuffling and plunging about. But Dorsey, he could soothe them, and he knew just the right spot under their chins to slip his knife in quick. There wasn't time for the pigs to squeal. They'd just slide quietly onto the ground. I told Dorsey they only looked up once in surprise, but he said no. Pigs were bright enough to know betrayal when they met it, and I wasn't to whitewash matters. Mrs. Morgery's pig made us a fine dinner. There were onions and potatoes to fill out the roast. We had almost forgotten what it felt like to have full stomachs, but it came back to us. With the curtains closed against the sight of the German battery and food and friends at the table, we could make believe that none of it had happened. You are right to call Elizabeth brave. She is that, and always was. She came from London to Guernsey as a little girl with her mother and Sir Ambrose Ivers. She met my Jane her first summer here, when they were both 10, and they were ever staunch to one another since then. When Elizabeth came back in the spring of 1940 to close up Sir Ambrose's house, she stayed longer than was safe, because she wanted to stand by Jane. My girl had been feeling poorly since her husband John went to England to sign up. That was in December 1939, and she had a difficult time holding on to the baby till her time came. Dr. Martin ordered her to bed, so Elizabeth stayed on to keep her company and play with Eli. Nothing Eli liked more than to play with Elizabeth. They were a threat to the furniture, but it was good to hear them laugh. I went over once to collect the two of them for supper, and when I stepped in, there they were, sprawled on a pile of pillows at the foot of the staircase. They had polished Sir Ambrose's fine oak banister and come sailing down three floors. It was Elizabeth who did what was needed to get Eli on the evacuation ship. We islanders were given only one day's notice when the ships were coming from England to take the children away. Elizabeth worked like a whirligig, washing and sewing Eli's clothes and helping him to understand why he could not take his pet rabbit with him. When we set out for the school, Jane had to turn away so as not to show Eli a tearful face at parting. So Elizabeth took him by the hand and said it was good weather for a sea voyage. Even after that, Elizabeth wouldn't leave Guernsey when everyone else was trying to get away. "No," she said, "I'll wait for Jane's baby to..."

0: come. And when she's fattened up enough, then she and Jane and I will go to London. Then we'll find out where Eli is and go and get him." For all her winning ways, Elizabeth was wilful. She'd stick out that jaw of hers, and you could see it wasn't any use arguing with her about leaving. Not even when we could all see the smoke coming from Cherbourg, where the French were burning up their fuel tanks so the Germans couldn't have them. But no matter, Elizabeth wouldn't go without Jane and the baby. I think Sir Ambrose had told her he and one of his yachting friends could sail right into St. Peter Port and take them off Guernsey before the Germans came. To tell the truth, I was glad she did not leave us. She was with me at the hospital when Jane and her new baby died. She sat by Jane, holding on hard to her hand. After Jane died, Elizabeth and me, we stood in the hallway, numb and staring out of the window. It was then we saw 7 German planes coming low over the harbour. They were just on one of the reconnaissance flights, we thought, but then they began dropping bombs. They tumbled from the sky like sticks. We didn't speak, but I know what we were thinking. Thank God Eli was safely away. Elizabeth stood by Jane and me in the bad time and afterwards. I was not able to stand by Elizabeth, so I thank God her daughter Kit is safe and with us, and I pray for Elizabeth to come home soon. I was glad to hear of your friend who was found in Australia. I hope you will correspond with me and Dorsey again, as he enjoys hearing from you as much as I do myself. Yours sincerely, Eben Ramsey.
1: From Dorsey to Juliet, 12th of March, 1946. Dear Miss Ashton, I am glad you liked the white lilacs. I will tell you about Mrs. Dilwyn's soap. Around about the middle of the occupation, soap became scarce. Families were only allowed 1 tablet per person a month. It was made of some kind of French clay and lay like a dead thing in the wash tub. It made no lather. You just had to scrub and hope it worked. Being clean was hard work, and we had all got used to being more or less dirty, along with our clothes. We were allowed a tiny bit of soap powder for dishes and clothes, but it was a laughable amount. No bubbles there either. Some of the ladies felt it keenly, and Mrs. Dilwyn was one of those. Before the war, she had bought her dresses in Paris, and those fancy clothes went to ruins faster than the plain kind. One day, Mr. Scope's pig died of milk fever. Because no one dared eat it, Mr. Scope offered me the carcass. I remembered my mother making soap from fat, so I thought I could try it. It came out looking like frozen dishwater and smelling worse, so I melted it all down and started again. Booker, who had come over to help, suggested paprika for colour and cinnamon for scent. Mrs. Morgery let us have some of each, and we put it in the mix. When the soap had hardened enough, we cut it into circles with Mrs. Morgery's biscuit cutter. I wrapped the soap in cheesecloth. Elizabeth tied bows of red yarn, and we gave it as presents to all the ladies at the Society's next meeting. For a week or two, anyway, we looked like respectable people. I am working several days a week now at the quarry, as well as at the port. Isola thought I looked tired and mixed up a balm for aching muscles. It's called Angel Fingers. Isola has a cough syrup called Devil's Suck, and I pray I'll never need it. Yesterday, Mrs. Morgery and Kit came over for supper, and we took a blanket down to the beach afterwards to watch the moon rise. Kit loves doing that, but she always falls asleep before it is fully risen, and I carry her home. She is certain she'll be able to stay awake all night as soon as she's 5. Do you know much about children? I don't, and although I am learning, I think I am a slow learner. It was much easier before Kit learnt to talk, but it was not so much fun. I try to answer her questions, but I am usually behindhand, and she has moved on to a new question before I can answer the first. Also, I don't know enough to please her. I don't know what a mongoose looks like. I like getting your letters, but I often feel I don't have any news worth telling, so it is good to answer your rhetorical questions. Yours, Dorsey Adams. From Adelaide Addison to Juliet, 12th of March, 1946. Dear Miss Ashton, I see you will not be advised by me. I came upon Isola Pribby at her market stall scribbling a letter. In response to a letter from you. I tried to resume my errands calmly, but then I came upon Dorsey Adams posting a letter. To you. Who will be next, I ask? This is not to be borne, and I seize my pen to stop you. I was not completely candid with you in my last letter. In the interests of delicacy, I drew a veil on the true nature of that group and their founder, Elizabeth McKenna. But now I see that I must reveal all. The society members have colluded to raise the bastard child of Elizabeth McKenna and her German paramour, Dr. Captain Christian Hellmann. Yes, a German soldier. I don't wonder at your shock. Now, I am nothing if not just. I do not say that Elizabeth was what the ruder classes called a jerry-bag, cavorting around Guernsey with any German soldier who could give her gifts. I never saw Elizabeth wearing silk stockings or silk dresses. Indeed, her clothing was as disreputable as ever, smelling of Parisian scent, guzzling chocolates and wine, or smoking cigarettes like other island hussies. But the truth is bad enough. Herewith the sorry facts. In April 1942, the unwed Elizabeth McKenna gave birth to a baby girl in her own cottage. Eben Ramsay and Isola Pribby were present at the birth, he to hold the mother's hand and she to keep the fire going. Amelia Morgory and Dorsey Adams, an unmarried man for shame, did the actual work of delivering the child before Dr. Martin could arrive. The putative father? Absent. In fact, he had left the island a short time before, ordered to duty on the continent. So they said. The case is perfectly clear. When the evidence of their illicit connection was irrefutable, Captain Hellmann abandoned his mistress and left her to her just deserts. I could have foretold this scandalous outcome. I saw Elizabeth with her lover on several occasions, walking together, deep in talk, gathering nettles for soup or collecting firewood. And once I saw him put his hand on her face and follow her cheekbone down with his thumb. Though I had little hope of success, I knew it was my duty to warn her of the fate that awaited her. I told her she would be cast out of decent society. But she did not heed me. In fact, she laughed. I bore it. Then she told me to get out of her house. I take no pride in my prescience. It would not be Christian. Back to the baby, named Christina, called Kit. Barely a year later, Elizabeth, as feckless as ever, committed a criminal act expressly forbidden by the German occupying force. She helped shelter and feed an escaped prisoner of the German army. She was arrested and sentenced to prison on the continent. Mrs. Morgory, at the time of Elizabeth's arrest, took the baby into her home. And since that night, the Literary Society has raised that child as its own, passing her around from house to house. The principal work of the baby's maintenance was undertaken by Amelia Morgory, with other society members taking her out, like a library book, for several weeks at a time. They all cosseted the baby, and now that the child can walk, she goes everywhere with one or another of them, holding hands or riding on their shoulders. Such are their standards. You must not glorify such people in the Times. You won't hear from me again. I have done my best. On your head be it. Adelaide Addison. Cable from Sydney to Juliet, 20th of March, 1946. Dear Juliet, trip home delayed, fell off horse, broke leg, Piers nursing, loved Sydney. Cable from Juliet to Sydney, 21st of March, 1946. Oh, God, which leg? Am so sorry. Love, Juliet. Cable from Sydney to Juliet, 22nd of March, 1946. It was the other one. Don't worry. Little pain. Piers, excellent nurse. Love, Sydney. Cable from Juliet to Sydney, 22nd of March, 1946. So happy it wasn't the one I broke. Can I send anything to help your convalescence? Books, recordings, poker chips, my life's blood? Cable from Sydney to Juliet, 23rd of March, 1946. No blood, no books, no poker chips. Just keep sending long letters to entertain us. Love, Sydney and Piers. From Juliet to Sophie, 23rd of March, 1946. Dear Sophie, I only got a cable, so you know more than I do. But whatever the circumstances, it's absolutely ridiculous for you to consider flying off to Australia. What about Alexander and Dominic and your lambs? They'll pine away. Stop and think for a moment, and you'll realise why you shouldn't fuss. First, Piers will take excellent care of Sydney. Second, better Piers than us. Remember what a vile patient Sydney was last time? We should be glad he's thousands of miles away. Third, Sydney has been stretched as tight as a bowstring for years. He needs a rest, and breaking his leg is probably the only way he'll allow himself to take one. Most important of all, Sophie, he doesn't want us there. I'm perfectly certain Sydney would prefer me to write a new book than to appear at his bedside in Australia. So I intend to stay right here in my dreary flat and cast about for a subject. I do have a tiny infant of an idea, much too frail and defenceless to risk describing even to you. In honour of Sydney's leg, I'm going to nurse it and feed it and see if I can make it grow. Now, about Markham V. Reynolds, Jr. Your questions regarding that gentleman are very delicate, very subtle, very much like being struck on the head by a mallet. Am I in love with him? What kind of a question is that? It's a tuber among the flutes, and I expect better of you. The first rule of snooping is to come at it sideways. When you began writing me dizzy letters about Alexander, I didn't ask if you were in love with him. I asked what his favourite animal was, and your answer told me everything I needed to know about him. How many men would admit that they love ducks? This brings me to an important point. I don't know what Mark's favourite animal is. I doubt if it's a duck. Would you care for a few suggestions? You could ask me who his favourite author is. Dos Passos, Hemingway. Or his favourite colour. Blue, not sure what shade, probably royal. Is he a good dancer? Yes, far better than I, never steps on my toes, but doesn't talk or even hum while dancing. Doesn't hum at all, as far as I know. Does he have brothers or sisters? Yes, two older sisters, one married to a sugar baron and the other widowed last year, plus one younger brother dismissed with a sneer as an ass. So, now that I've done all your work for you, perhaps you can answer your own ridiculous question, because I can't. I feel addled when I'm with Mark, which might be love, but might not. It certainly isn't restful. I'm rather dreading this evening, for instance. Another dinner party, very brilliant, with men leaning across the table to make a point, and women gesturing with their cigarette holders. Oh, dear, I want to nuzzle into my sofa, but I have to get up and put on an evening dress. Love aside, Mark is a terrible strain on my wardrobe. Now, darling, don't fret about Sydney. He'll be stalking around in no time. Love, Juliet. From Juliet to Dorsey, 25th of March, 1946. Dear Mr. Adams, I have received a long letter, too, in fact, from a Miss Adelaide Addison, warning me not to write about the society in my article. If I do, she will wash her hands of me forever. I will try to bear that affliction with fortitude. She does work up quite a head of steam about jerry bags, doesn't she? I have also had a wonderful long letter from Clovis Fossey about poetry, and one from Isola Pribby about the Bronte sisters. Apart from delighting me, they gave me brand new thoughts for my article. Between them, you, Mr. Ramsay and Mrs. Morgery, Guernsey is virtually writing my article for me. Even Miss Adelaide Addison has done her bit. Defying her will be such a pleasure. I don't know as much about children as I would like to. I am the godmother to a marvellous 3-year-old boy named Dominic, the son of my friend Sophie. They live in Scotland, near Oban, and I don't see him very often. I am always astonished when I do by his increasing personhood. No sooner had I got used to carrying a warm lump of baby than he stopped being one and started rushing around on his own. I missed 6 months, and lo and behold, he learned how to talk. Now he talks to himself, which I find terribly endearing, as I do too. A mongoose, you may tell Kit, is a weaselly-looking creature with very sharp teeth and a bad temper. It is the only natural enemy of the cobra and is impervious to snake venom. Failing snakes, it snacks on scorpions. Perhaps you could get her one for a pet. Yours, Juliet Ashton. P.S. I had second thoughts about sending this letter. What if Adelaide Addison is a friend of yours? Then I decided, no, she couldn't possibly be. So off it goes. From John Booker to Juliet, 27th of March, 1946. Dear Miss Ashton, Amelia Morgery has asked me to write to you because I am a founding member of the Guernsey Literary and Potato Peel Pie Society. Though I only read one book over and over again, it was the Letters of Seneca, translated from Latin in one volume with appendix. Seneca and the society between them kept me from the direful life of a drunk. From 1940 to 1944, I pretended to the German authorities that I was Lord Tobias Penn Piers, my former employer, who had fled to England in a frenzy when Guernsey was bombed. I was his valet, and I stayed. My true name is John Booker, and I was born and bred in London. With the others, I was caught out after curfew on the night of the pig roast. I can't remember it with any clarity. I expect I was tipsy, because I usually was. I recall soldiers shouting and waving guns about and Dorsey holding me upright. Then came Elizabeth's voice. She was talking about books. I couldn't fathom why. After that, Dorsey was pulling me through a field at great speed, and then I fell into bed. That's all. But you want to know about the influence of books on my life, and as I've said, there was only one, Seneca. Do you know who he was? He was a Roman philosopher who wrote letters to imaginary friends telling them how to behave for the rest of their lives. Maybe that sounds dull, but the letters aren't. They're witty. I think you learn more if you're laughing at the same time. It seems to me that his words travel well to all men in all times. I will give you an example. The Luftwaffe and their hairdos. During the Blitz, the Luftwaffe took off from Guernsey and joined in with the big bombers on their way to London. They only flew at night, so their days were their own to spend in St. Peter Port as they liked. And how did they spend them? In beauty parlours, having their nails buffed, their faces massaged, their eyebrows shaped, their hair waved and coiffed. When I saw them in their hairnets, walking five abreast down the street, elbowing islanders off the pavement, I thought of Seneca's words about the Praetorian Guard. He'd written, "Who of those would not rather see Rome disordered than his hair?" I will tell you how I came to pretend to be my former employer. Lord Tobias wanted to sit out the war in a safe place, so he purchased La Forte Manor in Guernsey. He had spent World War I in the Caribbean, but had suffered greatly from prickly heat there. In the spring of 1940, he moved to La Forte with most of his possessions, including Lady Tobias. Chorsey, his London butler, had locked himself in the pantry and refused to come. So I, his valet, came in Chorsey's stead to supervise the placing of his furniture, the hanging of his curtains, the polishing of his silver, and the stocking of his wine cellar. It was there I bedded each bottle, gentle as a baby to its cot in its little rack. Just as the last picture was being hung on the wall, the German planes flew over and bombed St. Peter Port. Lord Tobias, panicking at all the racket, called the captain of his yacht and ordered him, "Get ready the ship." We were to load the boat with his silver, his paintings, his bibelot, and, if enough room, Lady Tobias, and set sail at once for England. I was the last one up the gangway, with Lord Tobias screaming, "Hurry up, man! Hurry up! The Huns are coming!" My true destiny struck me at that moment, Miss Ashton. I still had the key to his lordship's wine cellar. I thought of all those bottles of wine, champagne, brandy, cognac, that had been left behind, and pictured myself alone with them. I thought of no more bells, no more livery, no more Lord Tobias. In fact, no more being in service at all.
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0: episode 10. Mrs. Polifax left Boozy Tim intently watching the acts as they came on. Meanwhile, back in the States, Bishop did not receive kindly the news that on Saturday morning he was to fly to Maine and interview Cardi Hopkirk. "Oh, damn it," he protested. "I've a date tomorrow to lunch and play golf. I've only just met this blonde. She's stunning and she likes me."
1: "I like you too," said Carstairs dryly.
0: "So does Mrs. Polifax. Even Cardi Hopkirk may like you." Bishop sniffed indignantly. "I might point out that none of you is blonde with sylph-like figures, works for the Treasury Department, and can talk in depth about the Federal Reserve." Carstairs raised an eyebrow.
1: "Talk about the Federal Reserve? Oh, please, Bishop."
0: "Oh, well," Bishop grinned sheepishly, "if I've expressed my disappointment clearly enough, I'll stop, but there are times."
1: "What we're paid for," Carstairs reminded him. "However, you'll be at Willie's by 2 in the afternoon and should be back by evening. I promise you a free Sunday, and you're the only person I trust for the job."
0: Having admitted this, he returned to his usual brisk self.
1: "Now, I want 2 things done. I want inquiries sent out to the state police in New York, Connecticut, and New Jersey regarding a white van with the name Chiggy Skep Metal on its panels, license unknown. Mrs. Polifax didn't happen to notice the color of the plate, did she?"
0: Bishop shook his head.
1: "It could very well have been neatly muddied and obscured for daytime and unlit for night driving, but since it was always behind them, it's not too surprising if they didn't notice."
0: He glanced at his watch. "I'll get to work on the police calls, but what was that second job?"
1: Carstairs smiled. "Whenever it feels right for you, at the proper time this afternoon, you might give Jed Adams a call at the FBI and learn whether this morning's ransom drop-off met with any success. Now let me get back to work. You know how Fridays are."
0: "On my way." At the door, Bishop hesitated, turning to say with a grin,
1: "I admit there are 2 compensations in regard to the trip to Maine. When I spoke with Mrs. Polifax, she was about to happily interview a snake woman. I'll be interested in how she deals with a carnival. It should be quite a change from her garden club."
2: "Even more interesting if she's learning who knifed Laszlo," pointed out Carstairs.
0: But Bishop had already closed the door behind him and didn't hear. Promptly at 11:57, the television was turned on. A soap opera was just ending, and Bishop watched a voluptuous blonde actress with enormous interest. After 2 commercials came the excited announcement that Henry Bidwell had at last been heard from, and was presumably still alive, and the film was flashed on the screen. It had been filmed by an amateur. The lighting was poor, the background blurred, but Bidwell's face was close to the camera and clear enough for a bruise on one cheek to be seen and smudges under his eyes. His voice was tired. He said that he was George Bidwell and that he was not being ill-treated, but the ransom had still not been paid. He had been told that the police had fouled up several attempts and he was begging them to expedite the payment because he was now in fear of his life.
1: "I beg of you," he pleaded, "for God's sake, return me to my family before they kill me. These are not patient people."
0: Abruptly it ended.
1: "Dramatic," said Carstairs, nodding.
0: "Dramatic!" exploded Bishop. "Not ill-treated? But did you see the bruise on his cheek? The FBI had jolly well better stop fooling around, or they'll have blood on their hands." Carstairs gently pointed out that pickups were not so easily arranged. Bishop sniffed.
1: "Jed Adams said the last attempt was on a country road in New Jersey, no doubt with an agent up every tree and a helicopter circling."
0: Amused, Carstairs said, "And just how would you plan delivery and pick up then?"
1: Bishop scowled. "Well, I..." He stopped. "A busy street corner in New York. Drop it maybe in a litter basket, one of those wire things."
2: "You'd leave $50 million in unmarked bills in a litter basket on a street corner and hope no vagabond would get to it first?"
1: Bishop said irritably. "Well, I don't know, but it's their job to come up with something creative, isn't it?"
2: "Yes," agreed Costes, but not so creative that they scare off the kidnappers who want to be certain they're not being watched, photographed, or followed. He glanced at the clock. Now 12:07. Well, we've seen Bidwell. Don't get so bogged down in paperwork you forget to check with Jed Adams about the latest attempt. How could I forget? I thought about 2:30. Sounds good.
1: Once alone, Carstairs attacked his own paperwork, was called upstairs for a conference with Mourner Jay, and returned at 3 o'clock to find Bishop looking pleased.
2: "It's finally happened," he said. "The ransom, I don't know how, but at first light, at 5 o'clock this morning, the Bidwell son proved useful after all. He accomplished the delivery on a motorcycle or bicycle somewhere near the estate, and before he even reached home, the kidnappers confirmed by a pre-arranged signal that the pickup was successful. Now all they have to do is wait in suspense for Bidwell to be delivered safely too."
3: "Not bad for a week's work," said Carstairs. "And somebody had a good head on his shoulders. Not too light, not too dark, at 5 a.m. Good show."
1: At 5:30 in the afternoon, Carstairs was dictating notes to Bishop and finishing up the last work of the day when the buzzing of the phone interrupted them.
3: "Carstairs here," he said,
1: and a minute later, placing his hand over the receiver, he told Bishop,
3: "It's the New York police. They've found the Chiggy Scap metal van."
1: He returned to the phone, said, "Where?" in a startled voice, and then,
3: "Empty? And how long?"
1: He made a face.
3: "Right. I appreciate your help. We'll be in touch."
1: He hung up, looking sober and a little sad, until Bishop forced himself to ask,
2: "So where did they find the van?"
1: Carstairs sighed.
3: "It's just been pulled out of the East River. Someone on the docks heard a big splash over an hour ago and saw the last of it go down and called the police."
1: Bishop whistled through his teeth.
2: "Anyone in it?"
3: "One body, that of the driver. But they say the window and door on the passenger side were open, so there may have been two of them. Poor devils, no matter what their crimes."
1: Bishop stared at him, appalled.
2: "Does any of this make sense?"
3: "It could," said Carstairs noncommittally. "It might. It may."
1: Turning his attention to Bishop, he said,
3: "It's getting late. You'd better go home and pack your bag. You've a plane to catch in the morning to Maine."
2: "Yes, but if anything else is going to happen..."
3: "Nothing else is going to happen," Carstairs told him. "I'll be leaving shortly, too."
1: With a wry smile, Bishop said,
3: "But not immediately? What's left to do?"
2: "Think," said Carstairs wearily.
3: "Oh," said Bishop, and went out.
1: When he had gone, Carstairs switched off his phones to sit quietly at his desk and go over the same old puzzle again, updating it by rote. An abduction, a stabbing, a man in Boston who spoke of a ransom pickup in April, Leclerc and Romanovich, Desfauget's report, a girl from Ubangiba pursued by a Chigiscap metal van, and to this he could now add Bidwell's $50 million ransom paid and one Chigiscap metal van hauled out of the New York's East River.
3: "Their usefulness is over. They knew too much," he said aloud. "Very well thought out and engineered. Very."
1: But there were still several pieces of the puzzle missing, important ones, and he frowned over these for a long time until he glanced at his watch, realized he was hungry, and decided that he might think better if he had some food. In the table service room, he ordered a lamb chop, spinach, and a baked potato, and tried to remember if he'd had any lunch. He doubted it, and congratulated himself on his decision to inject nourishment into his thought processes. He was trying to decide whether to order apple pie or ice cream for dessert when he saw Alan from the Africa department heading toward him, a lanky young man with a head of bright red hair, whose last name he couldn't remember. It was possible, he thought, that he'd never known it.
4: "Hi," Alan said. "I was just leaving and spotted you.
3: Didn't realize you were still in the building, or I'd have called you.
2: Called me?
1: Alan nodded amiably.
3: Yeah, I don't know whether it would interest you or not, but you did ask for that geological report on New Banjuba, right?
2: Yes, indeed, said Carstairs.
3: The news was on the BBC an hour ago that their president's dead.
1: Carstairs looked at him in surprise.
3: Are we talking about New Banjuba?
2: Right.
3: And President for Life Simoko is dead?
1: Alan nodded.
3: Just thought I'd tell you in case it's of any interest, he said, and with a smile and a nod, he continued on his way toward the exit.
1: Carstairs sat very still, thinking how very much this did interest him, so much so that he forgot dessert and returned at once to his office to begin a series of phone calls, several of them to Europe and one of them to Bishop. Chapter 16. On Saturdays, the life of the carnival changed drastically because it was matinee day. The gates opened at 2 in the afternoon, the acts in the 10-in-1 were reversed, the last one seen first, and the take was the biggest of the week, barring rain. Whether there would be crowds today was a matter of speculation, since under normal circumstances the carnival would have left during the night to establish itself 60 miles to the north. Now it remained to be seen whether their attractions had been exhausted. Over lunch in the cookhouse there was still a fair amount of grumbling over no tear-down during the night, and their being trapped here for an additional day, a Saturday too. Any worry about the weather had dissipated. It was June hot, with a small breeze distributing the usual smells of the carnival. Hot popcorn, grease, sawdust, and the freshly cut grass in the field beyond. As Mrs. Polifax and Cardy left the grab joint, they were accosted by Willie with an odd expression on his face.
3: "I don't get it," he told them. "I can't find Boozy Tim. Jake hasn't seen him. Shannon hasn't seen him. Not today. Nobody knows where he is. Do you? Have you seen him?"
1: Mrs. Polifax stiffened.
3: "You're sure he's not in his trailer?"
1: Willie shook his head.
2: "It's locked up tight. I looked through the back window and nobody's inside. What's the matter?"
3: "What's the matter," said Mrs. Polifax slowly, "is that last night in the 10-in-1, waiting for Cardy, Boozy Tim was there studying each of the acts and watching intently, apparently still looking for the person who stepped on his foot. I tried to stop him, but..."
1: Willie, staring at her in astonishment, said,
3: "You mean he kept at it when Dammy promised me?"
1: And then, assimilating the reality of it, "Where was he standing? Was he conspicuous?"
3: "Anybody in the aisles is conspicuous from the stage," pointed out Mrs. Polifax. "But at least when Cardy and I left, he was pretty much in shadow. I don't know how obvious he became after that."
1: Willie said grimly,
3: "And here I thought he was sleeping late because of this damn fool walk into town yesterday. He's frail, you know. I think we've got to call in the Gaver on this."
1: "Gaver?"
3: "Police. They're still guarding the exits, but there's one of them in my trailer now making a phone call. The sandy-haired one called Bix."
1: Cardy said earnestly, "I can help look. Everybody can help. Willie, you think he had a heart attack or something?"
3: Mrs. Polifax caught Willie's eye and held it. "Are you thinking what I'm thinking?"
1: His lips thinned.
3: "You're damn right, but let's keep this quiet. We open in 40 minutes. No panic. Wait here. No, come along with me."

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Story continues.

0: "What is it?" asked Cardi, hurrying behind Willie with Mrs. Polifax. She said, "You remember my telling you what Boozy Tim saw on Wednesday night, the man with the white beard hurrying away from the crowd? He thought or felt there was something familiar about him. Now we're afraid Boozy Tim may have discovered who it was."
1: "You mean he's been trying to find and maybe did?" gasped Cardi. "Oh, God, if anything's happened to him!"
0: They were close behind Willie when he flung open the door to his trailer and they followed him inside. The officer he'd called Bix was sitting at his desk, phone in hand. Willie said,
2: "Trouble, Bix. Boozy Tim's missing. Nobody's seen him since last night."
0: Startled, Bix said,
2: The little guy, the one who saw..."
0: "Yeah." Willie was leaning over his desk and opening a drawer, and Mrs. Polifax's eyes widened as she saw him draw out a small, snub-nosed black gun, load it and tuck it into his belt. Bix returned to the phone to say,
2: "Trouble, Chief. Better call in a few state police. Got to hang up."
0: At once he was on his feet.
2: "Where do we look? You're going to announce this over the loudspeaker?"
0: Willie shook his head.
2: "The exits are still guarded, so he has to be still here. It's best we don't broadcast this, or whoever's fooling with Boozy Tim might...
0: He didn't finish, saying instead,
2: "Let's you and me do the empty warehouse trucks. The trailers can wait until they're empty, and Emmy here and Cardi, you check the booths, under, over, and behind. Damn it, we open in 30 minutes, and the place will be full of people. Oh, it's impossible."
0: Handing both Mrs. Polifax and Cardi flashlights, he added,
2: "Let's meet in 15 minutes at Boozy Tim's trailer."
0: They separated quickly, Mrs. Polifax and Cardi heading out into the midway. Most of the booths were already open, and at Lubo's their reception was hostile.
2: "Why the hell should I let you prowl around my counter?" he demanded.
1: "Because Boozy Tim's missing," Mrs. Polifax told him crossly.
2: "What, that nice little guy? Well, just get out of our way and don't waste our time."
0: To Mrs. Polifax's surprise, he immediately stepped back and allowed them to open a coat locker in the rear and inspect every dark corner. Up and down the midway, the two of them went. The fortune teller's tent, Wheel of Fortune, the slum skillo joint, the milk bottle and spindle games, the bingo tent, penny arcade, the merry-go-round, whip, Ferris wheel and dodgem cars. There was no Boozy Tim, and their search consumed 20 minutes of precious time, so that it was only 10 minutes before opening time when they rushed back to Boozy Tim's trailer to find that Willie and Bix were late too. Waiting outside, Mrs. Polifax peered into Boozy Tim's trailer through the only window at her level and found her glance meeting an opposite wall inside, on which movie star cutouts occupied nearly every inch, running the gamut from Janet Gaynor to Madonna. She could see a tiny sink piled high with unwashed dishes and a corner of his dining table on which lay the white paper bag that Boozy Tim had carried with him on his return from town yesterday. But there were other objects on the table as well, puzzling shapes that she couldn't identify from this vantage point, and half of them cut off from view.
1: "You're frowning," said Cardi. "What is it? Is Boozy Tim there?"
2: "No, but I'm seeing the paper bag he brought from town yesterday, and something strange on the..."
1: "Oh, go find Willie, Cardi, fast."
2: "I see them on the midway, talking to Jake." "Then get them here quickly," commanded Mrs. Polifax.
0: After one look at Mrs. Polifax's face, Cardi raced toward the two men, shouting, and returned with them.
2: "You didn't go inside earlier?" Mrs. Polifax demanded of Willie. "I think it's terribly important."
1: "I'll get the skeleton key," said Willie.
2: "No, break down the door," she told him, "now."
1: "Break down? But why?"
2: "I don't know why," she cried in frustration. "It's a feeling I have, please."
0: The door resisted, splintered, and opened, and Mrs. Polifax led them to Boozy Tim's dining table. There was an open tin of white paint, a tin of talcum powder, a smear of ketchup, a paintbrush, and two dark false beards, one of them half-painted white, the other one pure white, with talcum dust surrounding it, as if the entire tin of talcum had been emptied over it. This, thought Mrs. Polifax, was what he'd walked into town to buy. Boozy Tim, deeply troubled, doubting himself, and afraid of what he suspected, had wanted to be sure. Cardi, leaning over the small splash of red, said, "This isn't ketchup, it's blood." They stared in shock at the splotch of red. Willie said, "It must have happened last night, then. His trailer lighted, someone at the window seeing what he was experimenting with, and walked in on him," finished Bix. "Oh, dear God," whispered Cardi. In a stunned voice, Mrs. Polifax said, "But there's only one person working in this carnival with a full beard." "That's true," gasped Cardi. "It's true. She's right." With a glance at his watch, Willie said grimly, "It's 2:03, and we're open now, and the acts are reversed in the afternoon shows." They stared at one another in shock, and then Willie shouted, "Run! And Bix, call in your police!" It was proving a profitable afternoon for the 10-in-1. The bleachers were full, the snake woman was just completing her act, and as the audience applauded and she left the stage, Jasnah took her place, strolling in casually, all silver in a sequined jumpsuit, very tall and very calm. With a curt bow to the audience, she placed her case of knives on a tall stool, opened the case and displayed the knives that glittered in the spotlight. The audience settled into silence, watching intently. Selecting one of the knives, she gestured toward the curtain, which slowly rose to reveal the backboard and her father standing against it, but in a strikingly different costume this afternoon, a long black robe and a hood that concealed half of his face. Except the figure was smaller than Jasnah's father and did not stand up straight, but sagged, head lowered until it rested on his chest, and there was no beard. "It's Boozy Tim!" gasped Mrs. Polifax. "Willie, Cardi, it's Boozy Tim up there. She's going to kill him and call it an accident."
2: "Not in my carnival," said Willie grimly.
0: Eyes narrowed, he said. "We've got about 1 minute. She won't dare kill him on the first throw. I'd guess the second or third, but we can't crowd her. If she sees us, she'll kill him right away."
1: Mrs. Polifax said desperately, "I know karate, but I'd never be able to get near her, not close enough."
2: "And I'm wearing a gun," Willie said furiously, "and at that distance, I'm not that good."
0: "Give the gun to Cardi," she told him quickly. "Cardi, she doesn't know you. Walk fast to the other side of the bleachers and pray you can shoot the knife out of her."
1: She faltered as Jasnah aimed and threw the first knife, and the audience gasped as it pierced the backboard next to Boozy Tim's left shoulder.
0: "Out of her hand! Hurry!" she whispered as Willie handed her the small snub-nosed gun.
1: Cardi tucked it into her belt and vanished behind the bleachers. Slowly, Mrs. Polifax began to move down the aisle as if looking for a seat, her mind running over possible karate strikes, all of them impossible with Jasnah on a stage several feet above the ground and too far from the edge of the stage to be reached with a blow to an ankle. She was aware of Willie following behind her, doubled over so he'd not be seen, and she fervently hoped this sudden activity in both of the aisles would not catch the eye of the woman on the stage. Jasnah reached for her second knife, aimed it, and sent it flying to a point an inch from Boozy Tim's right shoulder, where it hung, quivering. And now, picking up speed, she reached for the third knife, and a shot rang out. A woman screamed. The knife fell from Jasnah's hand, and for just a second she stood frozen, staring incredulously at the knife on the floor. And then Mrs. Polifax reached the stage, rushed across it, and thrust Jasnah off balance with a blow across her shoulders. As she staggered, Willie grabbed both of Jasnah's arms and held them tightly behind her as the 10-in-1 was suddenly full of police in uniform rushing down the aisles. Mrs. Polifax hurried to the figure slumped against the backboard and pushed back the hood.
0: "Hand me one of the knives," she shouted to Willie. "He's unconscious and tied here with the rope."
1: Willie thrust a struggling Jasnah into the arms of a policeman, handed Mrs. Polifax a knife and turned to the audience.
2: "Sorry, folks," he said. "A little trouble here, but the show goes on." To someone behind the curtain, he shouted, "For God's sake, bring on Shannon and Zilka!" And then he joined Mrs. Polifax in sawing the thick rope that had kept Boozy Tim barely upright. Released, Tim fell into their arms, and they carried him off the stage.

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5: In his sovereign wisdom, God calls us, compels us, and conscripts us. 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
6: Just a glimpse into the privilege Christians possess by responding to God's grace and living a life of passionately contending for the faith. Thanks for joining listeners around the world, in fact, across six entire continents, for Leading the Way with author and international Bible teacher, Dr. Michael Youssef. Today marks the beginning of a powerful teaching series from Dr. Youssef called Contend for the Faith, where Dr. Youssef guides you into the pages of Jude for a close-up look at the importance of contending for truth. In fact, truth should be what motivates and gives breath to every

0: 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I'm Helen Rice, and reading with me today is Nini Davies. Today's program includes items on Israel's deepening incursion into Lebanon, violent clashes in Paris after Paris Saint-Germain wins, and elections in Colombia. Starting with an article by Jonathan Yerushalmi, European leaders condemn Israel's deepening incursion into Lebanon. European leaders have condemned Israel's expanding incursion into Lebanon after its military captured the medieval Beaufort Castle and Israel's Prime Minister Benjamin Netanyahu vowed to push even deeper into the country. France's President Emmanuel Macron called for an end to fighting, saying nothing justifies the major escalation underway in South Lebanon. The country's Foreign Minister, Jean-Noël Barrot, has requested a meeting of the UN Security Council for Monday. The foreign ministers of the UK and Germany joined France in condemning the new operation. Britain's Yvette Cooper called for the ceasefire that has been in place between Israel and Iran-backed Hezbollah since April to be respected. The US brokered truce to halt the fighting between both sides has rarely been observed. Israel says it is targeting Hezbollah, which has a strong political presence in southern Lebanon and has launched thousands of missiles and drones into northern Israel. Israel's campaign has forced more than 1 million people from their homes, while 3,300 people, including dozens of children, have been killed. The current conflict began in March after Hezbollah fired rockets towards Israel in retaliation for the US-Israeli killing of Iran's supreme leader. Lebanon's Prime Minister, Nawaf Salam, on Saturday accused Israel of implementing a policy of total destruction of cities and towns. Netanyahu has called Sunday's capture of Beaufort Castle a dramatic shift in the campaign against Hezbollah. Israeli forces used the Beaufort Castle, also known as Kalat al-Shakif, as a base during their previous two-decade occupation of southern Lebanon that ended in 2000. The castle offers views across Lebanon and into northern Israel. It was built as a Crusader castle around the 12th century and later occupied by Saladin's Jerusalem army, the Ottomans, the French and the Palestinian Liberation Organization. In a video statement released after the military took Beaufort, Netanyahu said, "We have returned united, determined and stronger than ever. Now my directive is to deepen and expand our hold in places that were under Hezbollah's control." Netanyahu noted the historic significance of the castle, which the military first seized in 1982, calling it a symbol of a heroic battle for our fighters. But some experts have questioned the strategic significance of the capture and said its capture amounted to little more than a public relations coup. The military's presence there will not solve the issue with Hezbollah. Orna Mizrahi, a former deputy director in Israel's National Security Council, told the Associated Press. "We are damaging them in the operations, but in parallel we need to pursue a political and diplomatic solution," Mizrahi said. Talks between senior officials from Israel and Lebanon began in April in Washington, the first in more than three decades between the countries, which have no formal diplomatic relations. Those discussions are set to continue this week, but Hezbollah is not taking part and has said it will not accept any results. Israel's latest advance and the continuing violence in Lebanon also present a challenge in efforts to secure a lasting peace agreement between the US and Iran. Tehran has continued to insist that any agreement to extend the current ceasefire with Washington and return shipping to the Strait of Hormuz must include an end to fighting in Lebanon as well. Observers have suggested Israeli officials and military commanders want to inflict as much damage as possible on Hezbollah before a potential deal imposes new limits or stops the current offensive. And that article was with Agence France-Presse. It was titled "European Leaders Condemn Israel's Deepening Incursion into Lebanon" by Jonathan Yerushalmi.
1: This article is titled "French police arrest 780 after violent clashes as PSG fans celebrate Champions League win" by Nadim Bashar. French police have detained 780 people involved in violent clashes in Paris and other French cities that erupted on Saturday night after Paris Saint-Germain defeated Arsenal to win the Champions League. The Interior Minister, Laurent Nunez, said 57 officers were wounded, with most suffering minor injuries, as football fans set off fires and vandalised shops. One small group even tried to storm a Paris police station. At a news conference on Sunday, he said the situation had largely been brought under control. Most of the celebration took place peacefully across the French capital, he said, noting most incidents happened in the Champs-Élysées neighbourhood and close to PSG's Parc des Princes in western Paris, where fans had gathered to watch the match. Police also interviewed five times overnight to prevent people from blocking traffic on the main ring road around Paris, he said. Nunez said incidents took place in about 15 cities in France, describing one to two shops were vandalised in those other than Paris. He said 780 people were detained in all, with 480 in the Paris area alone. The Paris Prosecutor's Office said 277 people had been formally placed in police custody, including 82 minors, for alleged offences. Most were for assaulting police officers, while others' allegations included theft, vandalism, and disturbing public order. One serious accident involved a driver losing control of a car that rammed into a restaurant's terrace, leaving two people wounded, including one seriously, Nunez said. However, Nunez said planned celebrations for the team's win on Sunday afternoon at the Champ de Mars near the Eiffel Tower would go ahead as scheduled. The PSG team will then be hosted by the French president, Emmanuel Macron, at the Élysée Palace. Footage aired on the news channel, BFM, showed brief skirmishes around PSG's Parc des Princes in western Paris, where more than 40,000 people watched the club win its second consecutive title on penalties at the Puskás Arena in Budapest on giant screens. By 11 p.m., 10 p.m. UK time, police had already made more than 130 arrests, Paris police said. Some PSG fans aimed fireworks at police officers who responded with tear gas during the celebrations, according to reports in France, while some were seen wearing T-shirts emblazoned with FU Arsenal 2026 as they stood next to burning lime bikes on the city streets. Smoke rose from several areas during the clashes. Police were seen sprinting after groups of fans with riot gear and stamping out flares discarded on the road. France had deployed 22,000 police to uphold order in the capital. Last year, two people died and close to 200 were injured after PSG won the Champions League for the first time by beating Inter. The Champs-Élysées, which authorities had partly cordoned off, was filling with mostly peaceful PSG fans, TV footage showed. Police estimated the crowd size at 20,000. Some supporters let off fireworks and lit flares. The Paris Police Prefecture said smaller groups caused disturbances in various locations, with some vandalizing shops and setting fires. Cars were also set ablaze. Those who attempted to storm a police station in the upmarket 8th arrondissement neighborhood were dispersed, police said. And that article was Associated Press and Reuters contributed to this report. The article is titled French Police Arrest 780 After Violent Clashes as PSG Fans Celebrate Champions League Win by Nadim Bashar.
0: This article is by Tiago Ruggiero. Colombia's far-right presidential candidate Espriella wins first round of vote ahead of runoff. The far-right lawyer Alvarado de la Espriella won the first round of Colombia's presidential election on Sunday and will face Senator Iván Zepeda, the candidate backed by left-wing President Gustavo Petro, in the runoff. With 99.97% of ballots counted, the outsider and Donald Trump admirer Espriella secured 43.7% of the vote, just over 10.3 million votes, compared with 40.9%, about 9.6 million votes, for Cepeda, a philosopher and human rights activist who has served as a senator since 2014. The two will face each other in a runoff on the 21st of June. Although polls in recent weeks had already detected Espriella's rapid rise, most still showed him trailing Cepeda, who for months seemed to hold a solid lead. Espriella appears to have consolidated much of the vote that had previously been going to the right-wing senator Paloma Valencia, who at one point polled above 20% and was running in second place but finished Sunday with just 6.9%. Espriella, who calls himself El Tigre, the tiger, celebrated the result. Compatriots, defenders of the homeland, more than 10 million Colombians placed their trust in El Tigre and joined the pack. In 21 days, we are going to change the history of Colombia forever, he said in a video alongside his wife and children, all wearing shirts of the Colombian national football team. Petro posted on X that, as president, I do not accept the preliminary results released by the National Civil Registry, the independent public body responsible for organising Colombia's elections. Without showing any evidence, the president claimed the count included 800,000 additional people and said he would only consider and accept the results of the official scrutiny process during which the National Electoral Council reviews the physical tally sheets, a procedure that can take days or even weeks. The lawyer Juan Carlos Galindo Vaca, who previously headed the National Civil Registry on two occasions, accused Petro of spreading disinformation. Historically, in presidential elections, the difference between the preliminary count, which is unofficial, and the official scrutiny process is less than 1%. That alone undermines any claim by President Petro that there was fraud in the count, he said in an interview with Radio Caracol. He added, the president should show greater respect for the citizens who take part in the electoral process, whether as polling officials or electoral observers. He should not make these wild claims that even he does not understand. Cepeda delivered his speech shortly after Petro's post and echoed the president's allegations, likewise without presenting evidence. The senator said there was information regarding a certain number of polling stations in which atypical voting patterns had allegedly occurred. Only once the electoral commissions have fully clarified this matter will we comment on tonight's results, he added. After a wave of victories by far-right candidates in recent years in Argentina, Chile, Ecuador, Bolivia and Honduras, Colombia remains one of the few countries in Latin America still governed by the left, alongside Mexico and Brazil, which will hold its own presidential election in October. Espriella is an outspoken admirer of several right-wing leaders in the region, including the US President Donald Trump, El Salvador's Nayib Bukele, and Argentina's Javier Milei. A criminal lawyer and millionaire businessman who has never held public office, Espriella built his campaign around a promise to return to a policy of total confrontation in response to Colombia's worsening security crisis, now considered the worst since the landmark 2016 peace agreement between the government and most of the Revolutionary Armed Forces of Colombia. Espriella advocates ending Petro's total peace policy of negotiating the dismantling of criminal groups, of which Cepeda is widely regarded as the architect, and replacing it with a mano dura, iron fist strategy, inspired above all by El Salvador's popular strongman Bukele, who has imprisoned at least 2% of his country's adult population as part of a controversial crackdown on gangs. Even the lawyer's neatly trimmed beard and habitual use of baseball caps have drawn comparisons with Bukele's style. Espriella has incorporated his tiger nickname into much of his campaign branding. He has attracted controversy by attacking journalists and, at one point, telling a radio host that he was winning over female voters because of the size of his genitals. In a speech on Sunday night, Valencia acknowledged the result and endorsed Espriella in the runoff. Despite widespread concern about security, Election Day itself passed peacefully. The past few months have been marked by a surge in guerrilla attacks, homicides, kidnappings, forced displacement and massacres, And last year, the right-wing senator and presidential hopeful Miguel Uribe Turbe was shot during a campaign event by a FARC dissident group and later died. That was an article by Tiago Rogero. Colombia's far-right presidential candidate Espriella wins first round of vote ahead of runoff. On Vision Australia Radio, you're listening to selected readings from The Guardian International, taken from the website theguardian.com.
1: This article is titled, Jamie Lee Curtis Announces Death of Actor's Sister, Kelly, Aged 69, My First Friend and Lifelong Confidant, by C.N. Kane. Jamie Lee Curtis has announced the death of her sister, the actor Kelly Curtis, at the age of 69, describing her as talented and jaw-droppingly beautiful. Jamie Lee said her sister had died in her home, in nature, at peace, on Saturday, having had roles in films including Trading Places, 1983, in which the pair both appeared, Magic Sticks, 1987, and The Devil's Daughter, 1991. No cause of death was given. Kelly Curtis was the eldest child of the Hollywood stars Tony Curtis and Janet Leigh, best known for her appearance in Psycho. She made her first appearance on the screen as an infant in the 1953 film The Vikings, which starred her parents. In a post on Instagram, Jamie Lee wrote, "She was my first friend and lifelong confidant. She was jaw-droppingly beautiful and a talented actress. She played a mean game of hearts, collected turtles, loved her family, nature, music, thrifting, travel, Facebook, and Pokemon Go. She was proud of her Danish roots and Hungarian Jewish ancestry and was a devoted American patriot. She will be remembered for her loving generosity, fierce opinions, endless curiosity, unique style, and her powdered almond crescent cookies at Christmas, hence her name, Auntie Cookie." She said Kelly used to sign off her messages with the Hungarian phrase, "Istent veled," meaning, "God is with you." She added, "Istent veled to my sister of the sun and the moon, my tie. I'll see you on down the line." In a second post, Jamie Lee reflected on their relationship as children and how they became close as adults after Jamie Lee's wedding to Christopher Guest in 1984. "My sister and I were close as children, but also had that sibling competition for divorced parents' attention and love, and we were wildly different and lived apart for many years. But she came back to be with me at my wedding and never really left again," she wrote. "She worked for me at one point when she was in between jobs as my sister aunt and became an integral part of my family structure. I miss her today, but am buoyed by the knowledge that she is at peace." Along with her film roles, Kelly appeared in episodes of TV programs, including The Equalizer, Star Trek, Deep Space Nine, and The Centennial. She directed the 2018 documentary Mabi Jets A Go about an Australian high school track team and was her sister's assistant to the film Freaky Fridays 2003, Christmas with the Cranks 2004, and You Again 2010. Lee and Tony Curtis divorced in 1962. The Curtis sisters have four half-siblings from their father's five subsequent marriages: Alexandra, Allegra, Ben, and Nicholas, the latter dying in 1994 of a heroin overdose, aged 23. Press Association contributed to this report, and that article was titled, "Jamie Lee Curtis Announces Death of Actor's Sister, Kelly, Aged 69, My First Friend and Lifelong Confidant," by C.N. Kane.
0: This article is by Warren Murray. Ukraine war briefing, big drone deal awaits Trump signature, says Zelensky. Volodymyr Zelensky has urged the US to conclude a drone deal with Ukraine. "The US wanted to test all types of our drones. We agreed to the way they wanted to test, train with, and use our systems in the air, on land, and at sea. But we still don't have a bilateral drone deal, a big framework document," Zelensky posted after discussing the topic on CBS Face the Nation. Middle Eastern countries have come under Iranian attack, often using the same Shahed drones that Russia fires at Ukraine, as a result of the war started by Donald Trump and Benjamin Netanyahu. Trump has been dismissive of Ukraine's widely acknowledged expertise in the wartime use of drones, claiming the US does not need Ukraine's help. That has been belied by Middle Eastern countries jumping into deals to source Ukrainian defensive drones and training for personnel. The drone deals we have are with some countries in the Middle East and Europe, and now we are preparing a big drone deal with the EU. I hope we will reach the same agreement with our American partners, Zelensky said, while acknowledging that Ukraine could also benefit from US expertise. American companies have advanced AI technologies we don't have. In turn, we have many things they don't have due to our extensive experience on the battlefield. I think this cooperation can be huge. For this, we need President Trump to say yes. Ukraine on Sunday launched more strikes on Russian energy sites. The Ukrainian General Staff said drones struck Rosneft's Saratov oil refinery in southwestern Russia, causing a large fire. It said the refinery was supplying Moscow's war effort. The Russian local governor, Roman Buzagin, confirmed a Ukrainian drone attack, while Astra, an independent Russian news channel, said an oil refinery was on fire at Saratov. Ukraine also struck the Lazarevo pumping station in Russia's Kirov region, northeast of Moscow, more than 1,200 kilometres from Ukrainian-controlled land. The station helps ship Russian oil from Siberia to Belarus. The Russian regional governor, Alexander Sokolov, confirmed a drone strike in the Kirov region. Drones also set on fire a fuel depot in Russia's southwestern Rostov region, said the local governor, Yuri Slyusar. Ukraine's general staff confirmed the strike at the town of Mativ Kurgan, which local authorities said caused a large fire. A truck driver died early on Sunday as Russian drones hit a parking lot in Ukraine's northern Chernihiv region, according to a local administration head. Meanwhile, 40,000 people were left without power after a Russian attack on Chernihiv, a local energy company said. Russian drones struck the city of Dnipro and an oil refinery in Ukraine's Rivne region, causing fires, authorities said. The head of the Dnipropetrovsk region, of which Dnipro is the capital, said one person was killed and nine were injured in Russian attacks in the province. A Russian-appointed official said a Ukrainian drone struck an apartment building in the city of Hennechesk in Russian-held part of southern Kherson region, killing a child and injuring 11 people. Ukraine received a new Iris-T missile launcher from Germany on Saturday, Volodymyr Zelensky said, as he appealed to allies for more air defence ammunition. We also need missiles for air defence systems to have sufficient capabilities to repel Russian attacks, he said. Iris-T is a short-range missile that can intercept other missiles as well as drones, rockets and aircraft. But unlike Patriot, it is not considered a match for ballistic missiles. In the Face of the Nation interview, Zelensky said Russia treated abducted Ukrainian children essentially as combatants, and Kyiv had evidence they were being trained to fight against fellow Ukrainians. They taught these children to hate their native country, to hate their native people, and Ukrainians, can you imagine, such young Ukrainians, young boys, come to the battlefield and kill other Ukrainians, he said. Russia had separated abducted Ukrainian siblings, adopting them out to different families, and offered to trade some children for captured Ukrainian soldiers in prisoner swaps. The International Criminal Court has issued an arrest warrant for Vladimir Putin, the Russian ruler, for war crimes, accusing him of personal responsibility for the abductions. In the same interview, Zelensky said he wanted to press on with talks on securing peace before the onset of winter to take account of Kyiv's improved strategic position against Russia. That was an article by Warren Murray. Ukraine war briefing. Big drone deal awaits Trump signature, says Zelensky.
1: This article is titled, Daily Pill Can Double Survival Time for World's Deadliest Cancer, Trial Shows, by Andrew Gregory. A daily pill can double survival time in patients with the world's deadliest cancer, according to the results of a clinical trial that experts are saying is a game changer and one of the biggest breakthroughs in decades. Currently, there are few treatments for pancreatic cancer, and most do little or nothing to help. For decades, scientists have worked relentlessly trying to find clever solutions for a form of cancer that is often found late. More than half of patients are only diagnosed after it has spread. Now, experts at the world's largest cancer conference are hailing the arrival of a smart drug called Darasoxinrasib, which they say could pave the way for a treatment revolution. In the trial of 500 patients, all of whom had pancreatic cancer that had spread, the pill doubled survival time with fewer side effects compared with chemotherapy. The findings were presented at the American Society of Clinical Oncology, ASCO, annual meeting in Chicago. Patients who took the drug lived substantially longer, for an average of 13.2 months, compared with 6.6 to 6.7 months for patients who had chemotherapy, the trial found. These results are landscape-changing, said Dr. Rachna Shroff, the chief of oncology at the University of Arizona Cancer Center and an ASCO expert in gastrointestinal cancers, who was not involved with the study. We are seeing unprecedented survival. When Shroff first read the results of the trial, led by researchers at the world-renowned Dana-Farber Cancer Institute in Boston, she wept, she said. Having treated pancreatic cancers for 16 years, I actually started crying in clinic. This is such an incredibly impactful study for our patients, and I really congratulate the trial investigators. Dr. Julie Grallau, ASCO's chief medical officer and executive vice president, who was also not involved with the trial, said it was a game changer. She added, "I've heard this study described as a home run. I would actually say it's a grand slam." Darasoxinrasib works by targeting a protein, CRAS, that fuels nearly all pancreatic cancers. The drug glues molecules together to grab and shut down CRAS. CRAS is part of the RAS family of genes that can cause cancer cells to keep receiving signals to grow and divide even when they should not. This can lead to cancer growing and spreading. More than 90% of patients with the most common form of pancreatic cancer, pancreatic ductal adenocarcinoma, MPDAC, have a mutation in the CRAS gene. This is called a RAS G12 variant and results in an overactive CRAS protein. Darasoxinrasib is a new kind of RAS inhibitor called a RAS(ON) multi-selective inhibitor. It can turn off the CRAS protein to stop cancer growth, whether there is a CRAS variant or not, and regardless of which variant it is. The idea of targeting CRAS has always been the holy grail in most malignancies, but specifically in pancreas cancer, because it is nearly ubiquitous and it is an early driver of pancreas cancer growth, said Shroff. The RAS revolution is here, and this study is proof of principle that targeting CRAS in pancreatic cancer is feasible and effective. Paula Hannaford, the chief executive of UK-based Pancreatic Cancer Action, said the discovery was one of the most significant developments in treatment that she had ever seen. For far too long, many people diagnosed with pancreatic cancer have had incredibly limited treatment options and survival rates that have remained devastatingly low. To see a trial showing the potential to nearly double survival time in advanced pancreatic cancer is hugely encouraging and gives real hope to patients and families facing this disease. Anna Jewell, the Director of Services, Research and Innovation at Pancreatic Cancer UK, said the results were exciting. By blocking the activity of CRAS mutation, this drug, Darasoxinrasib, has been shown to improve survival in people with advanced pancreatic cancer. Patients were given months more precious time with their loved ones. But the next step will be ensuring that these types of drugs are made available to patients, she said. Tragically, half of all the people with pancreatic cancer die within just 3 months of their diagnosis. Most time with those we love most is truly precious. We must do everything possible to ensure the most promising new treatments are available. Experts in Chicago also told The Guardian that because RAS genes fueled other cancers, there was hope of breakthrough elsewhere. Similar drugs were being tested for lung and colon cancers, they said. And that article was, Daily Pill Can Double Survival Time for World's Deadliest Cancer, Trial Shows, by Andrew Gregory.
0: And that completes our readings from The Guardian International, taken from the website theguardian.com. I'm Helen Rice, and reading with me was Nini Davies. I was your panel operator, and we both edited today's program. This program is produced in our Adelaide studios and can be heard regularly at this time here on Vision Australia Radio, VA Radio on digital, and online at varadio.org.

0: Hello and welcome to Hear This. I'm Frances Keeland and you're listening to the Vision Australia Library Radio Show, where we talk about books in the Vision Australia Library Collection. Today we have Maureen O'Reilly, Community Engagement Coordinator at the Library, to talk about some events that are coming up and a little look back at the wonderful time that she had at the Melbourne and Sydney Writers' Festival. I'm here once again in the studio with Maureen O'Reilly, Community Coordinator and Community Engagement Coordinator. Sorry, I always stumble over that. Hi, Maureen.
1: Just say, you know, Chief Head Honcho. That will work.
0: Okay, all right. Chief Head Honcho, Maureen. So how's it going?
1: Oh, I am very good. I'm back home from the Sydney Writers' Festival. I am inspired by amazing, amazing authors. So for anyone that missed the Sydney Writers' Festival, really, it was astonishing. And for anyone that missed the Melbourne Writers' Festival, you can still listen to the recordings. So I'm very proud to say that we have the recordings for our interviews with Anita Heiss, with Bree Lee, and with Bob Brown, all on the Vision Australia Library website on the news page.
0: Fantastic.
1: So you just go to the homepage, skip down to where the news page is, and you can listen to all three recordings. And even if you were listening live, they were just so amazing. You can listen to them again.
0: Oh, fantastic. Did you go to the – were you at the Anita Heiss one with the cooking, with the food?
1: I was. The food came cooked, but the food was just amazing. The Moroccan soup bar food is so beautiful. And Hannah Asbury is just – she's just this wealth of energy. Like, I'm always in awe of people that – just arrive bursting with energy and positivity as well.
0: Yeah.
1: And that's actually, I would say, the main way I would describe both Hannah and Anita. They're so positive. And with everything that's happened, and Anita did refer, because it is referred to in her book, the voice referendum and a few other things, it would be easy to be negative or to be angry, but the pair of them are just so invigorating to listen to.
0: Oh, that sounds fantastic. Mm. Yes. I spoke to Anita Heiss years ago. I heard top five at that time Indigenous written books. I think she was just taking up running at that stage. And I know she's like a runner now. She does marathons and everything. Mm-hmm. And the energy, where do they get it? You're right.
1: And that's talked about in the Paradise Pact, her book. So okay. She talks about marathons. There is a reference, it's not the focus of it at all, to the voice referendum. There's references of menopausal women, of sisterhood, so many things.
0: Yeah.
1: So it is fiction, but I think like many fiction books, there's a lot of nonfiction that is filtered all the way through it.
0: Yeah, yeah. Mm-hmm. So you're probably just sort of recovering and getting yourself together after all of those events.
1: I'm feeling really invigorated. I suddenly have all this time on my hands because all those events are gone. Because we had five in conversations for both festivals in total over really 2 weeks. So it was a bit manic, but when they all came together, Bob Brown, Bree Lee, Anita, Trent Dalton, Mick Herron, we were so privileged to have five astonishing authors and really thought-provoking authors.
0: Yes, and so from so many different fields of writing, genres, and it would have been great. Yeah.
1: No, it was genuinely an honour to be able to sit there and listen to people who write such amazing works talk about them.
0: So looking ahead, what's coming up?
1: Well, on a similar vein, I did want to give a little plug to something that's got nothing to do with the library, because I like to confuse people. And this is actually really just for our Sydney-based people, so I will be brief. While I was up in Sydney, the Sydney Film Festival reached out to me. And this year, as part of the film festival, they're screening four films with full audio description. So they have Give Me the Ball, which is the Billie Jean King documentary. They have Joy Bubbles, which is about a person that was born blind and uses his pitch-perfect skill or talent to disrupt the global phone network. Retreat, which is an all-deaf cast.

0: remote wellness retreat for deaf people, and that's a thriller. And then You Look Fine, which is a comedian. It's a documentary about a comedian, Jay Snow, and about the realities of living with sickle cell disease. Ooh. So all of these are have an audio description, but Joy Bubbles actually has open audio, which means that the entire cinema is listening to that audio description you.
1: Everybody. So
0: I'm really big on supporting this because I feel that if they don't have the interest and they don't have the support of people going, then ultimately it's very difficult for film festivals to justify having these accessible screenings and so forth. So I would love everyone to get to the Sydney Film Festival and support these films if they can.
1: That sounds fabulous. So that's nice to, for them to reach out and to, you know, get the word out about that. Good on them.
0: I think so.
1: Yeah. Do you have any dates for that?
0: I do indeed. It's very soon, actually. So the film festival starts on June 3rd. And it goes to June 14th.
1: Okay.
0: So if you go to the Vision Australia Library website and you go to our news page again, then there is a tile there all about the Sydney Film Festival.
1: All right.
0: So
1: fantastic.
0: We are nothing if we are not supportive of other people.
1: Absolutely. And that just put me in mind. So I've just been doing a little bit of research here. The other film festival from Arts Access Victoria. This is a yearly event and it's Australia's premier disability-led film festival centering on authentic storytelling and representation. I'm not sure what the dates are this year, but also, that's a big, big, big one held by Arts Access Victoria. I went a couple of years ago and had a great time. The movies really do jolt you out of your own existence and you go, wow, this is life from this point of view. And that's always a lovely thing.
0: And I love the fact that they've got a mix of movies. So they've got a documentary on Billie Jean King, who is just an amazing advocate, really well ahead of her time in many ways.
1: Yeah.
0: They have a film about a person that was born blind. They had a film about the deaf community. And then they also have a comedy, so a bit lighter, but about a comedian with sickle cell disease. So there's a real mix that's in there too.
1: And what else is coming up?
0: So we have one of my favourite people coming back to play with us. We have Andrea Rowe that is coming to do our creative writing workshop, and that will start next week.
1: Oh, my gosh.
0: So it starts on the 3rd of June, which is Wednesday, and this is a four-week online course. And I think creative writing to me is a really great place for people to start as well, because it's not as foreboding as doing an entire memoir or an entire novel. It's really just about taking an idea that you may have in your head, and it can be fiction, it can be nonfiction, it can be children's literature, it really could be anything, and then just launching forward with it and developing some characters and developing a plot and developing a twist. And it can be short stories, it can be anything you like. It can just be a sort of 1,500, 1,000 word piece to submit to a competition. So I think it's a lovely course for everyone, irrespective of their level of experience with writing programs.
1: And there's still some spots left.
0: There are indeed. So I encourage everyone to join us. Andrea, if you haven't had the pleasure before, has run two courses for us, and that is another person who just blows me away with her energy. She has won so many awards for her writing, predominantly her children's books. She is, and I'm going to get the title wrong. I want to say that she's the Victorian Public Library's ambassador, something along those lines. She's got a very lovely job and title at the moment. And she's just released a new children's book, and she really is just so busy, but somewhere in the midst of that always finds time to come back and work with Vision Australia, which is so generous of her.
1: She must love us.
0: I think so.
1: Yeah. What else is coming up?
0: Well, we have one of my favourite events, which was a new program for this year, which is Meet the Vision Australia Librarians to discuss new releases and new titles in the market. So this is always fun. This is a quarterly number for us. We are going to I invite our lovely brand new librarian,

0: Kate Davis. Kate joined us, I feel, the end of last year. And we are going to discuss the new release titles that are sparking conversations across libraries and bookstores around Australia.
1: Oh,
0: so what people are chatting about over the literary table, what's getting a lot of talk through the writers' festivals. And Kate's going to review two of those books. So she'll talk about those books, the authors, previous works of written, and then give a sort of what's and all appraisal of them. So not only saying, yes, this book is great because of these reasons, she may actually just say, actually, I didn't think this was comparable to the other works. This wasn't what I expected. Yep. So it's really just a discussion. She's going to talk about two books. I'm going to talk about one book because you can only expect so much from me. And then we invite all of our avid readers from the Vision Australia Library to each have their 2 or 3 minutes of fame and talk about a book that they've been reading recently. So everybody gets an opportunity, it's not mandatory, to talk about a book, which may be saying how much they loved it, but it may also be saying why they didn't enjoy it. And then at the end of the whole discussion, hopefully we've fired up everyone with some ideas of some books I'd like to borrow from the library. And then I send out to everybody who registered a list of all the books that were discussed, their titles, the author, what format they're available in the library. And it gives everybody this resource to refer to rather than having that terrible moment when you go, all right, I've just finished this book or this series. I don't know what to read next.
1: Yeah.
0: I can remember doing that even with my kids when they were tiny. You'd stand in the children's section and just sort of go, what to read?
1: Yeah.
0: So it's meant to help over that what to read conundrum.
1: Yes, yes. Oh, look, great advisory, reader's advisory. Yeah. That's awesome.
0: And it's fun. So I like to say it's a bit like a book club, but instead of discussing one book, we discuss 15 or 20 books.
1: Oh, awesome. That's just great. Yeah. Mm. Oh.
0: So that is coming up on June 5th, 15th. And I invite everyone to join us because if we don't have all our wonderful library members there, then it's just going to be Kate and I talking about our books and that's going to be boring.
1: Yeah. Great. And what else is coming up?
0: Well, we have what is probably our most popular event for the year coming up on June 19th. Which is our Accessible Writing Tools and Technology webinar. So this is run in conjunction with the Accessible Technology team, which becomes hard to say, at Vision Australia. And they give us an overview of the latest advances in terms of writing tools and technology. So they'll go through what's new in the market, what's had improvements, what's had upgrades, what may have additional applications that have been included in it. And it's a great opportunity for people to get, again, that bit of a what's and all appraisal of what's out there. So they'll talk about the price point. They'll talk about the many different elements of that piece of technology. Because often what happens is you have this brand new device that comes out and it will list all these amazing things it can do and literally can do everything but launch someone onto the moon. But the reality is most people probably only need 10% of that, and they can get that 10% in this other piece of technology which also costs about 10%. So it's really having a impartial appraisal of everything that's out there and saying, you know, if you need this, this and this and this, this is a great option for you. But if you only need this and this, this is really good. And just going through the pros and cons of everything.
1: Yeah, it is very overwhelming. And also that not knowing what to buy. Is this going to, how long will this last me before the new technology makes this obsolete? It puts me in mind of Kindle, the early Kindles now. You know, everyone's been told, well, we are no longer supporting your Kindle. And so there's always that worry of, you know, am I going to be able to see this for a few years, use this for a few years?
0: One of the things that's really good about this webinar is that we find that people, and I have said this before, so I'm sorry if I bore people, but that they had this amazing piece of technology that they purchased maybe 10, 15 years ago even, which revolutionized their life. And they think it's remarkable. But unfortunately, two things tend to happen. Either people's eyesight degenerates further and it deteriorates. So what was ideal for them, let's say 10 years ago, actually isn't maximizing their eyesight or their vision now. So there's better products on the market to suit the point that their vision is sitting at. Or conversely, if your vision has actually stabilized, so it hasn't changed, technology has changed dramatically in the past 10 years. So what is available to actually maximize the level of vision that you may have is actually far superior to what was around 10 years ago. So it gives people an opportunity who think they have this remarkable piece of technology to say, well, actually, is that what's actually best suited for me now? Perhaps there's something that would be even better and I should be reviewing whether or not I have the best tools and technology to maximise my vision.
1: Yeah. No, that's a great thing because it can be quite stressful giving up old technology that you've come to love and you know it inside out. You know how it works. You know its quirks. And to, you know, think about, oh, should I put that aside and get something that's more suited? It's a hard...
0: And the feedback on this is always so positive and people say they love the fact that it's not a sales pitch trying to sell something. It's really a warts and all description. It's very much in layman's terms. And there is so much experience behind our accessible technology team. So they really know what they're talking about. And when people ask questions with comparison to other products, they also know those. So it's really a great opportunity for people just to see, okay, what is out there and is it time to actually consider a different product?
1: When is that running?
0: So that is on June 19th and that is again, a free online webinar. So people just need to go to the Vision Australia website and register. We'll send them a link. And of course, everybody who registers gets a copy of the recording as well. So even if it does clash with a medical appointment or work or perhaps it's easier for you if you have a family member or a carer there to support you with the technology, if that time's not convenient, still register because everyone who's registered gets a copy of the recording.
1: Fantastic. And how long is it for?
0: An hour.
1: Yeah, good. Yeah.
0: So just an hour. I mean, what people will often say, oh, I could have listened forever, but it is a lot of information. So I think it becomes a little bit exhausting and overwhelming. And it's not meant to give you enough information that you say, okay, that's great, I'm going to get one of those. It's really meant to give you the information so that if you do feel that actually I should review what I'm using at the moment, if you come into Vision Store or you go online to Vision Store or you're talking to the Vision Store team over the phone, you've actually got some information behind you and you can ask some informed questions.
1: Good, it's a lovely thing. Is it a yearly event or is it twice yearly now?
0: Well, in 2024, we did accessible writing tools and technology, and it was so hugely successful that we ran a bookend at the end of the year, which was reading tools and technology. And then last year, we consolidated them into one because the feeling was that there wasn't quite enough advancements to justify having two separate ones. But this year, we have divided them back into two. So later in the year, probably in late November, just in time to go Christmas shopping, we will do a reading tools and technology one as well.
1: Oh, great.
0: But this one is purely focusing on writing tools.
1: Right. Thank you. And is there anything else in this vast array of invasion?
0: Oh, this vast array. Let me think. We spoke about the lovely Andrea. We spoke about the lovely Kate, who's going to be our librarian joining us.
1: Yep.
0: The only other thing I would say to people, as the weather starts to turn a bit cold and we all start to hibernate a little bit for winter, that we have a number of reading lists that are on the Vision Australia Library website, again under the news page. I'm just sending everyone to our news page. So if you're looking for some new books, that there's a whole lot of really great ideas with very carefully crafted reading lists there. So we have one that we specifically produced for NAIDOC Week that's coming up.
1: Great.
0: So with Reconciliation Week at the moment, there are some wonderful First Nations titles in there from both really established writers but also emerging new writers. So it's a nice way to be able to enjoy the work of some very talented writers and to broaden your understanding and your respect for our Indigenous writers and our Indigenous history as well.
1: Indeed.
0: And then the other one that's up there is our Warm Winter Reads, which is a campaign run by the Public Libraries of Victoria. So they select 7 authors who then come up with their favourite books. And it's a really diverse mix because they're from 7 completely different authors saying what they like to read. Mm. So we've taken a selection of those, and we have that listed for you as well.
1: Great. Warm Winter Reads. Yes. Sounds so nice.
0: Yeah. It's very hard to say sometimes. But all of these programs and events and reading lists and the film festival, they're all featured in our newsletter. And our newsletter will be coming out on the 1st of June. So all of our Vision Australia Library members should receive a copy of the newsletter that is sent out digitally to your email address, but it is also in the Vision Australia Library catalogue under the podcast Vision Australia Library Newsletter. Mm. So all our events and programs and reading lists, all our library news is updated in there. And that only comes out bi-monthly, so 6 times a year. It's worthwhile taking the time to read through it and see everything that's coming up.
1: It's full of, it's full of everything, including what you talked about today. It's so informative and entertaining, and thank you for putting it together.
0: Oh, look, it's always fun. I feel like I'm talking to our clients when I do that. It's part of why I like today, because you actually get to talk to your clients even though we can't see them.
1: Well, thank you, Maureen, for coming in, and we'll catch up with you next month. We have a patchy catch-ups, and it's mainly my fault because sometimes I miss when I'm supposed to come in, but we try to keep it to this monthly routine because it's important for people to be able to have that connection with you and the library and know how to get in contact and know what's coming up. So thank you.
0: That is fine. I have some very exciting ones for next month. But if people look at the newsletter, they'll already have a preview and know what's happening.
1: Okay. Well, enjoy the rest of the month, and thank you very much.
0: Bye, Frances.
1: To finish off with today's show, we've got a book that I think a lot of people have been waiting on. This is The Mushroom Tapes, Conversations on a Triple Murder Trial. So this is written by Helen Garner, Chloe Hooper and Sarah Krasnostian. The Mushroom Tapes brings together 3 renowned writers of true crime, Helen Garner, Chloe Hooper, Sarah Krasnostian, for this extraordinary book, The Lone Wolves Become a Team. Garner, Hooper and Krasnostian tracked Aaron Patterson's preliminary hearings and trial, joined the media scrum at the Latrobe Valley Law Courts, slept over in Morwell and spent countless hours in fervent discussion of the case and its themes it raises: love, hate, jealousy, revenge, marriage, money and murder. The Mushroom Tapes is a true crime book like no other, an unputdownable record of the writers' private conversations about their impressions from inside the courtroom. They explore the gap between the certainties of the law and the messiness of reality, their own ambivalence about the true crime genre, and all that remains unknowable about Aaron Patterson. If you read one book about how Aaron Patterson was convicted of triple murder, make it The Mushroom Tapes. Let's hear a sample of The Mushroom Tapes, Conversations on a Triple Murder Trial. It's by Chloe Hooper, Helen Garner and Sarah Krasnostian. It was published by Penguin Random House Audio in 2025.
2: In Morwell's Courtroom 4, there are only 30 public seats. We find they are mostly reserved for the Patterson and Wilkinson families, their church supporters and 6 balloted media representatives. The room is panelled in honey-coloured wood and full of light, which streams in through a large picture window. Aboriginal artworks line the walls. Due to its size, everyone is close together, and everyone is also close to Erin Patterson. She sits in the dock at the back of the courtroom, flanked by 2 custody officers. She wears a taupe-coloured top. Her hair is long, dark and straight. Out of politesse, she smiles slightly if someone meets her eye, then moves her gaze. The woman who appeared on national news bulletins, weeping flamboyantly for her dead relatives, has disappeared. The gravity of the room has stripped away any layer of the ridiculous. The layout means Erin is now surveying the media and everyone else in the court. We find spare seats in a row directly in front of her. From our vantage point, we can see Justice Christopher Beale sitting at altitude behind the bench, his clerk at a computer nearby. The black-robed barristers sit before piles of folders at the long bar table in front of the bench. To the left is Erin's defence team, led by Colin Mandy, SC, a man in his 50s with short dark hair in a widow's peak and a way of tilting his head and looking up from under his brow with a somber, measuring expression. To the right are the lawyers for the Crown, led by the fast-moving Dr. Nanette Rogers, SC. She has a habit of ruffling her grey, curly hair with an impatient, two-handed movement.
1: And that was a sample of the Mushroom Tapes, Conversations on a Triple Murder Trial by Helen Garner, Chloe Hooper and Sarah Krasnostian. But look, I think if you wanted to look, rather than spell out the author's names, just look up Mushroom Tapes, Tapes, T-A-P-E-S. And that book is a short one, but it seems to pack a punch, and that's 5 hours. Thanks so much for joining us on Hear This Today, and also to Maureen O'Reilly, Community Engagement Coordinator at the Library. If you would like to join the library, if you would like to find out more about any of the events or the reading lists or anything that Maureen talked about today, you can always call the library on 1300 654 656. That's 1300 654 656. Or you can email library@visionaustralia.org. That's library@visionaustralia.org. Have a lovely week, and we'll be back next week with more Hear This.
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10: Thanks for making time in your day for Leading the Way with Dr. Michael Youssef, passionate author of more than 50 life-changing books. As we observe culture around us, it seems that just about everyone has a cause there. They're fighting for. Some lean into the realm of politics, others human rights, and still others dive into environmental projects. The list is endless. But God calls his people to contend for the faith, holding firmly to and proclaiming loudly the truth of God's word. Up next on this episode of Leading the Way Audio, Dr. Youssef takes you into the brief book of Jude, specifically to verses 3 and 4, highlighting what we're taught about contending for the faith. I hope you can listen along as Dr. Youssef begins.
11: Turn with me, if you haven't already. Jude, we looked at verses 1 and 2 last message, and we're going to look at verses 3 and 4. Beloved, although I was very eager to write to you about the salvation that we share, I felt compelled to write to you and urge you to contend for the faith. His 4 decades in the field, the faith around the world, that once and for all entrusted to the saints. And founding the for certain men whose condemnation was written about long ago have secretly slipped in among you. They are godless men who changed the grace of the Lord into license for immorality and deny Jesus Christ, our sovereign Lord. Before I get to these two verses, you must understand, please listen carefully, this is very important. In fact, everything in those two verses is of vital importance. But listen carefully. There is a world of difference between faith and the faith.
12: For now, Dr. Seth Barkley,
11: faith is what we believe. The Bible said that we are saved by faith alone. Not just by accepting a miracle or two or three, but placing our whole faith in the Lord Jesus Christ as the only Savior and Lord.
13: Crazy because on the
11: faith
13: one side,
11: is what we believe.
13: Renaissance of science.
11: You got it?
13: Amazing new tools are
11: but
13: becoming available.
11: The faith,
13: new diseases,
11: the faith is the totality of biblical truth. The faith is God's self-revelation as it is revealed in his book, the Bible. The faith is the unfolding of God's salvation plan from Genesis to Revelation. The faith is found in the book of God. The faith is the fact that God made only one provision for salvation. Not too many roads will lead to God. Only one. His name is Jesus. The faith is that Jesus and only Jesus is the way, the truth, and the life. The faith says only obedience to the command of Jesus is the evidence of one's salvation. The faith means that the Bible is not a fairy tale once upon a time. No. It was once and for all given to us. It is a closed book. It cannot be added to or subtracted from. And that is why Jude says, once delivered. Once delivered. What does that mean? Once delivered. Is given to us once and for all. You can't pick and choose. You can't accept this part or reject that part. It's not a smorgasbord. It's not a buffet, all you can eat breakfast buffet down at the corral. No. In fact, Galatians 1:8, Paul said about that faith, he said, if we or an angel from heaven should preach another gospel other than the one we preach to you, let him be eternally condemned. Please hear me right. Just as God, once and for all, created all the stars in the galaxies and placed them in their orbit, and he gave them names, just as God once and for all named all the stars, so is the Bible. Once and for all, I know that we live in a time when 80% of Christians, listen to me, I'm not talking about the world outside, I'm not worried about them, God is going to take care of them. I do preach the gospel to them, but 80% of Christians in America do not read the Bible. I found some astonishing statistics when I was doing the research for my book, How to Read the Bible, as if your life depends on it. And when I was writing this book and I did the research, I was absolutely shocked to the core. 80% don't read the Bible. No wonder only 4% of Americans have a biblical worldview. But Jude is even saying more than that.
13: Anywhere, and of course, as
11: he's
13: a
11: saying
13: boy,
11: the faith
13: not just doing
11: is a trust.
13: But making
11: it's a trust. We are custodians of that trust. We are custodians of it.
12: Well, certainly those
11: we are stewards of it.
12: Stood you in good stead.
11: Now, you ended up can you feel that weight of responsibility? Can you
12: and
11: feel
12: in the
11: it?
12: Summer of 1978, as a young
11: and that
12: student,
11: is why Jude did not begin by telling us to contend for the faith. He didn't begin there. He began by telling us about this incomprehensible, it really is, an inexplicable privilege that God has given us, namely that we are compelled, that we are beloved, that we are kept, and that we are blessed. And after he shows us the incredible lavishing of God's amazing grace, then he says, contend for that faith. Please listen to me. It's after you understand all of these privileges, can you feel the weight of responsibility of that privilege? But beloved, listen to me. The problem with all of this is that there's a danger, huge danger, of handing the next generation a modified, molested, and counterfeit faith. Question, do we have to be contentious in our contending for the faith? Not at all. Not at all. Not one bit. We do the contending for the faith with love in our hearts. With love in our hearts. No bitterness, no hatred, no anger. That's not who we are. That is alien to our heavenly blood that's flowing in our veins.
13: Really
11: we contend for the truth with a smile on our face and the love in our hearts. Listen to me, please. If we do not love them, why in the world would we even contend for the faith at all? Just let them perish in sin. But because of our love for God and for the gospel and for his word, because of our love for people, we want to see them truly saved, not just churched.
13: That was an incredible story.
11: We contend for what?
13: To document
11: the faith. And if and when they totally reject our efforts, we just shake the dust off our feet and hand them over to God. We can't do a thing about it. But you cannot contend for the faith if you don't know the faith,
13: and that was crazy.
11: If you don't love the faith, and if you don't live the faith, it is only when you know, love, and live the faith, can you truly contend for the faith. Another question. Where are we and with whom should we contend for the faith? Not with the atheists and the agnostics. No. They denied the faith. We patiently need to explain it to them. Not the Muslim, the Hindu, the Buddhist. There's a counterfeit faith. But we contend for the faith with those who sneak into churches like the serpent of old and try to do an inside job in the church. We contend for the faith
13: you have these tools
11: with those
13: so
11: who might be in pulpits, but they're preaching partial truth. We contend for the faith with those who might sneak into a Bible-believing church and for the purpose of changing, modifying, falsifying, or bringing doubt to the truth.
13: And that's why,
11: the goal should be to because if we let them go unchallenged,
12: speaking of measles,
11: it is only a matter of time
12: many listeners will
11: before they
12: the
11: can cause
12: this year,
11: a whole lot of
12: Health
11: harm. A whole lot of harm.
12: The UK's measles elimination
11: I want to give
12: status,
11: you a couple
12: several
11: couple of examples from history so you understand even what is happening today that you see in the news all over Europe and North America. For the first 500 years of the Christian faith, the first 500 years, the Church of Jesus Christ was plagued by all sorts of heresies. All sorts of heresies. I mean, I can name just from the top of my head at least six or seven. These heresies had to do with the divinity of Christ, with the authority of the Scripture, and with the Holy Trinity, and on and on and on. Please listen to me. Whenever the gospel is preached, Satan is always at the heels of the preaching of the gospel, trying to falsify it. Test me on that. And so those early days of the Christian church, there were some who valiantly contended for the faith and stood, and some of them lost their lives to depose the heretics. And sometimes these heretics are cult-like. They leave those countries and they go somewhere else as a cult. And so there was a heresy known as Nestorianism, because it was founded by a man named Nestor. And, of course, and it's, just to give you the bottom line, they did not believe in the divinity of Christ. And then they felt pushed out of some churches in the Christian land, which all of the Middle East was a Christian land at that time. And some of them went and lived in Northern Arabia, Christian heretics, known as the Nestorians. And there in Northern Arabia, they influenced a man named Muhammad. And now, we have the religion of Islam, which denies the divinity of Christ because they learned it from a Christian heretics. Not only that, but 4th or 5th century, there was, as I said, many heresies, Sabellianism, and all of them. But there was a special heresy that flourished in North Africa. It was started by a woman. That has nothing to do with it, because other heresies started by men. It's not the issue. It's called Montanism. The Montanist movement invaded the church in North Africa with vengeance. What did they teach? Listen carefully. They taught that the Bible is not a closed book, that God can still speak prophetically today. This is in the middle of 600s, and is equal in authority to the prophets and the apostles. And it spread throughout North Africa. Remember, North Africa is where St. Augustine came from. He came from the country of Tunisia. When I say North Africa, talk about Libya, Tunisia, Morocco, Algiers. Not heeding the warning in the book of Revelation at the beginning and at the end, never to add, never to subtract from the word of God, yet these heretics were invaded those churches in North Africa with vengeance. I have tremors when I hear somebody with their online on television says, I have a prophetic word. Oh my gosh, I get tremors. This Montanist heresy, as I said, went spread throughout North Africa all the way until the middle of the 600 AD. North Africa had well over 50,000 churches by the middle of the 600s. 50,000. That's the most conservative estimates. And so, when the hordes of Arabian Muslims came and invaded North Africa, and they said, oh, Allah spoke through a prophet, they said, oh, let's listen to it. And within 30 years, every one of these tens of thousands of churches turned into mosques. We're seeing it with our eyes now. Do you watch the news coming from Europe and even here in the States and North America? We're seeing it before our eyes happening now. Some pathetic prostate churches in Europe and North America are accommodating. And you end up, this happened because believers in time gone by refused to contend for the faith. And they allowed false teachers, false preachers to flourish without any opposition. They got away with it in these locations. Verse 4 again. Certain men whose condemnation was written about long ago have secretly slipped in among you. Beloved, discovered the tragedy today. It's a so many Christian believers who have no discernment. If you want to cry to God for something, cry that God would give us discernment among the believers. Why? Because history is littered with examples of how Christians were snookered by falsehood again and again and again. Many Christians taught that other the kindness of the heart. Let's listen to the other side. Other side? There is no other side. Are you with me? There is no other side. It's only Jesus. And before they knew it, they were taken over. Oh, we've seen one denomination after another, even in my lifetime, my involvement with these. One denomination after another fell into disbelief of the truth. But it all started by non-discerning believers who, out of the kindness of their heart, they said, let's listen to the false teachers. Think about it this way. Out of the 100 colleges, the first 100 colleges in America, the first 100, 88 of them were founded to prepare young men for ministry. This includes Harvard. And Harvard now has 40 chaplains. The head chaplain is an atheist. Harvard was founded in 1640 for training men for gospel ministries. Here's the three things that they had the students do. Three things. First of all, the students had to know the eternal God through Jesus. Secondly, they have to pray because that's the only way they're going to have wisdom. And thirdly, they had to study the scripture twice a day.
12: So for anyone who isn't familiar with this
11: I can go on and tell you about Yale and Princeton or even Emory University.
13: There had been a set of efforts to
11: my beloved friends, please listen to me. The non-discerning Christians think that one preacher is as good as another, that one teacher is as good as another, that one communicator is good as the other. The truth is, the apostates are great communicators. They really are. They are charming, and they are oh so sweet. Three things that I lack.
13: Out of the World Economic Forum, Bill Gates was an important supporter of it.
11: They get taken by their charisma and their personality and how being great communicators they are. Slowly but surely, all is replaced from the preaching of the gospel with false gospels.
13: New vaccines.
11: You know the story of the frog in the kettle?
13: Have immunized more than 1.2 billion
11: tepid,
13: additional children with
11: but the heat was on
13: saved more than
11: slowly,
13: 20 million lives,
11: and because it was a slow heat,
13: really taken immunization
11: the frog boiled in the water.
13: Now, the most widely
11: because didn't jump out
13: in the world.
11: As soon as she felt the heat.
13: A little over 90% of people
11: the frogs
13: in the
11: kettle,
13: to a
11: and the kettle
13: vaccine.
11: Is boiling.
13: That obviously means
11: the word
13: the way,
11: Jude
13: 10%
11: uses
13: don't.
11: Here
13: and
11: about this slipped in. The word slipped in. Slithfully. They sneaked in. It's the word actually used for an alligator. If you see an alligator lying on the bank of the river, you don't know if it's a log or because they're still, very still. And without a ripple, they slip into the water. Oh, outwardly they appear so loving, so kind, but inwardly they're full of themselves. Outwardly they say all the right words. Words,
13: yeah,
11: but
13: certainly.
11: Inwardly they do not fear God. And that is why Paul said in 2 Timothy 3:5, there he describes them that they have the form of godliness,
13: yes.
11: But they deny its power.
13: Initially, I don't think believe that, but
11: they appear to be so caring.
12: Yeah.
11: So
12: well,
11: kind, so
12: Gabby,
11: sympathetic,
12: Seth, you and your wife Cynthia,
11: and
12: all
11: they are gifted.
12: To Switzerland.
11: But the poison
12: big early test was
11: drips,
12: in the 2014
11: drips,
12: Ebola outbreak in
11: drips,
12: West Africa. Tell me
11: drips.
12: About that.
11: What into the souls
13: was a vaccine,
11: of the unsuspecting.
13: A few vaccines, but
11: now, before I run out of time,
13: was because after
11: I need
13: September
11: to tell you something else
13: anthrax attacks,
11: of equal
13: George
11: importance.
13: Bush set up a program to try
11: apostasy
13: to deal
11: did not
13: defense,
11: start in the 21st
13: the
11: church.
13: List, they put Ebola.
11: As
13: so
11: I already told you, even the first
13: Ebola
11: five centuries
13: and then they decided,
11: of Christian faith.
13: Well, it's too dangerous, too
11: but apostasy really started in the Garden of Eden. That's where it started.
13: So
11: when Eve knew what God said,
13: so
11: they knew God's word, but she allowed Satan to plant the seeds of doubt,
13: then to put a set of
11: seeds of doubt
13: in, place, to say to
11: in her mind.
13: You got to take it all the way to licensure.
11: Do you
13: to
11: really think
13: a stockpile, and
11: that
13: to
11: the Bible
13: that, we'll
11: is for today?
13: Advanced purchase commitment.
11: Oh,
13: so that,
11: don't get me wrong.
13: You can go to your shareholders.
11: I'm not against
13: say
11: the
13: it
11: Bible.
13: Sense. Somebody will buy
11: it's
13: it.
11: It's a great
13: because
11: book.
13: The risk was no marketplace.
11: But it's for bygone
13: and
11: days.
13: That became a really important tool
11: but
13: that
11: now,
13: later on used for COVID and other diseases.
11: Now,
12: as you
11: we
12: say,
11: know more
12: really did turn out to be important
11: because we have more scientific knowledge and understanding than they had back
12: China,
11: then.
12: Which is when you,
11: every
12: Gabby,
11: word that I just
12: Eric
11: uttered came from the mouth of one of those apostates.
12: COVID. An initiative to ensure equitable access
11: Jude
12: to
11: said,
12: COVID vaccines.
11: They pervert the grace of
13: we
11: God.
13: Had no mandate
11: oh,
13: to
11: beloved,
13: do it.
11: Listen
13: no
11: to me.
13: No
11: I read some years ago, listen,
13: right
11: actually 15
13: so we
11: years ago, a very prominent
13: Davos,
11: pastor started this called Hyper Grace. To put it mildly, just say, sin not to your heart's content
13: us,
11: because grace
13: and,
11: will take care
13: you know,
11: of it.
13: We were discussing the
11: when people
13: we were
11: use
13: point,
11: the grace of God to rationalize sin, it is not the grace of God.
13: Street
11: God's
13: saying,
11: grace
13: nothing.
11: Is unmerited favor, not license to sin.
13: And we thought,
11: God's grace puts you on your knees before God, not fills
13: way,
11: you with arrogance. God's grace
13: prepared.
11: Causes
13: because
11: us to want to please God, not tempt God.
13: Pandemic,
11: God's grace restrains us, not gives us unbridled passion. God's grace causes me to blush
13: like
11: and feel shame when I sin, not proud of my sin. God's grace leads me to daily purify myself, not fill me with perversion.
12: That strange period
11: that's the grace of God.
12: And anxiety all around the world was actually quite remarkable, wasn't it?
11: Now, as I conclude this message today, I want to take a moment as before I close to speak to that one person. To that one person.
13: And 39 days later, we had
11: that person who's being deceived.
13: And
11: or about to be deceived
13: days after that
11: into doubting
13: WHO had to do their
11: the authority
13: stuff and they
11: of the Word of God.
13: Quickly, but before we
11: that
13: had
11: one person
13: in Africa, and
11: who's about to be
13: that,
11: deceived
13: in
11: into doubting the relevance of the Word of God to their life, what's going on in their life now, today.
13: Coverage rates in the developing world
11: speak to that person who may just tired of getting convicted by the Word of God and looking for some preacher, looking for some Bible
13: so
11: teacher that tell
13: equity,
11: them it's okay to be in sin.
13: It really was
11: I want you to know
13: effort.
11: That
12: and
11: there is power
12: CEO
11: in the blood of Christ.
12: Gabby,
11: there is strength in the name of the Lord. And he wants to save from the guttermost to the uttermost. Because he wants you to be a new person in Christ.
13: And that's something I loved. But even more
10: a challenge from Dr. Michael Youssef to step beyond the doubts you may have rooted in your life and stand firm in God's grace, answering his call to live out and declare the truth in your day to day. But thank you for listening to this episode of Leading the Way.
13: That I did.
10: You know, just about every day, Dr. Youssef and his international team receive emails, cards, and local ministry team reports detailing stories of lives leading the way he is impacting by passionately proclaiming uncompromising truth. Recently, Leading the Way received a testimony from a remote place in the Middle East that brought great encouragement to the entire worldwide team. Allow me to summarize so you can enjoy it as well. Jamal left Islam after realizing through the teaching of Leading the Way that the Quran's teaching could not originate from a loving God. In and through finding Jesus, Jamal experienced love, peace, and truth. After answering his call to follow Christ, Leading the Way's field team members began and continue helping Jamal with discipleship training courses so he can reach his family and use his skills to spread the gospel of Christ and further impact the world. Please pray along with Leading the Way for Jamal to fulfill his desire to share Jesus with his lost family and those in his career path and nation. Stories like Jamal's are multiplying. God is using Leading the Way to reach the lost in your neighborhood and neighborhoods like it around the world. Here's how to learn more about this global ministry. 1-300-133-589 or check out ltw.org. ltw.org. And of course you can write to Dr. Youssef at Leading the Way, P.O. Box 1900, Penrith, New South Wales, 2751. Leading the way, PO Box 1900, Penrith, New South Wales, 2751. 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
14: There has been vaccine hesitancy. The first smallpox vaccines done here in the UK, there were wood carvings of people with cow horns growing out of their heads because they got, you know, the cowpox vaccine. And so that's always been a problem, but you could deal with it using local leaders or religious leaders or, you know, nurses or doctors. Or all of a sudden, when you've got political leaders, when you have presidents, when you have secretaries of health, providing disinformation, misinformation, it's a real challenge because a lot of people say, what do they know that I don't know? And that's a problem because it's very hard then to convince people to be otherwise. And it's very labor intensive.

0: mentioned you recently wrote a book set Fair Doses, an insider story of the pandemic and the global fight for vaccine equity. I hope this doesn't count as a spoiler, but at the end of the book you say, if we start now, we'll be much better prepared for the next pandemic, because it's an evolutionary certainty that there will be one. So what would your advice be to be as prepared as possible for whatever health challenges are?
1: Well, the most important thing is building strong health systems. The health system is where, and when a disease appears that's novel, it will be a health worker saying, I see something strange, and reporting people. So having good health systems is important. But also, we delivered during COVID 3 times the number of vaccines that had ever been delivered before. It wasn't pretty, it wasn't easy, but the health

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10: There's a moment most of us have quietly dreamed about. The day the tables finally turn. The day the person who hurt you, overlooked you, or tried to destroy you is suddenly at your mercy. What would you do at that moment? Hi, I'm Clayton Bjellin, and today on Insight for Living, Chuck Swindoll examines a people who had every legal right to unleash everything they had stored up for months. What they chose to do instead will challenge you, convict you, and ultimately set you free. In this continuing study of Esther, Chuck titled today's message, The Limitations of Retaliation.
11: I want to ask you several questions, and I think without exception, all of us will have the same answer. You'll see what I mean. Have you ever lost your temper?
12: And I think, broadly speaking, today just showed that President Trump.
11: Ever been so busy that your prayer life got squeezed out of your daily schedule?
8: Blue Diamond says it.
11: Ever worried so much that you became ill at ease down inside?
8: Blue Diamond was a major force.
11: Ever eaten
8: in the
11: too much
8: industry,
11: so that you put on weight?
8: Holiday sites on the communist-run island.
11: Ever find thoughts of envy and anger and materialism and lust come back, even though you tell the Lord this is going to be the last time you'll have to come to him with these things? How about this one? Ever said
13: in mining, the Sherritt Mining
11: too much,
13: company, also Canadian, suspended
11: and then had to go back and try to make it right, even apologize, and only to say too much again a little later on?
8: Polls have closed.
11: All of these things could fall under the category of yielding to the temptation to go too far.
8: Millions of
11: there isn't a person who can honestly answer those questions any other way but yes.
8: Polling stations.
11: Every one of us has gotten too angry and allowed our tempers to take over,
8: have been ruled out
11: only to regret it.
8: Patients tested negative.
11: Every one of us
8: individuals had been
11: has allowed our schedules to get so overloaded
8: after traveling from
11: that we, looking back over the week, admit to ourselves we're that honest.
8: We've
11: hardly stopped to pray. Even once.
8: A court in the Czech Republic.
11: Every one of us has eaten too much, even when we sat down at the table and
8: after being convicted
11: swore offenses, we wouldn't do it.
8: Including inciting racial
11: if we drank like we ate, every Peter one of Hyatt us would be alcoholics.
14: Marla Svenja Liebig was called Sven when originally
11: and
14: convicted
11: while we're
14: by
11: on the subject,
14: the city of Halle,
11: who hasn't
14: then
11: fought
14: a new
11: and refought
14: woman and went on the run
11: and fought yet again the old battle with lust.
14: The change of official identity,
11: or greed, or materialism, or anger,
14: four
11: or
14: years ago,
11: envy.
14: Disrupted an LGBTQ
11: Everyone has said
14: Germany.
11: More than we Apparently, wish we would have said. Would have liked to cut
14: society.
11: Our tongues out.
14: And photographs in court.
11: Even though we apologize, we do that yet again, and we do it yet again. And yet again,
14: if that
11: I could
14: fails,
11: go on.
14: It's not clear whether it's
11: it may not fit everyone, but there are other
14: next.
11: Areas where we go too far.
8: Plans to sharply reduce
11: I know some who go too far in their fitness fad.
8: Visa applications.
11: Too far, too much,
8: and
11: too often,
8: visas
11: too extreme.
8: Around 50 to 20.
11: Some who go too far spending money.
8: Change. It's part of
11: out
8: the
11: of control.
8: Wider efforts to tighten
11: go too far in
8: controls.
11: Getting into debt. Too far with perfectionism. Too far with work.
8: In the US. The
11: We've even
8: the
11: coined the word
8: it had filed
11: workaholic
8: paperwork with the Securities and Exchange Commission. In
11: the list is virtually endless. This syndrome
8: year.
11: Is described
8: days after Anthropic
11: beautifully in Scripture in one verse.
8: In a new
11: Romans
8: funding round
11: 7:19.
8: Artificial intelligence company
11: if you happen to have a copy of the Scriptures,
8: that's the latest.
11: Locate the seventh chapter of Romans. Romans 7, look at verse 19, just the one
3: Hello,
11: verse.
3: Hello, welcome to the program. This is News Hour.
11: Listen to this
3: BBC
11: eloquent
3: World
11: admission,
3: Service.
11: And every one of us
3: London.
11: Could
3: I'm
11: cry
3: Paul
11: back to Paul, Amen, that's me. I've been there.
3: Hollywood's
11: I live there.
3: Women.
11: For the good that I wish, I do not do, but I practice the very evil that I do not wish. The Living Bible renders it, When I want to do good, I don't.
3: A tribute
11: and
3: to
11: when
3: Marilyn
11: I try
3: Monroe
11: not to do wrong, I
3: program.
11: Do it
3: Stay
11: anyway.
3: With News Hour for that.
11: And the Phillips
3: Let's begin, though,
11: paraphrase.
3: In Lebanon, where peace is
11: I don't accomplish
3: elusive,
11: the good I set out to do. And the evil I don't really want to do, I find I'm always doing it. We are an out-of-control people living
3: That's
11: in an out-of-control society.
3: Military depicting IDF
11: I've just begun to read the 100-yard lie.
3: Buildings. Meanwhile,
11: it's
3: Iran's
11: the story of corruption,
3: agency,
11: of college football, and what we can do to stop
3: dialogue
11: it.
3: With peace mediators
11: by Rick Thielander.
3: In protest at Israel.

0: made All Big Ten, was a draft choice for the Kansas City Chiefs, and the lead sports writer for college ball for Sports Illustrated. The book caught my eye. Before I was more than 17 pages into it, I came across this. In return for I had material all over my office in Chicago, piles of information, books, clippings, quotes, scrawlings, jotted insights of varying perceptiveness and naivete, statistics, brochures, studies, charts, letters, and notes that I'd been collecting for years, poems, photos, aphorisms, headlines, even my own college helmet with its cracking leather cheek pads and a couple of footballs I sometimes just held. 12:30, that combined to tell me what I felt. Big-time college football is out of control, rotten from the foundation up.
1: We are preparing like a game, to be ready to leave
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1: the house.
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0: 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Out of control.
1: You know, when this happens,
0: corrupt.
1: People in threatened areas.
0: Back to our lives. It's like our bodies don't cooperate with our minds. Our minds make great promises that our bodies don't fulfill.
1: Being bombed.
2: How many times have you had
0: pianist that
2: your bags
0: shouted to the soloist, I'm playing on white keys and I'm playing on black keys, so why must you sing in the cracks?
1: We live day by day. We try to be numb.
0: My mind says, I play on white keys, I play on black keys. My body answers back, I play in the cracks.
1: Yesterday they started
0: I live there.
1: To hit our village.
0: This thing we are agreeing on and laughing about to keep from crying about is simple to identify. It's called losing control. We haven't much patience with one who loses control with drugs or alcohol. We have great patience with one who has lost control of eating.
2: And you have a family as well, so it's not just you that has to do all
0: that. I never could figure that one out.
2: It's the whole family.
0: Though I have been
1: I have two teenagers, 12 and 14.
0: There is an answer. There is a key to holding back.
1: In the South in Ansar,
0: and it's found
1: and
0: also in Scripture
1: with their families,
0: in a wonderful list over in Galatians chapter 5.
1: Houses, but
0: if you will, turn further ahead.
1: To bomb our
0: the fifth of Galatians, verses 22 and 23.
2: Yeah, I mean, this is supposed to be a period of...
0: What is the answer to this daily dilemma that is so easy to identify, so hard to get our arms around?
1: Beirut, and they are like
0: it is a lifetime project described in one hyphenated word at the end of the list of the fruit
1: acceptable.
0: Of the Spirit.
1: Nobody is
0: May I read for you Galatians 5, 22 and 23? But the fruit of the Spirit is love, joy, peace. Normally at this point we say, and so forth.
2: Just being displaced
0: Let's don't do that.
2: But what's your
0: love,
2: biggest
0: joy,
2: fear
0: peace,
2: at the moment?
0: Patience.
1: My biggest fear
0: kindness,
1: is like
0: goodness,
1: demolishing
0: fruit
1: the rest
0: of faithfulness,
1: of
0: gentleness.
1: Horrible, what's been happening?
0: Now the answer.
1: People are still silent.
0: Self-control.
1: I think the whole country should be
0: self-control.
1: Protesting or doing
0: against
1: something
0: such things, there is no law.
1: Should be screaming. It's
0: One authority has described self-control as follows.
1: It's our vacation,
0: self-control
1: our
0: is managing our attitudes, feelings, and actions
1: and no one
0: so they
1: anything.
0: Serve our
1: so
0: long-term best interests and those of others.
1: Of the South and
0: self-control
1: everything.
0: Comes to people who learn discipline and social skills.
1: As well. When
0: it increases in those who accept God's grace in their lives and who seek to know
1: but
0: and apply divine truth
1: see,
0: in a disciplined
1: happening.
0: Manner.
1: Yeah,
0: the best synonym is
1: what they did
0: discipline.
1: We live
0: if I interpret
1: fear.
0: This correctly,
1: we
0: I find the Spirit of God, if I may use the
1: mode,
0: words,
1: like,
0: rolling up his sleeves,
1: the
0: willing to go to the wall with
1: the
0: us.
1: TV.
0: To assist us in self-discipline.
1: Their house is being
0: interesting Greek
1: not,
0: word comes from a combination of two words put
1: killed.
0: Together,
1: Yesterday,
0: strength
1: we saw that,
0: in,
1: 15 years old
0: power
1: boy, he was
0: in,
1: massacred. He was playing
0: inner
1: football
0: strength.
1: And And he
0: inner
1: was
0: strength,
1: on
0: one who has power
1: like
0: and gains mastery so over his
1: you know,
0: or her
1: hour,
0: desires
1: love,
0: or appetites.
1: It's close to
0: particularly
1: us,
0: sensual appetites,
3: Miriam,
0: passionate
3: Beirut,
0: appetites. Remember
3: from
0: that.
3: The Lebanese capital earlier, the BBC
0: self-control
3: Nina
0: frees
3: Sinter
0: us from slavery.
3: Beirut. I asked her to put
0: self-control
3: Miriam's
0: stops
3: into
0: habits.
3: Context. She summed up
0: it
3: latest events
0: us.
3: In a conflict that's affected
0: it halts
3: the whole of
0: us.
3: Lebanon.
0: A car, no matter how beautiful, attractive, or expensive,
4: if
0: it lacks brakes,
4: as possible
0: is a dangerous thing on the highway.
4: It's been ongoing for so
0: a car
4: long time.

0: without breaks is a life without control. It goes too far, and it brings damage and terribly tragic hurts to other people.
1: Conflict after conflict.
0: The fruit of the Spirit is self-control.
1: In the country.
0: I have deliberately stayed away from one area until this moment because it ties in so well with our study in the ancient scroll of Esther. And it has to do with this matter of retaliation. Before you turn back to the book of Esther, Webster helps us understand retaliation. It's defined to repay in kind, to return like for like.
2: That was the BBC's Lina Sinjab reporting from Beirut. Let's go live, as promised, now to Washington.
0: To repay in kind,
2: reporter who is Burnt
0: to return like for like.
2: Welcome back.
0: To
2: bring us up to date, would you please?
0: We have the colloquialism
2: to get even. To
0: get back.
3: Well, in the last,
0: I was just a boy when the Second World War ground to a halt.
3: President Donald Trump,
0: just a preteen. But I remember learning a lesson in character from Douglas MacArthur, now dead. I remember that he requested from the president the privilege of staying in the land of Japan to help bring back their dignity and assist them in putting their country back on its feet. We had virtually leveled the main cities of Japan.
3: Essentially, will be expanded.
0: I was in Tokyo 13 years after the war
3: that was prompted
0: had ended,
3: by President Trump's
0: expecting to find still some of the remains.
2: It's talking about It's talking about extending the ceasefire across the whole of the country. Is it not just
0: phenomenal?
2: A ceasefire.
0: There was something in the heart of Douglas MacArthur,
3: exactly. And they will be meetings
0: that was
3: on Tuesday
0: so
3: and Wednesday
0: grand,
3: this week to kind of
0: so great-hearted.
3: The
0: surrender was signed, he stepped back into the place of devastation and helped them roll up their sleeves, keep their dignity, and get back on their feet.
2: Trump at the center of it.
0: Did he ever? They're about to own us, aren't they?
3: Fighting in Lebanon had really threatened.
0: I mean, he said they need a government that works. They need their dignity. They need hope. They need to go on. That's the opposite of retaliation. One without that spirit would say, grind their face into the mud. Keep them from ever becoming a nation again. They will pay for Pearl Harbor. Illustrated so beautifully again in the life of Corey Ten Boom, who lost her beloved sister Betsy
3: in
0: a death camp. And could never forget the face of that godless guard that made life so miserable for her and for her family.
2: Tehran says talks
0: she stood to speak one day of the love and
2: Trump says that they're
0: grace of Christ, and she looked to her side
3: Trump says that things are progressing quickly, but
0: the guard.
3: To caveat that, President Trump
0: and as only that beloved woman could do, she described the enormity of feelings
3: we do know, though,
0: that floated up into her heart.
3: Optimism here in Washington than there was in the past.
0: And she found herself preoccupied,
3: now it's just become
0: wrestling as she spoke with rage,
3: discussing points of
0: and
3: language
0: finally,
3: in the MOU that will extend the ceasefire
0: finished,
3: by 60 days.
0: She had come to terms
3: with regards to President
0: with that
3: Trump's two
0: to
3: main
0: retaliate.
3: Red lines about Iran's
0: and she spoke
3: highly
0: to the guard
3: and the Strait
0: of the Lord moves. Jesus Christ.
3: Once that language issue
0: perhaps
3: is settled,
0: the greatest
3: White House
0: story
3: believes that there will be at
0: would
3: least
0: be Joseph,
3: an of the deal
0: and
3: he
0: takes chapters of Genesis to tell us his brothers sold him into slavery.
3: Issues of how to
0: they hated him.
3: The highly enriched uranium.
0: They made life miserable for him.
2: Very keen to
0: they
2: hear
0: wouldn't have cared if he had died and fully Congress. Expected him to have done
3: they
0: so.
3: They are very keen to hear about
0: he wound up prime minister of the land
3: even among Americans
0: that had food when famine struck every other place.
3: What happens in the Middle East.
0: And he looked down
3: many,
0: on his brothers
3: many
0: when they arrived, not knowing that it was indeed the brother who was the prime minister.
3: Seen
0: these men came with their shopping carts hoping to get food.
3: But also fertilizer
0: and when they
3: and
0: discovered
3: other products,
0: it was Joseph,
3: Americans
0: they fully expected
3: hope that
0: death.
3: President Trump can
0: Joseph
3: even
0: said,
3: if they don't support.
0: You meant it unto me for evil.
3: The war, that they can bring,
0: God
3: can
0: meant it unto me for good.
3: So that we can see those.
0: He not only filled their lives with food.
3: President Trump will.
0: He invited his dead, his brothers, their families to come and live in the land of Egypt and to be neighbors.
2: Yeah,
0: and gave them the choice, land of Goshen,
2: Republican politicians,
0: which they occupied for over 400 years.
2: Within the party yet? Has any
0: Self
2: of that public?
0: Control.
3: Well, President Trump
0: in the book of Esther,
3: chapter
0: 8,
3: of those concerns,
0: we will
3: from,
0: read
3: from
0: of a people who had been
3: Americans
0: freed.
3: Are broadly willing to
0: these Jews, as we have discovered, who lived in the ancient land of Persia,
3: there are some Republicans,
0: had been living under the sword of Damocles
3: the MAGA
0: for months.
3: Base that is most closely
0: the death knell was
3: Trump
0: ever closer
3: not only
0: with the turning of every
3: prices,
0: page of the calendar.
3: The prospect of another
0: every day, no doubt, as time reached
3: the
0: toward
3: Middle
0: the end, they began to get the sneers.
3: To avoid
0: and the cynicism
3: in the course
0: and
3: of
0: the remarks
3: season,
0: and the mistreatment
3: departures,
0: and the
3: Joe
0: anti-Semitism
3: Kent, example,
0: that came from Haman, their leader,
3: the National Counterterrorism
0: as these Gentiles
3: the
0: licked their chops
3: the
0: looking forward to putting an end to the Jews. It was an extermination plot of the worst
3: Trump's
0: kind, even written into the law of the Medes and the Persians.
2: That's the BBC's
0: they lived under the threat and the horror of the day they would die. I'm sure families spoke of how they would go through
2: the thinking
0: it,
2: behind the intensification
0: who would die first,
2: of military activity,
0: how they would live beyond it,
2: Simcha Rothman
0: by the
2: is a
0: grace
2: of
0: their
2: Israel's
0: Jehovah
2: religious
0: God.
2: Zionist party. He's been telling
0: one day
2: me
0: the
2: that
0: tables
2: if an aggressor
0: turned.
2: Were constantly attacking Israel,
0: the power
2: the
0: shifted
2: Lebanon,
0: from the king to the queen.
2: Support Israel.
0: Haman was killed, the anti-Semitic ruler, and Mordecai was given the place of prime minister. The edict that had been written against them was now written for them. Listen to the words, verse 11,
2: coming up, why
0: chapter
2: a woman
0: 8.
2: With stage 4
0: in them the king
2: Britain
0: granted the Jews who were in each and every
2: Everest.
0: City the right.
4: I have this driving need
0: get
4: to
0: this.
4: Return, to go
0: it's
4: back
0: like
4: to
0: giving concentration camp prisoners rights.
4: Not only for myself,
0: it's cutting the barbed wires. It's feeding them
4: you know,
0: rather than the guards. Look at it. He gave
4: big,
0: them the right to assemble,
4: life,
0: to defend their lives, to destroy, to kill, to annihilate.
2: Hezbollah
0: the entire army of any people or province which might attack them, including children and women, and
2: Beirut,
0: to plunder their spoil. I call that
2: foreign hotel
0: an unlimited
2: on the island of
0: edict.
2: Cuba, Blue Diamond,
0: you
2: is pulling out
0: have
2: as
0: the
2: Cuba's
0: rights.
2: Economic
0: you
2: crisis
0: are
2: deepens.
0: Free. Over the years, remember now, there has been the build-up, the determination, the strengthening of inner character. We'll stand and we'll die if necessary.
2: I'm Paul
0: and then,
2: Henley
0: of course,
2: with
0: the
2: news
0: emotions,
2: in Kenya,
0: the frustrations
2: of
0: not being able to get back
2: the
0: to defend themselves. The entire land was turned against them until this
2: US
0: edict.
2: Citizens who might have been exposed to the Ebola virus at
0: to
2: a nearby air base. In the meantime,
0: did you hear
2: health
0: it?
2: Officials in
0: to
2: the Democratic
0: annihilate,
2: Republic of Congo
0: including children
2: have celebrated
0: and women,
2: the recovery of
0: and
2: five
0: to plunder
2: patients
0: the
2: infected
0: spoil.
2: With a rare type of Ebola,
0: leave
2: which they say
0: devastated.
2: Highlights progress in the response to the
0: Verse
2: continuing
0: 13.
2: Outbreak in the region.
0: A copy
2: BBC's
0: of the edict
2: Richard
0: to be
2: Kagoe
0: issued
2: is in
0: as
2: Kenyan
0: law
2: capital,
0: in each
2: Nairobi.
0: And every province was published
2: the
0: to all
2: in
0: the
2: Kenya,
0: peoples
2: and I asked
0: so that
2: what
0: the Jews
2: them.
0: Should be ready
5: so the
0: for this day to avenge
5: the
0: themselves. Note the word I've underlined in my Bible.
5: North of
0: to avenge themselves on their
5: majority of
0: enemies.
5: Young people coming together to
0: they had watched the heart of the king change. They had watched the power in the palace change. They had watched
5: with,
0: the personnel
5: the
0: change.
5: To set up,
0: they had read of the edict changing. This was their moment. Someone has said the most dangerous human being on earth is a prisoner who gets a hold of a weapon.
5: Treatment facility. So
0: this is my chance.
5: It would possibly
0: seen
5: like,
0: and read
5: local communities to serious health risks
0: where that kind
5: and
0: of retaliation,
5: in the
0: frustration
5: of
0: is vented,
5: in the region.
0: The
5: so they want
0: it
5: to be stopped altogether.
0: The
5: There's a court.
0: I'm intrigued by the word
5: the,
0: avenge
5: of foreign
0: themselves.
5: Patients and any
0: track with
5: in terms
0: me for a moment.
5: Of, establishment of
0: the English words avenge and vengeance come to us through the French, and both of us got it from the Latin vindicare, which interestingly is the same root as vindicate. It is actually a Latin word. Isn't that curious?
2: Any comment from the U.S. on this?
0: Which is passion out of control,
5: well,
0: based on hatred,
5: really quite commented
0: and
5: specifically
0: vindicate,
5: these, protests,
0: which is what God claims to do when defending his people, are from the same root.
5: Everything will be done in compliance with the local law.
0: They carry contrary messages.
2: What's being described as good news
0: in order for there to be some kind of stoppage of vengeance.
5: Well, I
0: guess
5: it's something that a lot of people are not really expecting to happen this soon.
0: I'm prepared to say today that that is exactly what we read in Esther chapter 9, in spite of what you may have read or heard from other books or teachers. As a matter of fact, I frequently read the word bloodbath, and I hear the word bloodbath as people speak of the last part of Esther. It sounds like rage out of control. Like revenge gone to seed.
5: Within the affected
0: all these
5: regions,
0: thousands
5: because,
0: of people killed, and it is almost as if the Jews
5: no
0: at will picked them off from their windows of their homes with delight.
5: Responsible for the outbreak in the region.
0: I
5: so
0: want
5: really
0: you to remember they were free to kill
5: and, basically
0: everyone,
5: the health officials are
0: women
5: saying,
0: and children,
5: sort of like
0: as well as
5: evidence in terms of the effectiveness
0: take the spoils
5: of
0: the,
5: in the, region,
0: the vengeance
5: when
0: to themselves.
5: When it comes to
0: one of my
5: patients and
0: volumes that has helped me in the study of Esther
5: like
0: writes
5: this is really working.
0: Though in the book of Richard Esther Capoe, the tables had been turned on those who would have killed the Jews had behind them all the theological conditioning provided by their scriptures. And their understanding
2: the
0: of permission
2: world,
0: to
2: online,
0: avenge themselves
2: life,
0: would have been adjusted
2: awareness of
0: accordingly.
2: The influencer from cafes
0: instead
2: and
0: of having to endure
2: restaurants,
0: slaughter
2: content
0: without
2: creators
0: any means
2: are making
0: of self-defense,
2: noticed in everyday spaces.
0: The new legislation permitted them to fight
2: visit, helping
0: for
2: them
0: one day against those
2: new
0: who attacked them,
2: but are they beginning to
0: and
2: be
0: to kill
2: too
0: them.
2: Intrusive? This report.
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6: 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And
7: but
6: now,
7: not everyone
6: Jack.
7: Is happy.
8: I came across a quote not long ago that I haven't been able to shake. It was from a man named John Allen, a Salvation Army saint who was near the end of his life. John made this shocking statement. I deserve to be damned. I deserve to be in hell. But God interfered. That last part is worth repeating. God interfered. Wow. I love that more than I can say. Because that's the story of the cross. We were running hard in the wrong direction. And God stepped in. He didn't send a memo. He didn't offer a suggestion. He hung on a cross and bled and died and rose again. That's not a metaphor. That's history. And that interference has changed every life that's ever truly reckoned with it. Here's what keeps me up at night. Millions of people are still running the wrong direction, and they don't know it. They're busy. They're sincere. Some of them are sitting in church every Sunday, but they've never had a real, personal, life-altering encounter with the cross we proclaim. That's the whole reason Insight for Living exists. And here's what I want you to understand. God's word doesn't just sit in a quiet studio. 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
7: 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The cross is going to reorient their entire life. The dominance
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16: Sometimes money can be a real problem in our lives. 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
17: Everest
16: in a place where you don't know where the next dollar is coming from? I certainly have, and so many people in this world are in that place right now. I mean, where I live, mortgage foreclosures by banks are at record levels. People are stressed out over money. And there's real poverty in this world too, the sort of poverty that afflicts countless millions across the globe. And some of those people are listening today. And then there are those in wealthy countries who are feeling stress of financial pressures, but the reality is that very few of us really know what poverty is about. Nevertheless, financial stress is a big issue. It's a huge issue around the world. We human beings, we can't cope with that sort of stress particularly well, because not surprisingly, we like to know that we're financially secure into the future. That's why suicide rates amongst business people increase sharply when there's a stock market crash. Trump said he'd spoken so in those times of financial stress, who or what can we rely on? That's a good question. You know what I'm talking about when I'm talking about financial stress. We've all been there. Even the wealthy, you know. Even those who have it all. They're highly geared in debt sometimes. They're leaking money all over the place sometimes. And all that creates stress and worry. That's why I want to take a look at a particular promise from God today that speaks right into that reality. Here's where I'm coming from, not from religion as a crutch thing, no, not that, but just the reality that you and I need to experience peace in our hearts. We need rest, and we can't live in stress all the time. And some people are living in constant financial stress. And it's exactly when we're under that financial pressure, we need to experience God's peace. Instead of that, so many people, they just worry all the time. Well, there's a promise from God that I've discovered in my life. It's a promise that I've lived out for many years now, and a promise that He's never, ever failed to deliver on. And today I have confidence in that promise. Yes, I have to be wise with the money I have. I have to be a good steward of the money that God's given me. But I have a confidence that God will deliver on this promise when I'm in difficult financial situations. This one comes directly from the mouth of Jesus. But first He deals with the whole problem. Welcome when it comes to money, and it's a problem of faith. Have a listen. This comes from Matthew's Gospel, chapter 6, beginning at verse 19. Scaling the peak of more than Jesus says, "Now look, don't store up for yourselves treasures here on this earth, where moth and rust destroy, where thieves break in and steal. Store up for yourselves treasures in heaven, where moth and rust can't destroy, where thieves can't break in and steal. For where your treasure is, there your heart will be also. No one can serve two masters. Either he will hate the one and love the other, or he'll be devoted to the one and despise the other. You can't serve both God and money." What Jesus is saying here is the problem is what you put your faith in. Money is so transient. I mean, you might invest in a blue chip stock today. It's worth $20 per share today. You think, wow, it's returning dividends, it's doing great. And all of a sudden tomorrow, there's a corporate scandal and it plummets down to a dollar. Hang on, what happened? See, you can't put your faith in money. Moth and rust and thieves, money is temporary. In any case, we can't take it with us. Absolutely. Can we all do this? We serve money the way we serve a God. And because we take it so seriously, it causes us so much stress. We have these expectations that grow higher and higher and higher. And even chasing after things that we can't afford and things that we don't need. And even when we're truly in desperate straits, when we don't know where our next dollar's coming from, because I've been there too in my life, we behave as though, well, the world will end if we don't get money. And that leads to worry. Worry leads to stress. And none of that makes any sense. Now, have a listen to the solution. A promise to you and to me from God. Jesus goes on to say in Matthew chapter 6, beginning at verse 25, "Therefore, I tell you this, don't worry about your life, what you'll eat or what you'll drink or about your body or what you'll wear. Isn't life more important than food and the body more than clothes? I mean, look at the birds of the air. They don't sow, they don't reap, they don't store away in barns, and yet your heavenly Father feeds them. And so for me, as aren't you much more valuable than them? Who of you, by worrying, can add a single hour to your life? And why do you worry about your clothes? I mean, look at the lilies of the field. But they don't labor, they don't spin, yet I tell you, not even Solomon in all his splendor was dressed like one of those. If that's how God clothes the grass of the field, which is here today and tomorrow it's thrown into the fire, won't He much more clothe you, O you of little faith? So don't worry saying, what shall I eat? What shall we drink? What shall we wear? The pagans run after all those things. And your Heavenly Father knows you need them. But first, seek His kingdom and His righteousness, and all these other things will be given to you as well. Therefore, don't worry about tomorrow. You know, tomorrow will worry about itself. Each day has enough trouble of its own. Doesn't Jesus nail it here? He gets back to the reality. I mean, look at the birds. Look at the flowers. Who put them there? Who looks after them? Come on, stand back, He's saying, and look at the big picture with me. And you worry as though worrying's going to change anything. So that's the crunch bit for me, the bit that worrying doesn't work. Who of you by worrying can add a single hour to your life? I know people. All they do is worry. Worry, worry, worry, worry. I used to be one of them, I have to tell you. But all that worry and that stress does no good. It's useless. It doesn't make the problem better, it makes it
2: the
16: worse.
2: Posed by the armed militant group
16: Look,
2: Hezbollah,
16: God knows what you and I need. He knows we need food. He knows we need shelter. Notice Jesus actually talks about needs, not wants.
2: Could it be
16: Look at our priorities, right, he says.
2: Of a neighboring
16: Your
2: country.
16: Welfare doesn't
2: I've
16: come from this world.
2: Simcha Rahman,
16: it comes
2: who is
16: from where?
2: A member of the Knesset,
16: comes from God.
2: The Parliament,
16: Every good thing that you and I have
2: that are
16: comes from God.
2: Prime
16: he
2: Minister's
16: owns it all.
2: Coalition.
16: First,
2: he is
16: get out there and seek out God, his reign, his kingship in your life. Come on, change your focus, Jesus is saying.
2: Zionist
16: get it
2: party.
16: Off your needs and your wants and set it fully on God. What kind of answer is that, Bernie? What are you thinking right now? Well, simple. There's a promise attached. Attached to that step of faith, a promise that is unbreakable because God made it and he never breaks his promises. First seek his kingdom and his righteousness and all these things will be given to you as well. What will be given to you as well? All these things. All. And that takes the worry away. I can't tell you how many tight financial spots I've been in my life. Some in the early days of my own doing, and these days because I left a secure, high-paying job to get about God's work by faith. Before I trusted in Jesus, I had huge stress. I always had worry about money. And these days, I guess I'm still prone to stress a little bit. My first instinct is to worry. That's why I need to come back to God's promise time and time again. I know that my focus is on him, on his kingdom, on his righteousness. I seek him out in my life day by day, and that's why I can stand on this promise. And all these things will be given to you as well. And each time I face that need, which you do when you walk in by faith, I come back to this promise. It's a promise from God. First seek his kingdom and his righteousness, and all these things will be given to you as well. Promise.
18: A lot of the money comes also from international drug trafficking, human trafficking.
16: Before we go our different ways today, I was wondering if I can ask you for your input, a bit of help, if you will, to guide me along my way. As you might imagine, we receive a lot of feedback to a different perspective from right around the world. And one of the most common things that people say is, I wish you could teach more about subject X. So that got me to thinking, wouldn't it be great if we could be a bit more intentional about that? Wouldn't it be great if I could get your input on the teaching topics that would really speak into your life? So can I ask you, when you have a moment, to head across to teachingtopics.org to have your say. It'll only take you a couple of minutes, and who knows how many others across the globe might be blessed by your God-inspired ideas. That web address again is teachingtopics.org. Just a few minutes of your time could have a powerful impact that ripples out into countless lives in places that we can't even begin to imagine. I'm Bernie Diamond, and I'll catch you again same time tomorrow with a different perspective.
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1: 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At 7:47 a.m. on ABC Entertains, Miraculous, Tales of Ladybug and Cat Noir, Confirmation, The Final, Part 1. Monarch has just placed the final pieces of his villainous plan on his chessboard of evil. Are Ladybug and Cat Noir doomed? Will Monarch win in the end? 8:11 a.m. on ABC Kids, Ginger and the Veggie Sauce, Easy Sneezy. When Poland in the Valley causes quite a lot of sneezing amongst the tomato dons, Ginger and the baby P-Rexes must harness their inner cowboy to wrangle the bouncy tomato dons and help get them across the tundra. 8:17 a.m. on ABC Kids, it's Andrew. Big, big magic day. All the little corns are practicing hard for Kindy School's Magic Day presentation. But since Andrew doesn't have the Hornsby Downs kind of magic, he has to bring his own kind. And it's Rin Awesome. 8:38 a.m. on ABC Kids, Octonauts. The Octonauts and the Decorator Crab. When important objects go missing from their ship, the Octonauts stake out the thief, who turns out to be a decorator crab, stealing their things to decorate his shell. 9:01 a.m. on ABC Kids, Play School, Where I Belong. Abby and Kane make a family book and introduce us to Banksy and the Banksia family, including their pet dog. They make breath-fresh doggy treats for special guest Ronnie the dog, and through the windows, we meet all kinds of pets. 10:03 a.m. on ABC Entertains, BTN. BTN is a high-energy, fun way for upper primary and secondary students to learn about current issues and events in their world. Each program is built around major news stories of the week. 11:05 a.m. on ABC Kids, Fizzy and Suds, Butterflies. Fizzy and Suds are thrilled by the colours and shapes of all kinds of butterflies. They even learn about the life cycle of butterflies with the help of some fairy bread. 12:26 p.m. on ABC Entertains, Grant Chester. The crime-solving vicar returns in a brand new series as a young biker is killed after a charity motorbike race. 12:58 p.m. on ABC Kids, Maddie and Triggs, Disco Train. Maddie longs for some excitement during a very boring visit to her granny's house. But little does she know that going on a musical adventure with granny is anything but boring. 12:59 p.m. on ABC TV, Death in Paradise. A local women's football match is cut short when the star player is found dead. 1:05 p.m. on ABC Kids, Maddie and Triggs, The Vet. During a visit to the vet to get Triggs' sore paw looked at, Maddie makes some new musical friends, who soon reassure her that everything will be okay with her best buddy. 1:21 p.m. on ABC Kids, Octonauts. The Octonauts and the Immortal Jellyfish. While caring for sea creatures, Peso discovers adult immortal jellyfish that changes into a baby when it is scared by predators. Captain Barnacles, Quasi and Peso guard the jellyfish at a distant reef. 2:58 p.m. on ABC TV, Restoration Australia. Hunting Ground, Tasmania. Dale and Michael embark on a project to restore two 19th century timber cottages on their Tasmanian rural property. Will they accomplish their dream? 3:01 p.m. on ABC Kids, Play School, Interesting Insects, Fast and Slow Insects. It's a race between the fast Australian tiger beetle and the slow stick insect. Alex dresses up as a praying mantis for a party, and Michelle and Maurice go on an interesting insect safari. 5:13 p.m. on ABC Kids, it's Andrew. Big, big magic day. All the little corns are practicing hard for Kindy School's Magic Day presentation. But since Andrew doesn't have the Hornsby Downs kind of magic, He has to bring his own kind. And it's Ryan Awesome. 5:41 p.m. on ABC Entertains, Grand Designs, North Devon. Edward and Hazel Short built a white art deco lighthouse with additional bedroom wing and infinity pool, all on a rugged but beautiful clifftop spot in North Devon. But the wildly optimistic plan runs into trouble. 7:30 p.m. on SBS main channel, the documentary series is called Who Do You Think You Are? Actor Aaron Pedersen takes his brother Vinny on a life-changing journey to investigate their maternal ancestry before embarking on a personal quest searching for the father he's never known. 8:32 p.m. on ABC Entertains, Leonard and Hungry Paul. Leonard is troubled when he hears Shelley has cinema plans with another man. 9:01 p.m. on ABC Entertains, Bad Company, Lay Pei San. It's peak chookers on opening night of Lay Pei San. Julie's in too deep and needs Ryan. Marg is drunk. And Caitlin makes a grand entrance. The curtain rises on a show that will make or break the Argyle. 9:30 p.m. on SBS World Movies. The movie is called Victoria and Abdul. The extraordinary, true story of the amazing and unlikely friendship between Queen Victoria, played by Judy Dench, Yanni Young Clark, Abdul Karim, played by Ali Fajal. And finally, at 9:35 p.m. on ABC TV, Compass, Gangs and God. As gang numbers in New Zealand rise, the government is cracking down. Lucky Tekoa, a former gang member turned pastor, moves between chapters, where men are fighting for family, faith, and a chance to redefine themselves. And now we turn to free-to-air television, and we start with Channel 9. 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And now for a list of programs on Channel 7. 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o'clock, 7 News at 4, 5 o'clock, The Chase Australia, 6 o'clock, 7 News, 7 o'clock, Home and Away, 7:30, My Reno Rules, 9:15, House of Wellness, 10:15, The Agenda Setters, and finally, at 11:15 p.m, Ambulance, Code Red. 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
1: 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Paradise. 2 o'clock, Parliament Question Time. 2:55, Restoration Australia. 3:55, Murdoch Mysteries. 4:40, Long Lost Family. 5:30, Antiques Roadshow. 6:30, Hard Quiz. 7 o'clock, ABC News Afternoons. 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Who Downed MH17? 9:35, Compass. 10:05, If You're Listening. 10:30, ABC Late News. 11 o'clock, Four Corners. And finally, 11:50 p.m., Media Watch. And now for a list of programs on SBS. 7 o'clock is Giro d'Italia, Women's Highlights. 8 o'clock, BBC News at 6. 8:30, France 24 English News. 9 o'clock, DD India, News Hour. 10:05, Archipelago, New York. 11:05, Queen Victoria's Royal Mob. 12 noon, ABC News at 10. 12:30, France 24 International, SBS. 1 o'clock, PBS News Hour. 2 o'clock, Who Do You Think You Are? 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And finally, 11:55 p.m, Divided We Stand. And that's it for today. You've been listening to TV Today for Tuesday, the 2nd of June. I'm Vision Australia Radio. My name is Anthony Lau. Into the background. 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
3: 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At 7 a.m, the ABC news break, followed by On This Day, with major, minor and quirky events that occurred on this day in history. And in Melbourne, from 7:30 a.m. to 9:30 a.m, the morning paper round with readings from Today's Age and Herald Sun, and live news breaks at 8 a.m. and 9 a.m. And in Perth, the West Coast news with readings from the West Australian and other WA news sources. From 9:30 to 10 in plain sight, sharing stories of people who are making a positive impact in the community and disability sector. 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At 8:30, Talking Law, with legal rights and issues, changes to the law and disability law. 9 p.m, The Uncertainty Principle, which explores all areas of science, including readings from New Scientist magazine. At 10 p.m, Book at Bedtime. 10:30, Something Novel. At 11, Leading the Way. And at 11:30, Guardian International. And overnight from midnight to 5 a.m, we bring you the BBC.

demanded the script. When she saw it, she hated it, and she just

0: the barrel. Gold is a little over 1% weaker at $4,483 an ounce, and the dollar is buying 71.6 US cents. And now with sport, here's Mark Adenall.
1: Melbourne AFL forward Andy Moniz Wakefield will miss the rest of the season after rupturing an ACL during the Demons' loss to GWS. It's the second time in 2 years the 22-year-old has suffered a season-ending knee injury. Former Geelong champion Joel Selwood will be inducted into the Cats Hall of Fame, while Gary Ablett Jr. will be elevated to legend status. Tennis great Serena Williams has announced she will be making a comeback to the game at the Queen's Club in London later this month. The 44-year-old, who last played a match in September 2022, has received a wildcard entry in the women's doubles. At the French Open, Canadian Felix Auger-Aliassime is through to the quarterfinals. The 25-year-old fourth seed has beaten Alejandro Tabilo 6-3, 7-5, 6-1. And in A-League men's soccer, Joe Lolley will leave Sydney FC after 4 years at the club. The 33-year-old scored 36 goals in 115 matches for the Sky Blues.
0: To the weather, there's a severe weather warning for damaging winds about the northeastern ranges and a strong wind warning for Port Phillip and the central coast. For the state, isolated showers in the far northwest and East Gippsland, scattered elsewhere, tending to areas of rain on and near the divide. Possible thunderstorms in the west and north and snow showers above the Alpine peaks. A cool to mild day with fresh to north northwesterly, tending gusty about the ranges and with showers, damaging wind gusts possible about the eastern ranges in the early evening. For Melbourne, cloudy, a very high chance of showers, and heading for a top today of 17 degrees. Tomorrow, showers easing, a top of 16. Thursday, showers as well, 14. Friday, showers again, 13. Saturday, a possible shower, 17. Right now, it's 13 degrees in the city.
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9: Dr. Martin Luther King, Prince of Wales.
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11: Hello and welcome to On This Day. I'm Marilyn Barclay, and today is Tuesday, the 2nd of June. First off today, we head in royal procession to Westminster Abbey for the coronation in 1953 of Queen Elizabeth II. Princess Elizabeth was born Elizabeth Alexandra Mary Windsor on the 21st of April 1926. She was proclaimed queen on the 6th of February 1952, following the death of her father, George VI. She ascended the throne the following year, on the 2nd of June, 1953. The Queen was crowned in a lavish ceremony, attended by over 8,000 guests in Westminster Abbey, the 39th monarch and 6th Queen in her

0: own right to be crowned there. During the ceremony, the Queen was handed the four symbols of authority, the orb, the scepter, the rod of mercy, and the royal ring. The ceremony was completed as the Archbishop of Canterbury, Dr. Geoffrey Fisher, placed St. Edward's crown on her head. Whilst approximately 3 million people lined the streets of London to glimpse the new monarch travelling to and from Buckingham Palace in the Golden State Coach, millions more around the world watched the first ever televised coronation of a monarch in a broadcast made in 44 languages. And a little fun fact, the eight grey gelding horses who pulled the gold coach were named Cunningham, Tovey, Noah, Tedder, Eisenhower, Snow White, Tipperary and Macreary, a rather eclectic collection of names. In September 2015, Elizabeth became Britain's longest reigning monarch, and just under a month short of 70 years after her coronation, her son was crowned King Charles III in the same abbey. Also on this day, Alexander Graham Bell and his assistant Thomas Watson accidentally made the first sound transmission. Bell had been experimenting with electrical signals in an attempt to create a harmonic telegraph which would allow multiple signals to be delivered at once. And in 1875, as Watson tried to free a reel that had been wound too tight on the telegraph in his room, he inadvertently plucked the reed, causing it to twang, and Bell received the sound through a telegraph in another room. To music now, and Merrill Bainbridge was born in Melbourne on this day in 1968. Now, you said before she's known for her AI number one hit single, Mouth, which spent 6 weeks at number one in Australia and was also a top five hit on the US Billboard charts.
1: Africa is at the heart of the first one is the digital divide. I think there are pieces here I don't know where they go in the world that are connected.

0: That was Meryl Bainbridge with Mouth. Now to space, where on June the 2nd, 1966, NASA's Surveyor 1 spacecraft successfully landed on the Moon in the Ocean of Storms after a 63-hour and 36-minute flight from Cape Kennedy. Surveyor 1 was the first lunar lander in the American Surveyor program. It landed successfully on its first attempt, and just 4 months after the first moon landing by the Soviet Union's Luna 9 probe. The spacecraft carried two television cameras, one for approach, which wasn't used in this case, and one for operations on the lunar surface, which enabled it to take clear pictures of the depth of the depression in the lunar soil made by its footpad when it soft landed, and of the surrounding lunar terrain and surface materials. It was exploring the moon in order to obtain close-up images of the lunar surface and to determine if the terrain was safe for the crewed Apollo moon landings that ultimately began in 1969. Equipment also included 100 engineering sensors, which continue to transmit data back to Earth from shortly after touchdown until the 14th of July. And we haven't finished with space just yet, because on this day in 2003, the European Space Agency launched the Express Mars mission from the Baikonur Cosmodrome in Kazakhstan. Launched when the orbits of Earth and Mars brought them closer than they had been in about 60,000 years, the lander failed to fully deploy on the Martian surface, while the orbiter continues to deliver footage from Mars. Now, what else happened on June 2nd? American composer and conductor Marvin Hamlisch was born on this day in 1944. He's famous for his playing of Scott Joplin's ragtime piece, The Entertainer, for the film The Sting. He also wrote Barbara Streisand's hit song, The Way We Were, and the popular musical A Chorus Line. Hamlisch was one of only 15 people to win Emmy, Grammy, Oscar, and Tony Awards. This collection of all four, by the way, is referred to as an EGOT. Also, he is one of only two people, along with composer Richard Rodgers, to have won those four prizes and a Pulitzer Prize, turning his combined prizes acronym into PIGOT. Hamlisch died in 2012. In 1857, Sir Edward William Elgar was born, the first English composer of international stature since Henry Purcell, who had lived from 1659 to 1695. He stimulated a renaissance of English music. The music from the first of his five pomp and circumstance marches is well known both as the tune for Land of Hope and Glory in the UK and as the graduation march in the US, where it's often played as the processional tune at high school and college graduation ceremonies. Steve and Mark Waugh were born on this day in 1965. In 1991, they were the first twins to be named in the same test cricket side. Doubling down on Australian cricket captains named Steve Smith was born on this day in 1989. And Amelia Earhart's daring round-the-world flight was cut short when her Lockheed Electra disappeared over the Pacific Ocean on June 2nd, 1937. And to end the show today, let's find a song that was number one on this day somewhere in the world. Bette Davis Eyes was written and composed by Donna Wyss and Jackie DeShannon in 1974, but was made popular in 1981 by American singer Kim Carnes. It hit number one in Australia, Finland, France, Italy, Norway, South Africa, Spain, Switzerland, the US, and West Germany. On this day, in 1981, it was the number one song on the US Billboard Hot 100 charts.
1: But do you ever, you know, give them an example of how your platform changes outcomes for people, businesses?
2: We did. And I think when you first start fundraising, when you see everything, there's one thing investors want to know is, what is your story and why are you the best person to solve that problem?

0: She's ferocious. And she knows just
1: I love that story. It's like the elevator pitch, but have 15 minutes, well, 15 seconds, and you're in
0: hot. Oh, this is so bad. She's a spy. She's got.
1: I'm wondering, Kate, I mean, you mentioned that we are very much at a crossroads in terms of technology and artificial intelligence. 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
13: Yes, and a jolly good morning. Welcome to the Morning Paper Round on Vision Australia Radio, 1179 AM in Melbourne, and our network stations throughout Victoria and southern New South Wales. At the outset, listeners, we must apologise. There is another programme behind our voices at the moment, and we're endeavouring to remove it as quickly as we can. It is not as loud as our current presentation.
11: Of one of the country's
13: between now and 9:30, we'll be reading a selection of local, national, international news from the Herald Sun and The Age. We'll pause for two news bulletins from the ABC at 8 a.m. and 9 a.m. It's Tuesday, the 2nd of June. Now, the weather forecast here in Melbourne: cloudy, very high chance of showers, a chance of a thunderstorm in the afternoon, damaging winds possible in the northeast suburbs. Winds north 40 to 50 kilometres per hour, decreasing 25 to 40 kilometres per hour before dawn. So in summary, showers and 17. Wednesday, showers 16. Thursday, showers 14. Friday, showers 14. Saturday, shower 2, 16. And that covers the weather information. Reservoirs 63.5% full, though more rain is badly needed to set us up for later in the year when we reach summer, but today being the second day of winter. The Herald Sun has a wraparound under the heading of Bush Matters. The largest conversation between the Bush and power brokers starts today as News Corp Australia launches its 2026 Bush Summit campaign. And if you wish to take part in the summit campaign, you can scan the QR code, which is part of the wraparound, and you'll find out a lot more. But the idea is to celebrate Bush Champions, so people who are making an important contribution within regional centres of Victoria. Now, our forecasts and some of our centres are presenting highlights from their own journals as I speak. Aubrey-Wodonga, 101.7 FM, showers and 13, and showers is the picture all the way through, so I'll just give you the top temperatures. Bendigo, 88.7 FM, 15. 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Shepparton, 100.1 FM, 16. Warragul, 93.5 FM, 15. Warrnambool, 882 AM, and 16. And around the nation, Adelaide, showers and windy, 18. These are the top temperatures. Brisbane sunny, 24. Canberra showers, 13. Darwin mostly sunny, 30. Gold Coast sunny, 23. Hobart showers, 14. Newcastle partly cloudy, 21. Perth showers, 19. Sunshine Coast sunny, 24. Sydney showers 21, Townsville sunny 27, Wollongong partly cloudy and 20. Now for the news of the day, Robert Hanson joined by Peter Hooper. Good morning, Peter.
6: Good morning, Robert. I suppose we could just not do anything, Robert, and they could listen to whatever's going on in the background.
13: Well, you certainly could. Well, we'll continue on and we're working on removing that second voice and sound that's behind our voices. So, Peter, away you go anyway.
6: Well, I'll read from the front page of The Age, a report by Chip LeGrand, state politics editor, and the headline is Allen's Eye Backflip. Victoria's Peak Integrity Agency could be given greater powers and a broader jurisdiction to investigate corruption on big build construction sites and throughout the public sector after an about-face from the Allen government on IBAC reform. But this Parliament will not consider any of the proposed changes, which Premier Jacinta Allen said would be introduced well after the November state election. The announcement yesterday received a mixed response. Integrity experts welcomed the prospect of long-awaited improvements to the state's anti-corruption framework. The Greens expressed scepticism about the government's commitment to reform, and the opposition described the delayed timeframe as a sham. The about-face came as the Premier disputed the claim that corruption on major project sites exposed by The Age had cost taxpayers $15 billion, but refused to put a price on criminal infiltration of the government's big build program. The $15 billion estimate was provided by Geoffrey Watson, SC, the author of a damning report into the CFMEU, commissioned by the union's administrator. The estimate was backed by the Fair Work Commission's Murray Furlong. Under a reform blueprint endorsed by Cabinet, the independent broad-based anti-corruption commission would be given follow-the-dollar powers similar to those currently available to the Auditor-General, a broader definition of corrupt conduct to make it easier to launch investigations and greater scope to hold public hearings. The finer details will be developed by a panel of integrity experts, including representatives from IBAC, the Ombudsman, Integrity Oversight Victoria and Victoria Police. They've been given a reporting date of May 2027, with the resultant changes to be legislated by the end of next year. Allen's recognition of the need for IBAC to have follow-the-dollar powers to trace the misuse of public funds on major infrastructure sites follows almost 2 years of damning revelations in The Age's Building Bad investigative series. This report continues on page 6. The Premier, who has previously been reluctant to give the state's anti-corruption watchdog sharper investigative teeth, described the proposed changes as, quote, the most far-reaching overhaul, end of quote, of the agency's power since it was established in 2012. Victoria's anti-corruption framework must be transparent and it must be fit for purpose, she said. I'm no longer satisfied that IBAC has the powers it needs to do its job in full. The proposed changes were announced as part of the government's response to a December 2025 report by Parliament's Integrity and Oversight Committee on IBAC's powers. The government supported 21 of the committee's 31 recommendations. The more significant change to IBAC's powers within the proposed reforms is to the working definition of corrupt conduct. Since its inception under the Baillieu government, IBAC has been able to investigate matters only where it suspects, on reasonable grounds, that a crime has been committed. Integrity experts, including IBAC's inaugural commissioner, Stephen O'Brien, his successor, Robert Redlich, and current Commissioner Victoria Elliott have argued that this is a foundational flaw which requires IBAC to have evidence of criminal-level corruption before it can lawfully start looking for it. Transparency International Chief Executive Clancy Moore said the proposed broader definition of corrupt conduct would give IBAC more scope to uncover favouritism, undue influence and other non-criminal conduct. He warned that a royal commission into the allegations uncovered by The Age was still required to clean up the corruption
8: and in the construction industry. For too long, corrupt union officials, organised crime gangs and shonky contractors have infiltrated Victoria's construction sector, including the $100 billion Big Build program, he said. Not every country provides the same. Greens MP Tim Reid, who chaired the Integrity and Oversight Committee that reported on the IBAC Act, warned the government's public statements about changing the definition of corrupt conduct contained weasel words which raised questions about its commitment to real reform. Reid said that unless IBAC's definition of corrupt conduct was brought into line with that used by ICAC in New South Wales, more wrongdoing would be tolerated in Victoria. You're able to get away with stuff in Victoria that you can't get away with in New South Wales or under the federal jurisdiction, he said. The coalition, which has committed to giving IBAC follow-the-dollar powers and establishing a royal commission into big build corruption, dismissed Allan's announcement as damage control. The Premier has confirmed the desperately needed reforms to Victoria's anti-corruption watchdog will not be legislated for at least 18 months, meaning Victorians will go to the election without stronger anti-corruption laws and without proper accountability for the scandal that continues to unfold under the Premier's watch, opposition leader Jess Wilson said yesterday. If these powers are needed, they should start now. In making the case for IBAC's legislative framework to be overhauled and strengthened, the IOC relied on the testimony of current and former IBAC commissioners and integrity experts. Included in its recommendations were proposals to give IBAC more scope to conduct public hearings, and IBAC has rarely held public hearings, even in matters of high public interest. An example of this was IBAC's decision to question then-Premier Daniel Andrews behind closed doors in relation to four separate anti-corruption investigations in December 2021. This is in stark contrast to ICAC, the peak anti-corruption agency in New South Wales. Allan said IBAC's decision not to question Andrews in public was a matter for the agency. So that report on the front page of The Age and continued on page 6 was by Chip LeGrand, Allan's IBAC flip.
13: No, the time on the morning paper on Vision Australia Radio is 22 minutes to 8. At 8 we'll take you to the ABC for the latest news, sport and weather. We're staying with The Age, pages 1 and 8. RBA rates Labor bad on homes, an exclusive by Paul Sakal, chief political correspondent. Reserve Bank officials judged Labor's first-term housing agenda did little to improve supply and possibly raised prices, directly linking migration to affordability as Labor battles to approve the budget will increase the availability of homes. Internal notes from the bank, which it initially sought to keep secret, described Labor's first 3 years of housing policies as relatively modest. The documents released under freedom of information laws were prepared for a meeting of RBA board members in May last year, the same month as the federal election. The bank documents show its policy experts were critical of policies such as Labor's help to buy share quality or share equity initiative and an expansion of a scheme allowing people to buy a house with a 5% deposit. In recent years, many policies that subsidise first home buyers are just demand size measures, pull forward purchases, and many of the view this just translates into higher prices, they wrote, being characterised as a demand side measures to bridge the gap until supply is online. Treasurer Jim Chalmers moved yesterday to counter doubts about whether scrapping investor concessions would boost supply, releasing an estimate suggesting that $25 billion that would have been spent on investments may be diverted to new houses, which can still be negatively geared. Core to Labor's budget bet on housing affordability was a claim that its policies, including a $2 billion fund for housing infrastructure, will offset a projected drop-off of 35,000 new homes by an extra 65,000 Bank officials note that key levers at the government's disposal, the main way the government influences housing, had not changed as a result of Labour's first-term housing agenda. Those areas, including migration policy, according to the internal talking points. The analysis comes from a policy-issued meeting, typically held 10 days after a board meeting so members can discuss economic conditions. The extent to which Australia's migration rates have exacerbated the housing crisis has become a top-order political issue. The coalition, under pressure from One Nation, has committed to explicitly link the migration rate to construction rates. Net migration was running at record highs last term as people re-entered the country after the pandemic. It's since dropped considerably. The other way is the government could change the equation on housing, according to the meeting talking points, include regulations that contribute to undersupply, such as zoning and land use laws and tax settings. This term, Labor has moved to overhaul negative gearing and the generous CGT discount, which many believe have skewed investment towards established properties rather than new homes and growing businesses, outbidding first home buyers and dragging down productivity. Labor has also overhauled environmental regulations in its second term after the bank's analysis, which have held up housing developments. Housing was a central theme of Labor's budget last month, described by Chalmers as its boldest to date, and has been marked down harshly in polls. A messy debate about replacing the 50% CGT discount and, or rather with, an inflation-adjusted model for private firms and shares, not just on investment properties, has muddied the government's messages on housing. However, Labor ministers are hopeful that a few weeks of pain will give way to a more direct argument over the months and years ahead that Labor is giving first home buyers a leg up. The tax changes will be pushed through Parliament later this month. Asked about the RBA documents, a spokesman for Housing Minister Claire O'Neill said the government had supported 420,000 new homes through its policies to increase supply, halved migration levels from post-COVID highs, and help first home buyers. O'Neill announced a productivity commission review into housing supply last week. Instead of sitting on our hands for a decade without a housing minister, this Labor government is arguably the most ambitious on housing in 70 years, making an already ambitious agenda even more ambitious through the most recent budget, she said. Labor has been applauded by many economists and housing experts for setting an ambitious target of 1.2 million homes by the end of the decade. A combination of construction constraints, high interest rates and other factors has meant it is falling short so far. We think we should be careful assigning support to the 1.2 million homes, as this is essentially just a target. But I think we can add some judgment to account for policy changes to regulation, an RBA official wrote. Reflecting on the bank's analysis, chief economist at the right-leaning Centre for Independent Studies, Peter Tulip, said the RBA was right to say that those key factors had not changed substantially. Tulip said the government had done very little on supply, which he argued was by far the biggest driver of the housing crisis. Supply was largely the domain of state governments, but the federal government could do a lot more through incentives to states, he argued. Labor pledged $3.5 billion to the states to encourage states to boost construction. Immigration has a fairly substantial effect on housing affordability. Maybe not as important as interest rates, but more important than tax settings, Tulip argued, while noting that cutting migration triggered economic trade-offs. Coalition Housing spokesman Andrew Bragg said the RBA documents show Labor is missing the big opportunities to better align migrations, to genuinely cut regulations which would drive the economic proposition of home building, he said. Pages 1 and 8 of The Age, RBA rates Labor bad on homes. It was an exclusive by Paul Sakal, chief political correspondent.
8: Front page of the Herald Sun says, clamp on IVF firms. This report by Robin Riley. Families will have stronger protection when accessing IVF, and providers will face tough new scrutiny, making them more accountable and transparent under legislation to be introduced on Tuesday in the Victorian Parliament. Full report is on page 7. These changes will also give the Victorian Department of Health stronger powers to oversee the regulation and accreditation of assisted reproductive technology, that's ART, and the IVF sector. Under new safeguards, these increased powers will also allow the department to enter a provider's premises and to inspect and seize equipment or documents. Amendments to the Assisted Reproductive Treatment Act 2008 will also give the Victorian Health Minister discretionary new powers to intervene and cancel a provider's registration. A national rapid review last year, led by the Victorian Department of Health, found significant shortcomings in the existing national system, including a lack of consistency across states. A new national scheme to be introduced next year and led by the Australian Commission on Safety and Quality in Healthcare supports implementing key recommendations from that review. The review followed concerns about safety, oversight and transparency in the sector after two shocking and distressing embryo mix-ups by Monash IVF that were revealed last year. The Herald Sun revealed in April 2025 that a woman had unwittingly given birth to a stranger's baby after a horror mix-up by Monash IVF at its Brisbane clinic, which saw her implanted with another couple's embryo. Melbourne-based Monash IVF only confirmed the case after the Herald Sun uncovered the bungle and put questions to the business. In June last year, a second mix-up at its Clayton clinic saw staff transfer a woman's own embryo and not her partner's as intended. In March, it was reported Monash IVF had made secret settlements thought to be worth millions of dollars to the families involved. Minister for Health Harriet Shing said in a statement on Tuesday that Victorian families deserve to have confidence that their IVF provider was held to the highest standards and that the fertility care they were getting was subject to rigorous oversight. This reform will require providers to meet strict new rules to maintain their accreditation and will sit alongside the Commonwealth's work to fix inconsistencies between states, she said. The review identified 10 key areas for reform of the sector to improve patient safety and quality of care, strengthen regulation and oversight, support informed consent and transparency, and provide more consistent services. New accreditation will be rolled out next year. Changes will mean registration will not be directly linked to accreditation and allow the government to act independently in making decisions on a provider's registration and authority to operate in Victoria. Providers will also be expected to meet new standards to maintain their accreditation, including performance metrics, workforce guidance, and safety requirements for new technologies. The amendments will also introduce a standard 3-year registration, which can be cut short if the department identifies any concerns or risks with a provider. Report by Robin Riley on front page of the Herald Sun, and on page 7, clamp on IVF after mix-ups.
13: No, the time of the morning paper on Vision Australia Radio, 7 minutes to 8. Looking at the train network, they all appear to be running more or less on time, but one exception being on the Frankston line where there is a slight reorganisation, so allow another 20 minutes or so for your journey. Now, page 4 of the Herald Sun, registration rebate scheme crashes on launch day, by Alex White and Ryan Burke. The Allan government's much-hyped registration rebate has hit a technical snag only hours after the scheme launched. Victorians logging on to the Service Victoria app on Monday morning were met with a message saying, "Sorry, we're experiencing a few technical issues. We apologise for any inconvenience." It was the first day of the scheme allowing Victorians to claim a 20% rebate on their vehicle registration. The cost of living measure equals up to $186 per vehicle for private use cars, utes and motorcycles under 4.5 tonnes, but Victorians only have 60 days to claim it. Claims can be made until July 31. Up to 600 people were applying for the rebate every minute on Monday morning. Transport Minister Gabriel Williams said, "I've no doubt that Service Victoria and the Department of Government Services are working very hard right now to get that back up and running again." Under the $750 million Allan government election year cash splash to cushion the impact of soaring fuel prices, up to 4 million vehicles are eligible. Victorians can apply for cash backup to two light passenger vehicles in their name, as long as they are not fleet cars or heavy commercial trucks, through the government's Service Victoria portals. At the time it was unveiled, Premier Jacinda Allan said the new measure was affordable and she was determined to use government to help Victorians who are under pressure. It comes as the state's free transport measure expired on Sunday, with train, bus and tram users now required to pay half-price fares until the end of the year. Page 4 of the Herald Sun: registration rebate scheme crashes on launch day, by Alex White and Ryan Burke. And we'll slip in now the odd spot from page 2 of The Age. More like 4, they've moved it on. If you wish to go to hell in a bus, H-E-L, simply climb aboard Poland's 666 or 666 service. The 13-hour route from Krakow to the seaside town of Hel, H-E-L, is being revived as the 666 by coach operator Flixbus. It was changed in 2023 when conservative religious groups vocally opposed the name and accused a previous operator of spreading Satanism. A Flixbus spokesman said the number 666 was chosen to increase the visibility of the connection on the popular holiday route to Hell. If you are bound for Hell, expect ancient architecture, sandy beaches, and a seal sanctuary. Page 4 of The Age, and that was the odd spot.
8: From page 7 of the Herald Sun, Western nervous about big freeze bath, by Peter Rolfe. Melbourne Vixens and Aussie Diamonds star Joe Weston is set to trade the netball court for a chilly pool at the MCG as part of next week's big freeze at the G. The netball ace will be a celebrity slider, helping raise funds and awareness for Fight MND. Weston said she was proud to take part in tribute to footy icon Neil Danaher, who died after a 13-year battle with the disease he called the Beast, and he died last week. MND is such an awful disease, and to honour Neil after his passing is such a huge honour, she said. He was a man who fought to help others and has inspired so many with his courage and optimism. Weston, who helped the Diamonds win gold at the 2022 Commonwealth Games, will join the likes of comedian Andy Lee, Governor-General Sam Moyston, and footy greats Nathan Jones and Dale Thomas on the big freeze slide. "I can't wait to go down the slide at the G, but I'm a bit nervous about the big ice bath," she said. Big Freeze 12 will take place as part of Melbourne's MCG match against Collingwood on June the 8th. It is hoped a fundraising record will be set to honour Danaher. Peter Rolfe's report on page 7 of the Herald Sun: Western nervous about big freeze bath.
13: Now, page 6, wine thief golfer now holed up in jail, by Imran Ali. A wannabe pro golfer who stole fine wines from his employer, then sold them, and he sold them on, by the way, is now in a bunker with bars. Trevor Payette fleeced his employer, BAM Logistics of Dandenong South, in cahoots with storeman Del Amate Taputoa, out of 39 bottles of $1,100 Henschke Hill of Grace Shiraz, among other wines. On Monday in the county court, Payette was sentenced to 4 months jail, to be followed by a 2-year community corrections order. Taputoa, who had a lesser role in the thefts, was placed on a 12-month good behaviour undertaking. Ranked amateur golfer Payet, who had hopes of turning pro until court, pocketed $177,241 by selling his cachet to wine merchants. Tapuitoa collected the bottles that were given a fake order label and delivered to Payet's house. In fact, Tapuitoa was paid up to $200 per delivery. But Payet bogeyed himself when his employer did a stock take after being tipped off that a suspiciously large quantity of the rare Shiraz was being auctioned. Payet used the uncovered cash for household expenses. Judge Ashran Pillay called it serious offending.

0: Good morning, Natasha McFarlane with ABC News. Legislation is being introduced to Victoria's Parliament today to tighten rules governing fertility providers. As Andy Yu reports, the changes have been prompted by highly distressing IVF bungles that resulted in a national review of the sector.
1: Amendments to the Assisted Reproductive Treatment Act, set to be introduced to Parliament today, will give the Department of Health stronger oversight over the accreditation requirements for fertility clinics. The change comes after a rapid national review of the sector prompted by two highly publicised mix-ups at Monash IVF, where the company was found to have transferred embryos incorrectly for women in Melbourne and Brisbane. The Victorian reforms mean fertility clinics will be under tougher scrutiny via a national accreditation framework to be rolled out in 2027.
0: Fire crews who attended a house fire in Melbourne's southwest where a toddler died arrived about 2 minutes later than the desired response time. Fire Rescue Victoria has confirmed the first crew to get to the Werribee home yesterday were CFA volunteers within 9.5 minutes. The next crew to arrive were professional firefighters from Point Cook and got there within 11 minutes. According to FRV performance ratings, 7.7 minutes is the desired response time for structure fires. 3-year-old Jordan Dashwood tragically died in the blaze, and his father suffered burns and was taken to hospital. A website facilitating gambling on elite Victorian private school sports teams has been taken down. The existence of the website was reported to the Australian Communications and Media Authority and Victoria's gambling regulator by the Association of Public Schools last week. APS Acting Chair and Headmaster of Brighton Grammar, Ross Featherston, has told 774 ABC Melbourne they took action as soon as they found out.
2: I think everyone was pretty disappointed and shocked that someone thought it would be a good idea to set up a betting site on school boy and school girl sport.
3: Yeah, I think we got to it pretty early that we're not talking serious money, and I'm certainly hopeful that it didn't influence the outcome of any games.
0: Unions are hoping for a pay increase for minimum wage workers as the Fair Work Commission's annual wage review is handed down today. Isabella Tolhurst reports.
4: Each year, the Fair Work Commission reviews Australia's minimum wage and decides whether or not pay rates should increase. The Australian Council of Trade Unions is hoping for a 6% pay rise for the country's lowest paid workers, but the Australian Industry Group, which represents businesses, have said that would be ludicrous and that businesses cannot absorb such costs. But ACTU boss Sally McManus says wage increases benefit businesses too.
5: If they don't get this pay increase, they'll cut back on spending in businesses. Sometimes it's food and sometimes it's going to the doctor.
4: Any changes come into effect on the 1st of July.
0: Former Federal Minister and Midnight Oil frontman Peter Garrett says the Australian people must be told the true cost and security benefits of the AUKUS nuclear submarine program. Australia has committed hundreds of billions of dollars to buy nuclear-powered submarines from the United States and then develop others in partnership with Great Britain. Peter Garrett will lead a national public inquiry into the AUKUS program and is encouraging people to make submissions.
6: This is by far the biggest decision that any modern Australian government has made, other than probably going to war, but it's certainly the most expensive. And there are significant questions as to whether AUKUS will make us safe, and really, really big issues around the cost.
0: And the UN says it's deeply alarmed by Israel's escalation of military activities in Lebanon. Israel's government has ordered strikes on the southern suburbs of Beirut as Hezbollah fired rockets at northern Israel. The latest attacks come despite a nominal ceasefire that has been in place since the 17th of April. United Nations spokesperson Stefan Dujarric says the UN is deeply alarmed.
7: We reiterate that civilians and civilian infrastructure must not be targeted. We urge all actors to respect the cessation of hostilities and avoid further escalation. We condemn all the loss of civilian lives.
0: To the weather, there's a severe weather warning for damaging winds about the northeastern ranges. For the state, isolated showers in the far northwest and east Gippsland, scattered elsewhere, tending to areas of rain on and near the divide. Possible thunderstorms in the west and north, snow showers about the Alpine peaks. For Melbourne, cloudy, a very high chance of showers, a top today of 17. Right now it's 13 degrees. ABC.
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12: Good morning, and in case you've just joined us, this is the morning paper round on Vision Australia Radio. We're reading highlights from Herald Sun and The Age for Tuesday, June 2. Robert Anderson and Peter Hooper. Over to you, Peter. Thank you.
13: From the front page of the Herald Sun, ISIS bid concerned by Annika Simonis. The full report is on page 6, which says, Bride faces justice. Former ISIS supporter ditches niqab for bail bid. An ISIS bride who wants to be freed to live in the Australian community previously supported the killing of non-believers, tried to indoctrinate her children with her radical views, and attempted to recruit Aussies to join the terrorist organisation in Syria, a court has heard. Mother of four, Rayan El Houli, 34, exposed her face for the first time while seated in the dock at the Melbourne Magistrates Court yesterday, where her lawyer declared she has renounced her support of Islamic State. She renounces Islamic State and violent jihad and wants nothing to do with it, directly or indirectly, now or in the future, especially not for her children, Barrister Morrissey told the court. However, Chief Magistrate Lisa Hannan said the evidence against El Houli was extremely concerning and stressed that determining a person's risk of committing an act of terrorism was no simple task. It was alleged in court that El Houli, who's been living

0: Melbourne suburb of Broadmeadows since her return from Lebanon in September last year, held radical views and was previously married to a member of the Islamic State. She travelled to Syria for the purpose of joining ISIS and while there held radicalised views. She supported terrorist acts of martyrdom, and repeatedly expressed views supporting the killing and serious injury of non-believers, the police summary read aloud by Ms. Hannan in court stated. It was alleged El Houli actively sought to indoctrinate her children with her views and recruit people living in Australia to join ISIS in Syria. She only left Raqqa when the caliphate was defeated and not a result of a change in views, Ms. Hannah read. The court heard El Houli was captured on tapes expressing extremely concerning ideological views and is not engaged in anti-radicalisation programs. Mr. Morrissey told the court that this doesn't reflect recalcitrance and that prior to her arrest last week, she was leading a busy life as a highly traumatised woman managing several children and a new diagnosis of multiple sclerosis. She saw running a law-abiding and loving household as the way forward for the children and herself, and as all of these returnees are, she's a highly traumatised individual. Holding together life is a great challenge, Mr. Morrissey said. Unlike her court appearance last week, where El Houli was wearing a niqab, which only showed her eyes, she appeared yesterday wearing a headscarf so that she could be clearly and fully seen by the court. She has set aside her niqab today as an act of good faith, to say this is me so prosecutors can see her face to face, Mr. Morrissey said. El Houli's bail application was adjourned to a later date so that her legal team can seek expert evidence about her level of risk if she were released back into the community. She is the first so-called ISIS bride to initiate bail proceedings in Melbourne and was supported in court yesterday by retired lawyer and human rights campaigner Robert Van Alst, who has been identified as a key mastermind in the return of the cohort from Syria. El Houli was charged with terrorist offences, including remaining in a declared conflict zone and being a member of ISIS, just 2 days after 7 other ISIS brides and their children landed in Melbourne last month. Remembering last month is May. Annika Simonis writes, bride faces justice, former ISIS supporter ditches niqab for bail bid.
1: 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Now, we're staying with the age and the page 5 as we follow on with the headline Apple FM staff fight to save core of community by Caroline Webb. She's known in Bacchus Marsh by the nickname Rockabilly, and Carolyn Dangar loves it because it's her kind of music, rock and roll infused with country and rhythm and blues. Dangar's favourite artist is Gene Vincent, a 1950s American heartthrob whom she calls the King of Rockabilly, the rebel in black leather. As a presenter on Bacchus Marsh Community Radio Station, Apple 98.5 FM, Dangar 77 is on a mission to bring the music she loves to the world. But it won't be for much longer, she fears. Having been a staple of the community northwest of Melbourne for 40 years, the volunteer-run radio station faces permanent closure unless its supporters can raise $25,000 to save it. Dangar's, the station's president, said sponsorship from local businesses had dwindled because of financial pressures since the COVID-19 pandemic. The station, which broadcasts from studios in Murrumbleshire offices in the suburb of Darley, has until July 5 to pay the bills, or it will fold, something Dan

0: said she could not accept. Apple FM means everything to me, she said. I've poured my heart and soul into that radio station, and it would break my heart to see it close. In addition to keeping the community informed about local issues such as traffic and footy results and providing crucial support during bushfire seasons, the station is also a social outlet for volunteers, Dungar said. David Steele, a retired electrical linesman who founded the station in 1986 and originally named it 3APL after Bacchus Marsh's apple orchards, said it would be a shame to lose an outlet that had benefited the town over so many years. Bacchus Marsh bus driver Adam Styx Gadsby presents Apple FM's heavy metal music show, Metal for the Masses. With listeners tuning in from as far away as Egypt, he said his program is part of his identity and he feels devastated that it may end. Lewis Maxwell, a Wurundjeri man who presents the deadly live Indigenous show, said his program connected him and other Aboriginal people to their culture. It's going to hurt a lot if we lose it, he said. Bacchus Marsh Football and Netball Club President Ian McClure said the station's broadcasts of local football games were also especially important to the community, particularly for elderly people unable to drive to the ground. Apple FM was a cog in the wheel of the community, McClure said. Matilda Marozzi, a researcher with ABC TV program Backroads, said volunteering on an Apple FM music show as a teenager in the mid-2000s was a stepping stone to her media career. It's disappointing that people in Bacchus Marsh won't have the same opportunities to listen to and create local content, Marozzi said. But volunteers are determined to avoid the closure. They have launched a GoFundMe page to raise funds to save the station, and a fundraising 1950s-style dance will be held on July 4 at Bacchus Marsh Town Hall. And we wish them all the very good luck in their fundraising. We hope they can save the station because they're doing wonderful things for the community. Page 5 of The Age, Apple FM staff fight to save core of community by Caroline Webb.
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0: Whole
1: just a name, you don't have to sing it.
0: Let's see, whole lot of shaking going on.
1: No, that's Jerry Lee Lewis, surely. Let's see,
0: I can't think. No, you've got me.
1: Okay.
0: You're that old, Peter.
1: No.
0: Yeah, neither am I.
1: Didn't see them live, no. Thanks, Robert.
0: Let's roll on.
1: Page 9 of The Age, Shane Wright's report, AI jobs rout hasn't hit yet in Australia. Artificial intelligence is starting to hurt the prospects of employees, including clerks and telemarketers, groundbreaking research shows, just as Australian businesses embark on a $155 billion data centre spending spree that's growing faster than the 2010s mining boom. Based on nationwide payroll data, research by Monash University's economist Zach Gross reveals that while there are early signs that AI revolution is softening some parts of the job market, it's yet to hit the wages of people most exposed to the technology. Data from the Australian Bureau of Statistics found that in the first 3 months of the year, businesses spent a record $6 billion on equipment and machinery linked to AI, a 400% increase in 1 year. Once new buildings are taken into account, businesses have spent a record $21.8 billion on AI and IT over the past 12 months. Every other part of the economy, including mining, was either flat or had slightly reduced capital spending over the period. Gross said his research, taken directly from the payrolls of businesses, showed the impact of large language models was yet to hit the nation's jobs market. But he did find that between 2022 and today, hiring had been weaker in those occupations most at threat of being replaced by AI. These included jobs such as accounting clerks, keyboard operators, positions in human resources, and telemarketers. Gross said while certain job positions were weaker than others and some firms had laid off staff, the overall jobs market had yet to be disrupted by AI. These results don't cancel the AI apocalypse, but they certainly postpone it, he said. Even for occupations whose deaths have been heralded, such as software engineers and telemarketers, we see relatively little weakness in the labour market. Software engineers' earnings have grown at around the national average, even as AI has become a major part of their job. The same is true for telemarketers and call centre operators who might be substituted for AI. Gross said jobs in advisory or managerial occupations that may be at risk from AI, such as bank workers and financial advisors, were softer than 2022, but not as depressed as those that could be more easily replaced by the technology. His research also suggested AI has yet to hit the wages of workers. He did find, however, that firms that were adopting AI were enjoying stronger earnings growth than businesses not yet using it. But within those firms, the salaries for people whose jobs were at risk of being replaced by AI were not growing as fast as those safe from the technology. Australia is home to one of the biggest increases in data centre and AI-related infrastructure in the developed world. The nation's largest data centre at 350 hectares is planned for Melbourne's Outer West by Syncline Energy. Analysis by Westpac suggests there's a pipeline for $155 billion worth of projects. Page 9 is the page in The Age. Shane Wright is the reporter. AI jobs rout hasn't hit yet in Australia.
0: It's 20 minutes past 8, Vision Australia Radio, the morning paper, and we're reading highs from the Herald Sun and The Age for Tuesday, June 2. Page 10 of The Age, Dad seriously injured trying to save his son in house fire, by Alexander Darling. A three-year-old boy has died and his father, who tried to save him, is in hospital with serious burns after a house fire in Melbourne's West. Jordan Dashwood is being remembered as a cheeky, beautiful boy as firefighters and police continue to comb through the burnt-out property in Werribee to determine the fire's cause. Jordan was at home with his parents and a sibling in the Newbury Street house when the fire broke out about midnight. Jordan's father, Jeremy Dashwood, 39, reportedly smashed a window to get back into the house to try to save his son, but came out again with his clothes on fire. His 11-year-old brother escaped through a window. Two older siblings were not at home at the time. The family's dogs were also killed, according to a crowdfunding page set up to raise money for the boy's funeral and temporary accommodation for his relatives. Emergency services arrived within 3 minutes of being called to the single-storey brick veneer house on fire, with reports that multiple children were trapped inside. Assistant Fire Chief Officer Anthony Pierce said firefighters discovered Jordan's body after extinguishing the blaze, having initially believed all the people inside had self-evacuated by the time they arrived to fight the fire. It was very chaotic, quite tragic scene, Pierce said. Firefighters were able to complete a search later on, and that's when it appears they found the deceased. Pierce said it was too early to tell what room the fire started in or what started it. Yesterday morning, large holes on both sides of the house revealed blackened timber beams within. A toy Nerf gun rested next to the property's front fence, which now has police tape over it. The boy's mother and grandmother gathered after the fire at a neighbouring house and were comforted by visiting family and friends throughout the morning. Among them were family friend Bianca Mitzi, who pulled Dashwood's grandmother into a teary hug upon meeting her at the front gate. Mitzi said she felt sick thinking about what had happened. Jordan was so beautiful, but so cheeky, she said. When he was little, I used to love to cuddle him, but he wouldn't have a bar of it. He was like, you're my friend from afar. Mitzi said she found out about the fire from the Vic emergency app and then drove by the house at 3 a.m. to confirm her worst fears. It was another 2 hours before her family found out what had happened to Jordan and his father. I felt so sick, just tears instantly, she said. A Newbury Street resident, Thang Zaniat, who lives across the road from the family, said he was woken in the night by loud bangs. Zaniat said an ambulance was already on the scene when he went outside, but no fire trucks had arrived. He said he tried to help by opening a gate at the front of the property, but the family couldn't get out that way. Zaniat said he pointed his garden hose at the flames, but it was unable to reach the fire. The lady was saying, "My baby's inside," he said. "I feel really upset. I really wanted to help, but I couldn't do anything." Zaniat said a man emerged from the property with his clothes burning. Paramedics said the man Jordan's father is in the Alfred Hospital in a serious but stable condition with upper and lower body injuries. Police say the fire is not being treated as suspicious. Page 10 of The Age, a dad seriously injured trying to save his son in house fire by Alexander Darling.
1: Thanks, Robert. Also covered in the Herald Sun on pages 1 and 11. From page 4, Carly Douglas and Ryan Burke say, "We dug deep on plaques." A public transport triumph for the Victorian government has turned into a $70,000 bungle after a pair of Metro Tunnel bronze plaques had to be recast because the word honourable was left off Premier Jacinta Allen's title. As revealed by the Herald Sun on Monday, two of five plaques had been installed at the entrances of Metro Tunnel stations when several errors were spotted before the major project's official opening in November. The bungle had sent workers scrambling to replace them, with the new plaques honouring Ms. Allen and Transport Infrastructure Minister Gabrielle Williams for opening the 9-kilometre underground train line installed in February, months after the Metro Tunnel opened. On Monday, Ms. Williams conceded the fiasco was an incredibly disappointing revelation, as she revealed how much taxpayers had forked out for the plaques. "Quite frankly, the request for changes was not a request I made, and I understand, nor was it a request that the Premier made, and it simply does not meet public expectations," she said. The cost of producing the plaques, I think, which includes the replacement of a couple, was about $70,000. Ms. Williams said the mistakes in the originals included typos in each of their titles. The original plaque mentioned electorates in a situation where they typically aren't mentioned on those plaques. They believe it was a difference between honourable or the honourable, she said. "For what it's worth, I don't actually use the honourable title. I've opted out of the use of it, but that's neither here nor there. Now it shouldn't have happened. It's poor judgment, but clearly also a misunderstanding. I don't busy myself with plaques." A Victorian government spokesman said the costs for the new plaques were covered under the project's $15.5 billion budget. The plaque costs were accounted for within the Metro Tunnel's existing budget, the government spokesman said. There was no additional cost to taxpayers. Opposition leader Jess Wilson slammed the government for botching the plaques. "This is a shameful waste of taxpayer money that demonstrates exactly how out of touch Labor are," she said. "If only Labor cared about fixing big build corruption as much as fixing plaque typos, Victorians would be at least $15 billion better off." Page 4 of the Herald Sun, Carly Douglas and Ryan Burke say, "We dug deep on plaques."
0: No. Page 5 of the Herald Sun, "iDUA, stars marriage bond sealed in style." And the "DUA" refers to entertainer Dua Lipa, and the bond refers to a potential gentleman actor who might take up the role of James Bond in the forthcoming movie. Now, the report from Ellis Costa, channeling the original rock star bride, pop princess Dua Lipa has tied the knot with James Bond frontrunner Callum Turner. In a bridal white-tailored jacket with matching midi-length flared skirt, gloves, and an oversized hat from famed British milliner Stephen Jones over her jet black hair, the 30-year-old oozed 70s glamour. The look was, of course, straight from Bianca Jagger's playlist. The former actress and It girl changed bridal wear forever when she married Rolling Stones frontman Mick Jagger in 1971. rocking a white Yves Saint Laurent tuxedo jacket paired with a long bias-cut silk skirt and floppy sun hat. Lipa, in her bespoke Schiaparelli skirt suit and a sparkling Bulgari Serpenti necklace, was all smiles on Sunday, alongside actor Turner, looking dapper in a Ferragamo suit as they left their secret intimate ceremony at London's old Marylebone Town Hall. Turner, 36, is the bookies' favourite to take over from Daniel Craig as James Bond. The wedding comes just days after the levitating singer posted her hot takes on Way to Go around the world, with Melbourne one of her highlighted go-to cities, having already name-checked Melbourne writer Helen Garner as one of her favourite authors in her famed book list. The pop singer went one further, naming her top picks and proving she is a true Northsider. She called out Collingwood's Hope Street Radio for having great music, a really considered wine list, and an atmosphere that manages to be both cool and welcoming. Next was Paperback Bookstore in Fitzroy, a tiny bookshop in Fitzroy with a clear sense of what it loves. Last but not least was her go-to music shop, again in Fitzroy. One of my favourite places for vinyl is the Plug 7 Record Shop in Melbourne. Because of its eclectic selections, it also has 7 inches as collectibles, and they're often buying rare collections. I had my fashion hat on for a few moments there, Peter.
1: Oh, you did a sterling job there, Mr. Anderson.
0: Page 5 of The Herald Sun, I, Dewar, stars Marriage Bond, sealed in style by Alice Coster. 8:30 Vision Australia Radio, the morning paper round. 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
0: 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At 9, we'll take you back to the ABC for the latest news, sport and weather. Just a summary of the weather here in Melbourne: showers on 17, Wednesday showers again 16, more showers on Thursday 14, the showers continue on Friday at 14, Saturday showery to 16, Sunday partly cloudy 17, Monday partly cloudy and 16. Our Victorian regional centres, and it showers all the way, so here come the top temperatures. Albury Wodonga, 101.7 FM, 13. 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And Warrnambool, 882 AM, 16. Robert Anderson and Peter Hooper bringing you the news of the day in this half an hour. Initially, we'll look at the sporting scene, then move to international news. Thank you, Peter.
1: And the sporting on the back page of today's Age, it's not footy, it's football. ball, which is the FIFA World Cup. Now, you may know the FIFA World Cup is going to be in Canada, Mexico and the United States. It runs from June the 12th to July the 20th. And our soccer reporter or football reporter is Vince Rugari, and he says, Popovic puts faith in young and fearless. Tony Popovic insists the Socceroos' youthful World Cup is not geared just for the future, but is ready to make an impact now as he encourages the Australian public to set high expectations for his team despite its inexperience. Popovic yesterday unveiled his final 26-man squad for the tournament, which includes 17 first-timers, two uncapped players and two veterans, captain Matty Ryan and Matthew Leckie, who'll make record-equalling fourth World Cup appearances for Australia. The composition of the squad was largely as expected, but as usual with Popovic, there was a late curveball. Debut call-ups for Christian Volpato and Tete Yenge, who will gain their first experience with the Socceroos at the highest possible level. Volpato, 21, only arrived in camp on the previous morning after finally declaring his allegiance to Australia over Italy, while Yenge, 25, has been almost written off by Popovic as an option months ago until a transfer to Japanese club Machida Zelvia changed his perspective. Yenge is the younger brother of fellow Socceroos Cusini and stands an imposing 197 centimetres tall, offering a different look at the point of attack to Australia's other strikers. I believe Tete probably sums up the whole process since we've started in, giving players an opportunity and not closing the door on anyone, Popovic said. I saw some games online of him playing in Scotland. We saw him. We were monitoring him. We wrote some notes on him and left it at that stage. Then he moved to Japan and we saw he was playing well. I went to watch him personally and he's just stayed on our minds in terms of the profile that he has. It's very different to anything that we have here in terms of his size and presence on the pitch. Popovic said he will always remember the faces of the players who he informed had made his squad for the World Cup. Conversely, that meant a series of tough conversations with the four players who were cut and who immediately have returned home. Martin Boyle, Brandon Borello, Kai Rolls and Joe Gauci. Boyle's omission comes after he missed out on the last World Cup due to an ACL injury, the extent of which was discovered only when he arrived in Qatar. He stayed on as the Socceroos' unofficial vibes officer, but has spoken about how determined he was to finally get on the field in one. I've always kept the door open for everyone, and when you do that, it can cost someone that's been through the journey a spot at the World Cup, Popovic said. Unfortunately for Martin, he was one of those players. Those discussions are never easy, and there's no perfect way to give someone that type of news. Once they hear the news, how much they hear after that, I'm not sure really, in terms of whatever I said after that can be a blur to most of them. It's tough for them and they need to process that. This report continues on page 36. Popovic said he would not have been in a position to select Leckie or centre-back Harry Suter, who were both coming off injury-wrecked seasons for their clubs, if it wasn't for the lengthy Florida training camp, which enabled them to reach the required levels of fitness. Now that the Socceroos have only one more friendly on Sunday, Australian Eastern Standard Time, against Switzerland in San Diego, before their campaign in Group D kicks off against Turkey. And while he admitted his squad would be even better in 4 to 8 years, he wasn't prepared to talk down their chances. What we have is a lot of young exuberance, a lot of exciting talent, which is, I think, the start of a new cycle, Popovic said. The players aren't just picked because they're young. I believe in these boys. And that report is also in the Herald Sun today on page 44, but from The Age, pages 40 and 36, by Vince Rugari, Popovic puts faith in young and fearless.
0: Now to AFL, Danaher the coach, another what if for the Bombers. That's on pages 40, 38 and 39 of The Edge by Jake Nile. The story of how Essendon spurned Damien Hardwick, whose coaching presentation to the hierarchy was compromised by a malfunctioning computer, has become one of the innumerable what-ifs for the Bombers over the past 19 years. Here's a small sample. What if they drafted Joel Selwood, bad knee in his draft year, instead of Scott Gumbleton, perennially injured post-draft? What if they'd never hired Stephen Dank? What if they'd coughed up two first-rounders and landed Josh Dunkley when he wanted to become a Don? Much as the non-hiring of Triple Premiership coach Hardwick has become folkloric for the frustrated red and black congregation, a section of which are lusting for the second coming of their Messiah, it is easily forgotten that another Essendon person, or EP, was overlooked in the coach search that settled on Matthew Knights ahead of Hardwick. Neil Danaher was a candidate to coach the club for which he starred for his first 3 years, and which he captained in 1982, without tossing the coin once due to the first of a succession of knee injuries that made him a James Dean figure for the Bombers, a gifted player cut down in his prime. Danaher's inability to secure a second crack at coaching is now accepted as an AFL industry failure. His record of 6 finals series in 9.5 seasons at a club with terrible facilities, scant resources and internal dysfunction would come to be viewed as exceptional in the circumstances. The British historian David Runciman recently rolled out an entire series of counterfactuals on his podcast, such as What If the French Revolution Had Happened in China? And What If the Berlin Wall Hadn't Fallen? Today's Kevin Sheedy's campaign for James Hurd's contentious redemptive return, arguing that the Essendon coaching position should be occupied by an EP, is worth considering. Another counterfactual that might have changed the course of Essendon history. What if the Bombers had hired Neil Danaher in 2007? Sheedy favoured Danaher then, but the club board wanted to move past the marathon Sheedy era and into the future. As an Essendon board member from that time recalled yesterday, the hierarchy wanted a younger coach to connect with young blokes. Knights had coached their BFL affiliate, the Bendigo Bombers, which they felt was a good grounding. There was a view that Danaher, whose stocks were not as high as they subsequently became, and Melbourne's repeated failures after 2007 forced a reinterpretation of his tenure, would be an authoritarian coach not dissimilar to Sheedy. But the Reverend Danaher's authority was a standout trait that had made him relatively successful at the Demons. His command was more redolent of Hawthorne's most revered figure, John Kennedy's austere style, than Sheedy's artful cunning. The players did not want to let him down, as Melbourne people from that time attest. Cameron Schwab, the chief executive who hired Danaher in late 1997, said the counterfactual of Danaher coaching Essendon, I think it was their best chance. Schwab observed that Danaher had the advantage of being an Essendon person, but one who had plied his coaching trade outside that club for 13 years, at first as an assistant at Fremantle and then the Demons. He was his own man, Schwab added. Schwab had known Danaher was smart and knew the game and could operate in a back room. But as someone somewhat introverted could captivate the players when addressing room, he wondered. It would become something he was outstanding at. Danaher's luster at Essendon was enhanced by his role, an assistant coach in the 1993 Premiership, when he deconstructed Carlton's centre-square method for the grand final and so helped the Baby Bombers run away from the Blues. He doesn't leave much dust on the shelf, does he? Anthony MacDonald, recruited from the Old Zaverians along with his brother James, told Schwab in 1998 when Danaher was making his first impressions on a playing group that would rise from bottom to the preliminary final. Essendon's reluctance to hire Danaher, in part because of an understandable wish to free themselves from the aegis of Sheedy, contains the most obvious of ironies. That they have struggled to overcome the Sheedy influence and era. much like Manchester United's post Alex Ferguson's problem ever since they ruled out Danaher. Whoever succeeded Sheedy faced a monumental shadow and task. Knights pictured in this article did not last long. In the 16 seasons since he was sacked, the Bombers have changed coaches 6 times, counting Hurd's 2 stints, 2011 to 2013 and 2015, and the Mark Thompson interregnum, 2014. On reflection, it would have been a great appointment, said Tim Watson, Danaher's old teammate, following Neil's passing last week. Schwab has been a mentor professional sounding board for Michael Voss over the past couple of years and believes that Danaher is an example of the AFL industry's unwillingness to rehire coaches who've coached teams in tough circumstances, such as those that the Reverend found at Melbourne. Following Sheedy has proven a tough act ever since Essendon shut the door on Neil Danaher, who spent 2 years as CEO of the AFL Coaches Association, then 5 seasons as John Worsfold's football department lieutenant at West Coast, curtailed by his illness. We will never know what Danaher might have done for Essendon. What can be confidentially asserted, though, from what he did subsequently in his ceaseless advocacy for a cure for MND, is that he would have given all that he had, and then some. Page 40, 38 and 39 of The Age, Danaher, the coach, another what-if for the Bombers. The Football Report from Jake Nile.
1: True, but a remarkable man. Page 42 of the Herald Sun. Well, let's talk a bit of tennis. French Open unearths its yo-yo factor. I'll call him Yo-Yo. Brazilian teen sensation Yo Fonseca clinched a 4-set triumph against Casper Ruud in the French Open last 16, backing up his win over Novak Djokovic in style. The 19-year-old powered his way to a 7-5, 7-6, 5-7, 6-2 win in the night match at Roland Garros to reach his maiden Grand Slam quarterfinal, where he faces Czech 20-year-old Jakub Mensik. Fonseca showed a different side to his game after coming back from 2 sets down against both Dino Prismic in round 2 and Djokovic on Saturday. He held off a battling Ruud, a 2-time French Open finalist, in a gruelling contest that lasted 3 hours and 55 minutes and finished at 12:27 a.m. local time. It was tough. Casper plays good here. He's a very experienced guy and he knows how to play here on this court, said Fonseca, who hit 51 winners in another exciting display. It was tough in the beginning, but I played well in the important moments in the first and second sets. After Spain's Rafael Jodar's victory over Pablo Carreño Busta, Fonseca's win means for just the 5th time in the past 40 years, 2 teenagers have reached the quarterfinals at a slam. He's the first Brazilian since 3-time champion Gustavo Kuerten, who was watching on from the stands on Court Philippe Chatrier, to make the quarters. I just tried to be me on court, try to be happy, try to hit winners, try to hit good shots, try to be entertaining, Fonseca, the 28th seed, said. That's also covered in today's Age on page 34. And next to that, huge fine for sexist crack. Roland Garros and the French Tennis Federation hit Paraguay's Adolfo Daniel Vallejo with a $105,000 fine for his remarks about the woman who umpired his second-round defeat at the French Open. After he lost to French 17-year-old Moise Kouame in a 5th-set tiebreaker, Vallejo told website Clay that Brazilian umpire Ana Carvalho had not been strong enough in the face of a fan support for the local player. A fine of €65,000 has been imposed, roughly half of his prize money, tournament director Amelia Maresmo said. This is clearly something that's unacceptable. To us, to the tournament and to the federation, even beyond the tournament, this kind of language has no place here. After losing in just under 5 hours, Vallejo complained to tennis magazine Clay. This sort of match needs to be umpired by a man. It's very difficult for a woman to do it, the 22-year-old said. It has to be refereed by a man because it's very demanding crowd, and you need a lot of strength to go against the crowd. Vallejo later said his comments had been misinterpreted. I also want to clarify that I didn't blame the loss on her. She did a good job throughout the whole match, he said. And I'd like to correct my pronunciation and say it was Amelie Mauresmo. Huge fine for sexist crack, page 42 of the Herald Sun.
0: It's now 12 minutes to 9 from sport to the international news scene, page 17 of the Herald Sun. Palace cover-up claim from London. One of Jeffrey Epstein's victims has accused Buckingham Palace of protecting Andrew Mountbatten of Windsor by failing to act on possible evidence that he leaked confidential government information. Jess Michaels, a former dancer in New York City, was sexually assaulted by Epstein in 1991 when she was 22. She alleged that the palace sat on an archive of up to 30,000 emails it received in May 2020. Some messages claimed the former prince shared sensitive information with a business contact while he was a trade envoy. 6 years ago, the palace knew Andrew wasn't just a problem. He could face a criminal investigation. And they sat on it. Virginia Gouffray was telling the truth, and she didn't live to see them admit it. That breaks my heart, and it should break everyone's, she told the Telegraph newspaper. This is what institutions do. They protect powerful men and leave the people they harmed to carry it. Gouffray claimed she had been trafficked to Andrew when she was 17. She died by suicide in Western Australia last year, aged 41. Andrew has denied any wrongdoing. The Lord Chamberlain, Buckingham Palace's most senior official, received a cache of almost 30,000 emails in 2020, including some relating to Andrew, the BBC reported. Andrew is believed to have forwarded correspondence to Jonathan Rowland, a friend and the founder of Bank Haviland, when he was a trade envoy between 2001 and 2011. The emails were the subject of legal disputes, and documents from a High Court judgment in 2021 that showed a copy of the archive had been provided for the Lord Chamberlain in May 2020. A further High Court ruling in June 2022 refers to an email dated July 10, 2020, which states the emails had been delivered to Buckingham Palace. It is not known yet what happened to the emails shared with the palace. Buckingham Palace was contacted for comment. When asked about the emails, the palace told the BBC, since there is an ongoing police inquiry concerning Mr. Mountbatten at Windsor, it is not possible to provide any comment on these matters. Thames Valley Police said they could not comment on specific information, but were aware of the allegations circulating in the public domain. The force appealed in May for people to come forward with information after Andrew's arrest on suspicion of misconduct in public office. Reprinted from The Times, page 17 of the Herald Sun, Palace cover-up claim the report from London.
1: Same page of the Herald Sun World News, Israel's dramatic shift in Lebanon fight. Israeli Prime Minister Benjamin Netanyahu vowed to push deeper into Lebanon after his military took over the medieval castle of Beaufort, calling it a dramatic shift in the campaign against Hezbollah. The Iran-backed militant group, meanwhile, said it targeted Israeli forces near the fortress, as well as army positions and infrastructure in Shlomi and Nahariya in northern Israel, while air raid sirens blared in the Acre area. Israel pursued its strikes on Lebanon, with 8 people killed in a strike on Deir Zaharini in southern Lebanon on Sunday. As fighting escalated in Lebanon, diplomatic sources said the United Nations Security Council would hold an emergency meeting over Israel's expansion of its offensive in the country. The meeting was requested by France, whose President Emmanuel Macron said, "Nothing justifies the major escalation underway in South Lebanon," calling for an end to fighting for good. Lebanon was dragged into the Middle East war on March the 2nd when Hezbollah fired rockets towards Israel in retaliation for the US-Israeli killing of Iran's supreme leader. So, US not trusted in from Tehran. Iran's chief negotiator says the US is not to be trusted and Tehran will not agree to any deal with Washington unless it's fully secured Iranian rights. Mohammad Bagagal Ifbar's remarks came as reports emerged that US President Donald Trump had sent a tougher peace proposal back to Iran and underlined

0: the rift the parties still need to close. Any tweaks to the draft would further delay an agreement to formally end the Middle East war and reopen the Strait of Hormuz after weeks of fraught negotiations marked by sharp rhetoric and occasional flare-ups of violence. Iran was already in talks with the US about the fate of its nuclear program in February when the US and Israel launched strikes that wiped out much of the Islamic Republic's senior leadership. And while Tehran has long insisted that its nuclear program is for purely civilian ends, the US and its Western allies suspect it aims to develop a weapon. Reports emerged on the weekend that Mr. Trump had sent back a tougher new framework to be considered by Iran, though details are unclear. Mr. Trump has said his priorities include stopping Iran from developing any nuclear weapon and reopening the Hormuz shipping lane. According to the Tasnim news agency, exchanges on the text are going, with both parties regularly proposing amendments. And finally, underneath that, patients get over Ebola. So that's recover. Five people have recovered from a rare type of Ebola virus, the head of the World Health Organization said, as Brazil investigates two suspected cases. The head of the WHO was in the city of Bunai in the eastern part of the Democratic Republic of Congo, the DRC, which is at the centre of an outbreak. Of course, we're still working on vaccines and treatments, but that doesn't mean that people cannot recover from Ebola, Mr. Tedros said. Brazil is monitoring two patients for possible Ebola infection. Those reports were from the Herald Sun World News page, page 17.
1: Now back to local news, page 16 of the Herald Sun. A teen who had 109 charges dropped back in court 2 weeks later by Rowan Smith. A 14-year-old Melbourne girl who had 109 serious charges dropped after allegedly stealing several cars and using one to mow down a cyclist fronted the children's court just 2 weeks later, it has been revealed. The teenager had all her charges dropped after her lawyer foreshadowed the use of the legal principle Dolly Incapax, a presumption that a child aged between 10 and 14 is too young to understand the seriousness of their offending. But it has emerged that last Thursday she faced a magistrate again. The girl, who cannot be identified because of her age, is not the only member of a family facing serious charges. A family member who also cannot be identified will face a children's court later this week. The 14-year-old is facing three counts of aggravated burglary, two counts of theft of a motor vehicle, and an unlicensed driving charge. The relative is facing 58 charges, including aggravated burglary, resisting an emergency worker, burglary, theft of a motor vehicle, and unlawful assault. It comes as several individuals with close ties to the teenagers spoke out about their alleged behaviour over several years. One woman said her sister was with the teen during the majority of her alleged offending over a 2.5-month crime spree that resulted in her being slapped with 109 charges. They included driving a vehicle recklessly towards a victim that placed that person in danger of death. The woman who spoke on the condition of anonymity said the teenager appeared to enjoy the attention that came with her alleged offending, which included claims that she Googled "Where do Jews live?" and "How long is the sentence for running someone over?" within 3 minutes of allegedly striking the cyclist on Beach Road, Brighton. When she got out of youth detention, she did think it was funny, all the posts being made about her on social media, the woman said. The Children's Court last month heard that the teen turned 14 in custody. When a lawyer hinted that she would present an argument for Dolly Incapax, the magistrate said it was the obvious choice. The kids, when they get arrested, scream to police officers, "Dolly, Dolly." They're aware of it, he said. A date to hear arguments for Dolly Incapax was set down for May 18, but prosecutors dropped the charges instead. Page 16 of the Herald Sun, teen who had 109 charges dropped back in court 2 weeks later by Rowan Smith.
0: From page 15 of the Herald Sun, from Castletown, Bearhaven, O'Sullivan's, assemble. Almost 2,000 people with the last name O'Sullivan and Sullivan travelled from around Ireland and the world to meet in County Cork on Saturday in the largest ever recorded gathering of people with the same surname. Guinness World Records representatives verified the milestone at the event in the picturesque southwestern town of Castletown Bear. With a total of 1,848, the O'Sullivan clan are the new Guinness World Record holders. Congratulations, an official told a gathering crowd. The feat knocked another common Irish family name, Gallagher, off the top spot, won in 2007 with a gathering of 1,488 participants in County Donegal, North West Ireland. O'Sullivan and Sullivan are common surnames in County Cork and South West Ireland. So there's a challenge for us, Mr. Anderson. 1,848 people with the same surname assembled.
1: You wouldn't believe it, Peter. There is an old song. My grandfather told me about it. To Shillelagh O'Sullivan, sung by Bing Crosby. How about that for a reference? It's news time.

0: Good morning, Natasha McFarlane with ABC News. The Firefighters Union says the death of a toddler in a Melbourne house fire yesterday could have been avoided if the closest fire brigade had another truck. Fire Rescue Victoria has confirmed the first crew to get to the Werribee home were CFA volunteers, followed by a professional crew from Point Cook who arrived within 11 minutes. According to FRV performance ratings, 7.7 minutes is the desired response time for structure fire. United Firefighters Union Secretary Peter Marshall says if the Tyneside Fire Brigade had a second truck, which they have been asking for years, it would have got there in 5 to 6 minutes.
1: What I did get was a call from the officer in charge of Tyneside, who was extremely, you could imagine, extremely upset, given the fact that the very thing that he had been worried about for some time had come to fruition.
0: Victoria's Health Minister will have the power to cancel or suspend the registration of fertility clinics under new laws being introduced to Parliament today. The amendment will strengthen the Department of Health's oversight of the accreditation of fertility providers. It follows a national review of the sector because of highly publicised bungles by Monash IVF, where embryos were incorrectly transferred. Health Minister Harriet Shing says the department will also be able to scrutinise a clinic's compliance history and financial viability.
2: Registrations can be cancelled or suspended if there are issues, so the Health Minister will have power to intervene. But it's also about making sure that under the performance metrics and standards that apply, a provider is required to constantly satisfy those requirements.
0: The federal opposition says the government needs to explain why it's now only buying second-hand Virginia-class submarines from the United States. Under the AUKUS deal, Australia was due to get at least one new one, but it's now been revealed that's no longer the plan. Shadow Defence Minister James Patterson is concerned the used submarines will have a shorter lifespan. He's rejected a question as to whether it's the price Australia has to pay for a strong relationship with the US.
3: Not in my view, no. I think the most important thing about this program is securing Australia's national interest, about being able to defend our values, how to defend our country ultimately. And we shouldn't swap that for praise from a foreign government. We should do what we believe is in our national interest.
0: Unions insist a pay increase for minimum wage earners will not have a broader impact on inflation. The Fair Work Commission is today handing down its annual wage review decision. The ACTU is calling for a 6% pay rise amid a Treasury prediction that inflation will hit 5% by the middle of the year. Secretary Sally McManus says it would benefit 3 million on low-earning Australians.
4: Whilst it's 3 million, they're low paid. So if all of our demand was given, it would be less than 1% of the whole national payroll, and any of the big four banks could pay that in their 1 year profit. So it doesn't have a knock-on effect to everyone else. We know this because this happens every year.
0: There will be more wild weather today as a powerful storm moves east across the country. The system has already caused havoc in Western Australia and South Australia, where thousands of properties are without power. While it's eased in the west, South Australia can expect more strong winds and rain. The Weather Bureau's Sarah Scully says it will also be wet and windy across Victoria, with storms in the state's west.
5: The peak of the winds are expected about the northeast ranges, and then for New South Wales, it's really just the start of the story there. The ranges of New South Wales are expected to be 90 to 110 kilometres per hour today, easing temporarily tonight before redeveloping again tomorrow.
0: To sport, women's world number one Aryna Sabalenka has beaten Naomi Osaka to go through to the quarterfinals of the French Tennis Open. Sabalenka won 7-5, 6-3 in just under 90 minutes. The 28-year-old will next play Diana Schneider, who has beaten American Madison Keys. Sabalenka has paid tribute to Osaka.
6: Such a great player, always tough battles against her, super aggressive tennis. I'm mostly happy the way I surf, and that I was able to, you know, put all of that pressure back on her, and yeah, happy with the win. It was a very tough one.
0: To the weather, there's a severe weather warning for damaging winds about the northeastern ranges. For the state, isolated showers in the far northwest and east Gippsland, scattered elsewhere, tending to areas of rain on and near the divide. For Melbourne, cloudy, a very high chance of showers, a top today of 17. Right now it's 14 degrees in the city. ABC.
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11: 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We're reading highlights from the Herald Sun and the Age for Tuesday, June 2. Robert Anderson and Peter Hooper. 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At 12 midday, it's the online review, by and large international news over the last 24 hours. And at 1 o'clock, it's our magazine programme, Afternoon Live, readings on light, community interest, lifestyle and culture. But now we continue with more highlights from the Herald Sun and The Age.
12: And from the front page of The Age, Melbourne's Betts Schools. The full report on page 7, which says, private school sport betting site reported to regulators, by Nicole Pressey and Noel Towle. A gambling website illegally soliciting bets on sporting clashes between Victoria's most elite private schools has been reported to state and federal authorities. The Associated Public Schools, the APS group of 11 upmarket schools, says it has called in the state's gambling authority and the federal communications watchdog to investigate the site apsbet.xyz. The site, hosted by a domain provider on Melbourne's outskirts, offers to take bets on the outcome of sporting contests between APS schools, which include Geelong Grammar, Brighton Grammar, Melbourne Grammar, St Kevin's and Scotch College. The APS boys football competition has become closely followed by AFL fans, as the schools look for a competitive edge over their rivals by harvesting the state's best junior talent with the lure of lucrative scholarships. The APS competition is widely regarded as one of Australia's best junior football competitions, and the schools involved field large numbers of AFL draft prospects. The private schools compete against each other in 21 other sports split

Taking bets on round 6 games for APS football, rugby and soccer on May the 30th, and it does not appear to be registered with the Australian corporate regulator. The operators of APSBets.xyz, who call their site the leading platform for APS punting, have not responded to attempts to contact them. The website was working yesterday morning, but appeared to have been taken down by the afternoon. The Victorian Gambling and Casino Control Commission in 2023 banned betting on any sport where all the participants are minors. A school source not authorised to discuss the matter publicly said APSBets.xyz's hosting producer had been approached and asked to remove the site as it appeared to be operating unlawfully and breaching the provider's terms of service. A spokesman for the Australian Communications and Media Authority, the ACMA, confirmed it was made aware of the website and was taking appropriate action. The Interactive Gambling Act 2001 makes it an offence to provide or advertise unlicensed, regulated interactive gambling services in Australia, such as online wagering, the authority's spokesman said. APS Acting Chair Ross Featherston, the headmaster of Brighton Grammar, said the group was seeking the immediate removal of the gambling website. The APS does not condone in any way this site, Featherstone said. The APS wishes for the immediate removal of this site and has been actively addressing this matter since becoming aware of the site last Thursday. The host provider of the site has been contacted as a matter of urgency, and we've referred this site to both the Victorian Gambling and Casino Control Commission and the Australian Communications and Media Authority so that the appropriate regulatory bodies are fully aware of the situation and may undertake any investigation, compliance or enforcement action deemed necessary. Independent Senator David Pocock said the site was another example of why Australia needed a national gambling regulator. The Murphy Review, that's the inquiry into gambling harm chaired by the late federal MP Peter Murphy, recommended a national regulator to stop things like this from happening and to be nimble enough to pull down gambling sites that seek to profit off our children, Pocock said. Gambling has become so normalised in Australia, particularly amongst young people, that I hear from teachers that they're seeing their students place bets, not just talking about placing bets, but on their favourite sport. We need to break the nexus between gambling and sport in Australia and remember why it is that we love the games that we follow. Murphy's 2023 report made 31 recommendations, including banning all gambling ads and appointing a national regulator. The federal government tabled its response to the report last month, and of the 31 recommendations, only a handful were considered. Unfortunately, the Prime Minister is putting forward a proposal for a more patchy ban that will still leave ads in place during half-time during Friday night footy, Pocock said. The website's hosting service, Synergy Wholesale, has been contacted for comment. A spokesman for Federal Communications Minister Annika Wells said the ACMA had the power to restrict access to illegal gambling websites and that the government was working to strengthen the authority's powers. The proposed reforms are to go to consultation and, if adopted, would boost enforcement against illegal offshore gambling providers and have banks block transactions so that if people get to a website, they can't place a bet, the spokesman said. He said the reforms would minimise children's exposure to the harms of wagering advertising, break the link between sports and wagering, and reduce the saturation and targeting of wagering advertising. The spokesman said in order to protect people streaming online, providers had to give an opt-out option for people who don't want to see gambling advertising. Susie Neelan, the Chief Executive of the Victorian Gambling and Casino Control Commission, said the Commission received a complaint about the website last week and was assessing for any breaches under state law. There is no place for betting on children's sport.
It's unlawful, unacceptable.

0: unacceptable and fundamentally at odds with community expectations, she said. Neilan said the commission had the power to fine and pursue criminal prosecutions against bedding providers that had breached state laws. Nicole Purcell and Noel Tao report on page 7 of The Age that private school bedding site reported to regulators.
1: Now, the time on the morning paper, I'm Vision Australia Radio, 15 minutes past 9, 11.79 a.m. in Melbourne. I'm highlighting two of our regional centres, Warragul in Gippsland, 93.5 FM, and Warrnambool in the Western District, 8.82 a.m. Good morning. Page 11 of The Age, festival customer data exposed in ticketing platform hack by Roy Ward and Neil Gerrits. Melbourne International Film Festival organisers are investigating how the personal information of more than 26,000 customers was exposed by a hack of a ticket seller. Festival organisers yesterday warned past attendees to avoid clicking on any suspicious emails or text messages claiming to be from the festival after a third-party ticketing platform. FIRF tickets, which MIFF, which stands for Melbourne International Film Festival, users to manage ticketing and customer information, was hacked. While MIFF stressed that complete payment card details were not accessible on the FIRF platform, it said about 26,782 customers might have had their names, email addresses, phone numbers, and residential addresses accessed in the hack. Some MIFF customers received strange emails or prank text messages over the weekend, which raised suspicions that something was amiss. One message reportedly read, "I feel like Miley Cyrus sometimes." Others simply contained a frowning emoticon. FIRF tickets yesterday confirmed the hack to this masthead and said it took immediate steps to contain the incident. "We are working closely with affected clients, cyber security specialists and relevant authorities to determine the full scope of the incident," a FIRF spokesperson said. "We are continuing to work closely with MIFF and relevant authorities while assessing any additional measures that may be required to further strengthen our systems and processes." MIFF said it became aware of the hack on Friday. It said another hack on Saturday meant some customers received emails or SMS messages sent directly through the system. This masthead has seen discussion online about a dark web account that was claiming over the weekend to have details of 340,000 MIFF customers for sale. However, a festival spokesperson said that figure was incorrect. MIFF's customer database does not contain 340,000 customer records, and therefore it is not possible for 340,000 MIFF customer records to have been compromised in this incident, the spokesperson said. The festival was currently aware of 26,782 exposed accounts, about 10% of its total customer database, and was continuing to investigate. MIFF has contacted affected customers directly with information about the incident and the steps being taken in response, the spokesperson said. Affected customers have been advised to remain cautious of unexpected emails or text messages that appear to come from MIFF. The festival spokesperson said customers should avoid clicking on links or providing personal information unless they were confident about the source. MIFF had notified the Australian Signals Directorate and the Australian Cyber Security Centre and was investigating the hack with FIRF tickets. Festival officials are also working through relevant regulatory and reporting obligations. The festival spokesperson said there was no evidence that MIFF account passwords were compromised and that the festival acted as soon as it became aware of the issue on Friday. The film festival, which will run from August 6 to 23, will announce its full programme on July 9. Tickets are not yet on sale. Page 11 of The Age, festival customer data exposed in ticketing platform hack by Roy Ward and Neil Gerrits.
0: Page 5 of the Herald Sun, Sarah Booth's report, miracle cancer pill is a winner. A daily pill has been hailed as one of the biggest pancreatic cancer breakthroughs in decades, after almost doubling patients' survival time in a groundbreaking trial. The findings, released overnight to international fanfare, offer real hope against one of the deadliest cancers. Two-thirds of pancreatic cancer patients die within a year of their diagnosis. This new study of 500 metastatic pancreatic cancer patients found those given Draxanrasib had a median overall survival of 13.2 months compared to 6.6 months for the chemotherapy group. PanKind Chief Executive Michelle Stewart said the study was one of the most significant outcomes for pancreatic cancer in decades and paves the way for further advances. It's just absolutely phenomenal for what this means for patients in the future compared to the lack of options that people have had previously, she said. The study involved advanced pancreatic cancer patients whose first treatment had failed, and no other such trial had recorded a survival time increase as significant as this for such patients. People used to get a diagnosis of pancreatic cancer and then, oh, that's the bad one, that's the one, there are no treatments for that. That changes today, and that changes, she said. I did have a slight moment of a few tears this morning. The drug will be trialled in Australia next year. It works by turning off a protein that fuels cancer growth and is linked to the KRAS gene. More than 90% of pancreatic tumours and 30% of all solid cancer tumours contain a KRAS mutation. Ms. Stewart said this mutation was once considered undruggable, but this was no longer the case, and more drugs targeting KRAS mutations were in the pipeline. It opens a whole kind of floodgate of approaches for targeting RAS, that's the broader gene family, both for pancreatic cancer and other cancers too, she said. This is the first in class of these drugs, and there are a number of next generation ones coming after it, so I think what's next is also really exciting. The study's results were presented at the American Society of Clinical Oncology, the ASCO, where it received a standing ovation from the oncologists, and it was also published in the New England Journal of Medicine, one of the top medical journals. ASCO gastrointestinal cancers expert and University of Arizona Cancer Center's Dr. Rachna Schroff said the results were landscape-changing for metastatic pancreatic cancer patients with a KRAS mutation. We're seeing unprecedented survival and efficacy, he said. The trial, funded by the drugs developer Revolution Medicines, also found reports of serious side effects were lower in the Draxanrasib group, 43.6%, compared to chemotherapy, 57.5%. The Girasati Pancreatic Centre at Epworth has announced its Melbourne hospital will take part in an international trial testing the drug as an initial first-line treatment from July next year. So Sarah Booth reports, Miracle Cancer Pill is a winner, page 5 of the Herald Sun.
1: Page 13 of the Herald Sun at 23 minutes past 9 on Vision Australia Radio, the morning paper, and Falconio search will go on, according to Cops by Remy Varga. Northern Territory Police has vowed to keep searching for the body of murdered British backpacker Peter Falconio after his mother issued a desperate plea for help. In an exclusive interview, Joan Falconio made an emotional appeal for anyone with any information to come forward to authorities so her family could finally have closure. I do hope I will find Peter in my lifetime and in my husband's lifetime, she said. The body of Falconio has never been found, and his killer, John Bradley Murdoch, died in July last year after a battle with throat cancer. In a statement, Northern Territory Police said they remained committed to finding the body Falconio and delivering justice to his family. It is deeply regrettable that Murdoch has died without, as far as we are aware, ever disclosing the location of Peter Falconio's remains, said a Northern Territory Police spokesman. Our thoughts remain with the Falconio family in the United Kingdom, whose loss and uncertainty continues to be felt more than two decades on. We continue to urge anyone with information relating to the location of Peter Falconio's remains to come forward. No piece of information is too small. What may seem insignificant could prove critical in helping investigators resolve this final and deeply important aspect of the case. Mrs. Falconio said she hadn't heard from police in a year and was scared her son's case had been forgotten. "I don't hear from Australia at all. I don't hear from the police. I don't hear from anyone. Not since 12 months ago," she said. Northern Territory Police did not answer questions over why they hadn't contacted Mrs. Falconio for at least a year. Peter, inset in this article, was aged 28 when he was murdered by Bradley John Murdoch on July 14, 2001, while travelling on the Stuart Highway with his girlfriend Joanne Lees, then 27. Murdoch tricked Peter and girlfriend Joanne Lees to pull over their combi camper van late at night while driving on an isolated stretch through the outback between Alice Springs and Darwin during their backpacking holiday through Australia. When Peter got out of their combi, Murdoch went around the back of the van and pulled a gun on the backpacker and shot him in the head. Miss Lees was bound in cable ties but was unable to escape. Murdoch always denied murdering Mr. Falconio and never revealed where he disposed of his body. He was found guilty of murder in the Northern Territory Supreme Court in 2005 and had been serving a life sentence with a non-parole period of 28 years. A $500,000 reward remains for any available information that leads directly to discovery of Falconio's remains. Page 13 of the Herald Sun, Falconio search will go on, according to cops, by Remy Vargo.
0: Page 12 of the Herald Sun, Blair Jackson says student debt up by $1 billion. Australia's student debt regime is being labelled a broken system that sparks debt spirals as $1 billion was added to HECS debts on Monday. The annual increase benchmark has already been lowered by this federal government, but on Monday all HECS debts increased by 2.8%, adding about $770 to the average Australian student debt of $27,600. Modelling commissioned by Independent MP Monique Ryan shows that if the date the annual debt hike was applied moved from June 1st to November 1st, HECS debtors would be saddled with $58 million less next year, compounded to $150 million less per annum by 2036. Dr. Ryan tasked the Parliamentary Budget Office with running the numbers on pushing back the annual index date 5 months until after tax time. Compulsory HECS debt payments do not knock down someone's student debt until after they have filed their tax return. The hypothetical November 1st index date would mean the annual HECS debt index increase was applied to a smaller debt. The federal government wiped 20% off all HECS debt in 2025. The annual indexation benchmark was also tweaked. Blair Jackson's report, page 12 of the Herald Sun, student debt up by $1 billion.
1: And page 10 of the Herald Sun, Aussie fashion label reveals stylish profit explosion by Duncan Evans. Rich Lister's Georgia and Daniel Contos pulled in nearly $25 million in net profits across 2022 from their burgeoning fashion empire White Fox, their first ever public financial documents have revealed. The company has so far only filed their 2022 financial results, dropping them on corporate regulator ASIC's records on Sunday night and revealing a net profit after tax of $24.7 million in the year through to June 30, a dramatic 170% jump from the $9.1 million it booked in the previous year. Revenues, meanwhile, soared 85.9% from $65.5 million in 2021 to $121.7 million in 2022. The company booked an income tax expense of $10.6 million. It spent $13.5 million on marketing, up from $10.9 million in the prior year. 9:29, and that's where we bring it close to the morning paper round on Business Radio Radio for Tuesday, June 2. Many thanks to my co-reader, co-pilot, Peter Hooper, for his important contribution. I'm Robert Anderson. There'll be another morning paper round shortly after 7:30 tomorrow morning, where we turn print into sound and information. On the way at 9:30, our next feature program will be In Plain Sight. The National Press from Adelaide Vision Australia Radio highlights from The Australian and The Australian Financial Review, 10 a.m. till 12 noon. 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
9: Shining a light on those who would be otherwise hidden in plain sight.
8: And it's a pleasure to bring you these stories on a weekly basis with you here on Vision Australia Radio. How are you, Simon, this week?
9: I'm really great. Thanks, Andrew. Thanks for asking. I'm somewhat enjoying the change of seasons. I thought today I should have been wearing my heavy boots as I walk through the slushy autumn leaves all across the footpath, but it's good to have a change of season. And as our newspaper pointed out, it rains sometimes in Perth.
8: It does, yes. And I call it, it's not quite fat rain, but it's really, when it rains, it really pelts down. And me being somebody who grew up in Victoria and in Melbourne, where it sort of drizzles down and it doesn't really rain properly.
9: No, in Melbourne it just drizzles all the time.
8: Yeah, yeah. And you've lived there too, Simon, so you know.
9: Yeah.
8: It's great that you get really good solid rain in Perth, and it's starting to rain, which it should do. I can't believe that we're almost halfway through the year, and we've been having a great time producing programs this year, and we're coming up to Deaf Blind Awareness Week, which is towards the end of June, so the 25th of June and the 1st of July. And Deaf Blind Awareness Week includes Helen Keller's birthday, which is on the 27th of June. So there'll be some activities that are coming up, certainly organised by Deafblind WA, where we are here in Perth, of course, but there'll be more national events going on as well. But Simon, what's your experience with Deafblind WA and the events that have been happening over the years?
9: Well, we've had a number of guests in the studio over the time that have been representing Deafblind WA, and we will do again, as you say, in June. And we were really pleased a while ago to have in the studio the chairperson of Deafblind WA, Hannah McPiercy, in the studio. We talked to her about all different matters, but one of the things that she did bring up at the time was the Young Leaders Program that they were conducting. And that's what we are talking about in today's program. And we had the pleasure of having one of the participants in the studio to tell us all about the Young Leaders Program. It's really wonderful to share these experiences. And DBWA, as they're known, do some fabulous work in our community to assist people who have that double sensory loss of vision loss and hearing loss. And they have weekly events, what they call the Deaf Blind Connect Hubs, which are held on Wednesday weekly. And I recommend, if you have any interest in that at all, look up Deaf Blind WA on the internet and you can find out where the events are being held. They are Wednesdays at a suburb of Maylands here in WA. So, Andrew, you have some information there as an example of one of the Deaf Blind WA Connect Hubs that are held on a Wednesday, and this particular one will be held during the week of Deaf Blind Week.
8: Yeah, so it's on Wednesday, it's the 17th of June, and the activity is around haptics, which is a term up until this time I haven't been aware of. So what can you tell me about haptics?
9: Haptics are a way of communicating with somebody. They do special tapping and describing with their hands on a person's back or their torso, somewhere like that. It's like an expansion of physical sign language, if you like, and they kind of like physically draw a picture or something like that, as far as I understand. Actually, if people go back in time and listen to our program where we had Linnie Oliver in the studio and accompanied by Deborah Kasich. And we were talking recently with one of our guests, Melanie Hawkes, who was talking about the experience at the Perth Festival where they had a special event and they had haptic vests. And those vests do a similar thing. You put the vest on and it vibrates and does things to help generate a greater physical feeling to help illustrate, in that sense, what the music and sound is doing for someone who is hard of hearing or deaf. Or in this case, deafblind. And the deafblind community is really welcoming and they are a really warm and really connected group. And if you are a student learning Auslam, or if you are someone that wants to help be supportive or a support worker for people with sensory loss, I would strongly recommend getting involved with Deafblind WA because they're a very supportive group and it's a great way of practicing your Auslam if you are an Auslam student.
8: Yeah, thanks for that, Simon. That's great. So let's go now into the fantastic chat that you had with Emma Vardy.
9: And this week we have a special guest, Emma Vardy. Emma has been recently participating in a leadership program run and organised by Deaf Blind Western Australia. And it's a pleasure to welcome Emma to the studio now. Hi, Emma.
5: Hi, Simon. Hi. Thanks for having me. My name's Emma and I've been blind since birth and I used to work as a massage therapist and now I stopped doing that last year and my passion now is using my voice, and that's my dream, is to hopefully do some work that's voice related. Yeah.
9: What's the nature of your eye condition that left you to be? You're totally blind, is that right?
5: I am totally blind, yes. So I've got Leber's congenital amaurosis, so my eyes move all the time. My retina doesn't work, but I do have light perception. So I can tell when it's light and dark, but apart from that, I can't see anything.
9: I think I mentioned this last time, that man Leber put his name to quite a few different eye conditions because my eye condition is named after Leber as well. Now, I'll just pick up that point you just gave us there, Emma, about using your voice. Do I remember you saying that you wanted to do something like voiceover work, something like that?
5: Yes, yes. So I am very passionate about using my voice and I grew up with audiobooks, I grew up with radio plays, and I've been very inspired by some really fantastic narrators out there and I did a voiceover course last year.
9: Oh, wow.
5: Which was amazing. I did it in October and I especially loved it when we all got to stand up in front of each other and perform, say, a script or perform an advert that we like or read a bit of a book and use our voices and getting feedback on our voices. And we ended the course in a recording studio, which I loved I was actually almost sad when it finished because it was just so much fun. Yeah.
9: So why are you so comfortable here? Where and when did you do that course, Emma?
5: When did I do it? I think I did it in October last year, actually, in Scarborough. And it was an evening course. And honestly, the things that we got taught on how to do good voice warm-ups, and there's just so much you can do with your voice and so much you can learn with your voice. And I've not looked back, and I really hope that I can achieve my dream of doing stuff that's really voice related.
9: That's fabulous. And I think there could be a lot of room for humans to do voiceover work to counter the push for AI to do voiceovers.
5: Oh, yes.
9: It is a big movement, and I've mucked around with that, and some of those AI voices are very realistic.
5: I know, and yeah, I don't like that.
9: What motivated you to want to do that type of thing?
5: Well, as I said, I grew up with audiobooks and radio plays, and just hearing all the different ways people used their voice and just how much you can get out of a play or a book with just voice acting.
9: Just to sidetrack a little bit, what's your view on the difference between an audio book, and you mentioned audio play there, or audio drama? I've moved away from listening to audiobooks because I got so used to listening to audio drama, which has a lot more atmosphere and acting, where an audio book is just read out loud. What are your thoughts on that?
5: Well, I think that they're both very beneficial in their own ways. I feel that, as you said, audio plays like BBC radio plays, which are fantastic, it's like you're watching a movie but with no visual effects, and just hearing all the different actors and different characters with their voices giving the dialogue. Yep. Whereas you're right, audiobooks, just hearing one narrator, that is a different thing altogether, but it's still a good thing. And it's really awesome to hear how the narrator uses their voice and the different voices that they can actually use.
9: I listen to a lot of BBC audio, and I really love the dramas that they have there. And what I like is because they are specifically made for audio, so they have minimal sound effects like a door slam or this or that or whatever.
5: Yeah.
9: But they have techniques to narrate the story to fill in those gaps, like you say, to make it more of a visual medium that you're hearing. Yeah, it's good fun. If you were to do something like voiceover work and read an advert or whatever it might be, would you be reading Braille as you do that?
5: I would, yes. Yeah. So if I was asked to do something like that, I'd get them to send me the script, say in a text format, and then I could transfer it to my Braille device and read it like that.
9: And just remind us, what kind of Braille device do you use?
5: I use a Braille Note, a little portable Braille device that you can carry around.
9: And for those who don't know, that's a specialised Braille computer. Does that have what they call refreshable Braille output on it?
5: Oh, yes. Well, when you type in it, you can read off it as well.
9: When I started this program however long ago, when I first thought of the idea, I wanted to call my program The Blind Leading the Blind. And that was because I wanted to highlight people in our community who are blind and those who I feel are leaders within our community. And you're currently participating in a leadership program that's conducted by Deafblind Western Australia. Tell us a little bit, firstly, about the program and how it's structured and how you got involved.
5: Okay, so the leadership course, it was a course run on Saturdays, and it started in August last year, and it was all about wanting to develop young leaders and self-advocacy and also citizenship keys. I got involved last year. Someone actually sent me an email asking if I would like to apply. So I did apply, but then a couple of days before the course, I actually got a bit unsure and I thought, actually, no, I don't want to do this. I'm not ready for this. This is not me. I'm not going to do it. And so I emailed saying I wasn't going to do it. And then the facilitator phoned me up and was like, why? Tell me, why don't you want to do this? And I was like, I don't want to be a leader. I'm not ready to be a leader. And then she was like, well, no one's ready to be a leader.
9: Yep. And that's the whole purpose of the program.
5: Well, yeah. Why don't you just come in and try? And I said, I just don't feel that this is me because I actually thought that the course would be about how to run a business, how to run an organization, become a CEO or a manager. And I don't want to do that. That's not me. But then she was like, no, no, no, it's not like that at all. It's not like that. It's completely far from that. Why don't you just come in and have a go and just see what it's like? Because it's all about different things and just give it a try. You'll have a go. And so I did. I went in and I'm glad I did. I really am glad I did went in because we had a good talk about what leadership actually is. And over the time, over the months that I've been, my whole perspective really changed. And I didn't see this as just a course or a program. I actually saw it as a group therapy thing for me. Being with other people and all of us talking about problems and other things. Just hearing what others have to say was amazing, and it felt so comforting knowing that I'm not the only person that goes through things. I'm not alone. We're all the same. Well, we're all not the same, but we all have gone through struggles too. And it made me realize just how much I actually like being in group settings to talk about these sorts of things. And when you're being told repetitively that you're in a safe environment, don't be afraid to say what you want to say, you know, it's okay. Be yourself. Honestly, it has been amazing. Probably one of the best things that I could have done for myself.
9: And I'm really glad that the facilitator, coordinator convinced you to participate and to continue.
5: So am I.
8: You're listening to In Plain Sight on Vision Australia Radio with Simon Chong and me, Andrew Williams. Our guest this week is Emma Vardy, who is a participant in the Young Leaders Program with Deaf Blind WA and a budding voiceover artist. And now it's back to Simon and Emma.
9: I really encourage people to take up the opportunity to do something like what Emma's talking about, because as Emma just said, to be a leader doesn't mean you have to be running a business, doesn't mean you're a manager. It means you have a strength within yourself, and that comes from confidence built in from your own experiences and knowing your own frailties as well.
5: Exactly.
9: I mentioned that the course is conducted by Deafblind West Australia, and now you're not deafblind, you are blind. Tell us about the makeup of some of the other students, participants within your program.
5: Well, I felt that there's been quite a diverse range of people, excluding the facilitators and interpreters. I think there was, say, about 6 of us. Yeah, so a small group of us, but, you know, there was other, say, someone else who was vision impaired, someone else who was deafblind as well. So there was a few different people. Well, not different, diverse.
9: Because I know that you have often participated in some of the activities and things that the deafblind West Australians organise and do. And what is it you get from being part of a group like that?
5: Well, as I say, I like the group, being in the group and doing these things together and doing activities together. I feel that there's bonding in that. And even though I'm not fluent in Auslan, I like to learn a few signs. I like to learn Auslan a bit and just being with them. I mean, they're a lovely community.
9: So you learnt a little bit of the touch Auslan?
5: Yes.
9: Obviously, being blind, you can't see
5: the
9: sign language. Think of this, people. You're deaf and you are blind, so you have to do what's known as tactile sign language or Auslan. It means hand on hand, and it's an amazing thing to witness. You were telling me before that you are going to be doing something with Deafblind West Australia in the near future. You're going to be participating in one of their hub events.
5: Oh, yes. I'll be on a panel that they're doing in Deafblind Awareness Week, be one of the speakers there. Yeah, I'm very excited for that because I love doing that sort of thing. So such a great opportunity.
9: Going back to the leadership program, you mentioned something that really caught my attention, citizenship keys. What are they? What's that mean? I've never heard that term before.
5: Yeah, citizenship keys. Like there's a list of them. I can't remember all of them, but There's like purpose, freedom, life, home, love, things that make you a citizen of life. And I remember we were talking about that, and I remember I just broke down, completely broke down.
9: Oh.
5: Because they asked us, have you had a time where you felt that you lacked one of these keys? And when people were talking about their stories, it just triggered me and I just broke down. And then I told my story, but I felt very good about that, because being in this course has inspired me even more to not be afraid to be who I am. And it wasn't just this leadership course. They also did a mental health workshop last year, and a few of us young leaders were there.
9: Mm-hmm.
5: And they really talked about how not being afraid to be who you are, not being afraid to be emotional. And one person said something that I'll never forget. She just said, now look, if I get emotional while I'm talking, don't worry, I'm comfortable with that. I'm comfortable with my tears. And that just inspired me, because it made me realize that, oh, well, if I get emotional with what I do and if I get teary, well, that's me, that's who I am, I'm comfortable with it too.
9: I think the term authentic gets thrown around much too much and is misused in our current society. And I think what you are talking about and what you're just talking about there, Emma, is a great example of leadership, because it is, to use that term, being authentic, being honest. I know that you've got some more of it to do, but what were some of the key aspects that it's left you with, Emma?
5: That leadership, there are lots of definitions to the word. Leadership is certainly not about being a teacher or being a mentor, running something, coaching something. It can mean a lot of things. And I really feel that the first session of the course changed my life in itself, because we had a big discussion about what leadership is, and people gave examples of who they see as a leader. And so for me, a leader is someone that you look up to, someone who inspired you, someone, that you admire.
9: What would you say to somebody if the opportunity like this arose for somebody else in a similar situation? What would you say to somebody who is contemplating it, or like you were hesitant about doing something like this?
5: I'd say, don't be afraid to give it a go. If it is not your thing, well, at least you know that you've tried. And it's best to actually discuss with the facilitator of the course what will happen, what's this all about, and not to be afraid to say if you're worried about what could happen.
9: So well done to you, Emma, for participating in this program, and well done to DVWA for running such a fabulous program that seems to have such great benefits for our community. So Emma, so you wanted to share with us some of the leaders that you see within your world and what you've gained from being part of that group.
5: Yes. So I have two people who I see as leaders. One who I know very well, Ryan. I've known Ryan for years.
9: So that's Ryan Honschutten?
5: Correct. I really feel that if it was not for Ryan, I don't think that I would have the zest for life that I do now, wanting to try activities like zip lining and flying foxing and rock climbing, because I remember when we were teenagers, when me and a whole bunch of others who were teenagers, we went on these camps, and correct me if I'm wrong, Ryan, but I'm sure I remember him saying to me at one point that he wanted us to do things that he didn't get to do when he was in school.
9: Mm-hmm. Yep.
5: And when I found that out, I gave him the biggest bone-crushing hug, because those activities were so much fun, and I do really feel that if I didn't do those sorts of activities, I would not be, well, where I am today. I doubt that I would be wanting to try all the things that I've wanted to do.
9: I just wanted to say that Ryan Honschutten, at the time, he was, I forget the title, but he was working for youth within what's now known as Visibility here in Western Australia. He is quite the character and he's quite the sports person.
5: Yes.
9: And quite the adventurer. He's done a whole bunch of things. If you just Google Ryan Honschutten, Honschutten's hard to spell, but we'll put this in the show notes if you're listening to the podcast. Yeah. He's done things like been on sailing ships.
5: Yeah.
9: He's played cricket for Australia, all sorts of different things. And it is fabulous that you mentioned someone like Ryan, because that is the kind of thing that I'm really interested in hearing about. Emma, you also wanted to mention a superstar in the pop music world
5: that you
9: recognise has leadership qualities as well.
5: Yes, Mika. I really do see Mika as a leader. He inspired me so much with his unique voice and his empowering lyrics, and just how he's not afraid to be very open and honest in his interviews and the things that he's talked about. And he has just inspired me with some of the things that he has said. So I really do think of him as a leader.
9: Now, talking about singing, Emma.
5: Yeah.
9: You are a wonderful, beautiful singer. And I would love it if you could share with us right now here in this Vision Australia studio a little bit of a song just to end our program with.
5: Sure.
9: And then I'll come back and say goodbye.
5: Definitely.

0: That that was amazing. Quite chilling to listen to. So what is that song and who is that composed
1: Speechless.
0: By?
1: It's called Speechless. It's from the latest film of Aladdin and it was sung by Naomi Scott.
0: I hope you enjoyed that, people. I found it quite amazing to hear this beautiful voice sitting right next to me with no instruments around, just straight off the cuff and quite spontaneous. Very moving, Emma, and I'm really glad you chose that song, and I heard those lyrics and I hear what you're saying with that. So, Emma, it's been a delight and a really wonderful pleasure to have you in the studio on In Plain Sight to talk with us today and to share your experiences and to share that song. So, Emma, thanks very much for coming into studio today.
1: Thanks for having me, Simon. It's been wonderful.
0: Well, thank you for listening, folks. I hope you enjoyed that as much as we did here. And thanks for being part of the program and look forward to speaking to you next time. Bye for now.
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9: Hello, and welcome to the New Statesman, episode 139 for the week, the 22nd to the 28th of May. I'm Keith McCarron. First, immigration is down, so why does no one care? And then a comment piece. America is rising against Trump. A resistance is building to his egoism and his warmongering. Next, the editor's note. Can Andy Burnham discover why Britain is failing? And finally today, the Europe dilemma. Should the UK rejoin the EU? Carolyn Lucas weighs in. Those articles in today's programme. This first article today is from British Politics, published the 23rd of May. Immigration is down, so why does no one care? No government can succeed in a policy area where perception is so dramatically out of step with reality. And this article is by Rachel Cunliffe. How much did immigration to the UK rise in the first full year of the Starmer government? Not to get all BuzzFeed circa 2010, but the answer might surprise you. It's actually a trick question. According to the latest stats from the Office of National Statistics, ONS, published on the 21st of May, net migration was 171,000 for the year ending December 2025, down from 331,000 in 2024, a drop of almost half. According to the annual Immigration Attitudes Tracker, published by the think tank British Future, almost half, or 49%, of people wrongly believe immigration has increased since 2024, with just 16% thinking it has fallen. When broken down by party, 62% of people considering supporting reform believe immigration has been on the rise, compared to 41% of those favouring Labour, and 67% expected it to rise next year. Of course, it's not just overall immigration that politicians and the public are concerned about, but the Home Office figures, hopefully published alongside the ONS data, reveal other downward trends. In the year ending March 2026, there were 12% fewer asylum claims.